0: 10% of young men and 18% of young women view pornography online at least once a week. Researchers have concluded that 1 in 8 of all the searches that are done online are for pornographic or erotic material. Now that tells us that this is a serious problem, and it is affecting a very large number of people. It is damaging relationships, it is damaging marriages, and it is even impacting the business world, and we may say some more about that as we go on. Of course, tonight we're talking about pornography, and it can be a sensitive subject, and we want to keep this on a high plane as we use our language and how we address this subject, and we want to use biblical terminology. We want to address it in a real and straightforward way, but of course keep it on a high plane. We do have a caller on the line. His name is not going to be given. We're simply have him labeled tonight as anonymous, but we're glad that he has called in. Are you there with us?
1: Yes, I'm here.
0: Okay. Thank you for calling in tonight. We appreciate it very much. We knew ahead of time that you were going to be calling in, and we understand that you have had a struggle with pornography in the past. Is this correct?
1: Yes. Yes, it is.
0: Okay. Could you talk to us just a little bit and tell us how pornography gets a hold of people in the beginning? How do people run across this? How does this problem or this addiction start?
1: It started early on when I was a child. You know, a lot of boys tend to find out things in the locker room, per se. And, I mean, that's not just a metaphor. It's really where things, life is taught, if you will. And with that being said, you know, there was a few instances where it was viewed with, you know, in the privacy of a locker room or, you know, over at a friend's house. And the intrigue just begins to build. And, of course, when I first started viewing it was in the early 80s, and the Internet was not around even then. So, you know, whenever you could get your hands on a magazine or watch a movie on HBO or something like that, that was about the extent of the pornographic material available back then.
0: Now, we understand that you have overcome this problem, or at least you have been free from this for a considerable amount of time now. Is that correct?
1: Yes, a year.
0: Okay. For 1 year, you have not viewed pornography.
1: Correct.
0: How did you get to that point? What brought you to repent of this? Or were you discovered? Was it Bible study? Was your heart pricked? How did that happen?
1: Grew up in the church, went to a preaching school. I was the epitome of the Sunday morning guy in the suit, and would always put on that mask, if you will, to enter worship services. Well, it was kind of a secret that was kept at the house. My wife knew I viewed it. She had several times sent me for counseling to a secular counseling facility. Never really addressed it until it was initially brought to my attention that it was an addiction that led to not just the viewing of pornography, but to the illicit sexting, if you will, which is a new terminology for these days, women outside of the marriage, which actually led to an extramarital affair, which drove a wedge between my wife and I. Mm-hmm. And we were split for nearly 6 months and were facing a divorce. And was the wake-up call that I needed to put this away, because I didn't want to lose my wife. I didn't want to lose my children. I didn't want to be a part. I didn't want to be a statistic, a divorcee, if you will. And it really hit me that I need help, and I need to get a hold of this.
0: Mm-hmm. Now, I have two brothers here with me on the panel tonight, Brother Gary Colley, Brother Cliff Clevenger. And if you want to hold on just one moment, I want to ask them some questions about this, and then I want to ask you some more questions, if you don't mind waiting just a moment.
1: Sure.
0: Brother Colley,
2: yes,
0: in
2: sir.
0: The 60 years that you've been preaching, I'm sure that you have run across people with this problem. I'm
2: yes.
0: sure you have counseled people with this problem. This individual indicates he's a member of the church, mm-hmm. and that he had this problem while he was a member of the church.
2: Right.
0: Do you think that this is something that is common and is maybe holding people back from making their life right with God? Because a member of the church may very well know that he needs to repent.
2: Yes.
0: And as he has this sin in his life, it's actually building a wall between him and God.
2: It builds a wall between he and his children, he and his wife, and between God and himself. And of course, that's a very tragic thing because he's going to lose his soul.
0: Right.
2: The Lord said, what is a man profited if he should gain the whole world and lose his own soul? Or what would he give in exchange for his soul? Well, a lot of people give it up pretty easily, don't they?
0: They do.
2: But it tells us in 2 Peter 2, verse 20 through 22, that if after we've escaped the defilements of the world through the knowledge of our Lord and Savior Jesus Christ, we're again entangled therein and overcome, the latter end is worse with us than the beginning. It would have been better for them, he said, never to have known the way of righteousness than after having known it, to turn from the holy commandments delivered unto them. And he said it's happened unto them according to the true proverb, a dog returning to his own sickness and a sow that was washed to a wallowing in the mire. That's a pretty terrible picture to draw.
0: Yes.
2: But when men go into the depths of pornography, then they're going into that which will destroy their soul.
0: Yes.
2: And
0: yes.
2: Destroy their family.
0: Yes.
2: As this man has already told us, he was about to lose his.
0: Yes, yes.
2: Yes.
0: But Chris, we're talking about a member of the church who is engaged in pornography and how it builds a wall between between a Christian and God. This even affects his prayer life and God listening to his prayers, does it not?
3: Oh, absolutely. Anytime we're continuing in wanton sin, we're choosing sin and that type of lifestyle over a relationship with God, it's going to put up that barrier. Our own relationship with sin will continue to separate us from God. Now, we know that we can have fellowship with God even though we will sin. James right. tells us as long as we're walking in the light, the blood of Jesus continually cleanses us from sin. James, or 1 John chapter 1 and verse 7. But that entails that I'm trying to have an ongoing relationship with God. When I choose to serve myself and to go after sin, I'm choosing that lifestyle and that relationship over God. And I appreciate what Brother Collie said, and I really appreciate the bravery and the courage of our caller, because this is something that even though we do have an issue with it in our society, we sometimes deceive ourselves into thinking that it doesn't impact the church.
2: Right.
3: And if I'm not mistaken, the most recent statistic said that something like 55% of men who claim to be Christians, now of course that's broadly the denominational world included, view pornography at least once a month. And so it's something that it's not just a few cases here and there. It's something that really permeates our society and our culture and has even gotten into the church. And like you said, it hinders our relationship with God. It hinders our prayer life and it hinders our relationship with our family.
2: That's sure. absolutely true.
0: I think about 1 Peter 3:12, the Bible says that the eyes of the Lord are over the righteous and his ears are open unto their prayers. The idea being that even though a person is a child of God and a Christian and has that great privilege that God will hear their prayers, that because of this sin, he has put up a wall so that his prayers are being hindered and not effective. And when you think about that, what a terrible thing. You have gained this great privilege to have access to the God of heaven because you're one of his children now, and now you have cut that off because
2: right.
0: of this sin that's lingering in your life. I think about what David said in Psalm 66:18, if I regard iniquity in my heart, the
2: yes.
0: Lord will not hear me.
3: Mm-hmm.
0: And so this is a very serious thing. To our caller, we, as we're discussing some of these things, as a member of the church, did this ever enter your life that as a Christian that you had hurt your relationship with God and hurt your prayer life? Was this bothering your conscience through the years?
1: Oh, yes, intensely. I served as a youth minister, and, you know, I would stand in the pulpit and preach, you know, on a given Sunday when the preacher was out, and would stand up and preach against sin while living in it. And you begin to learn how to wear that mask in certain places, and... But, you know, as they say, you know, you're that whitewashed sepulcher. You've got this look on the outside, but inside you're just dying. You're rotting, and everything about you is there's no reality. There's no truth because you continue to escape to a fantasy world. And when you're continually living in a fantasy world, nothing is real anymore.
0: No.
1: And you don't perceive reality.
0: When you say this, that you remember the church, you knew better than this. It bothered your conscience. It was eating at you. You were working with the congregation of the Lord's church, and so this was, you were feeling hypocrisy. Why did you keep going back to it?
1: It's an addiction.
0: Okay.
1: It's an addiction like drugs. It's an addiction like cigarettes and alcohol. It releases endorphins. You escape the stress of reality, even if it's for a moment. And even after that moment, the guilt and shame floods you and just rushes in. But each time you feel the want and the need, your quick response, your go-to is this release of endorphins to feel better.
0: Now, we have received an email question, and while we've got you on the line, I'd like to hear your comment on this. The email question says, what advice would you give to a spouse that secretly views pornography? How can they kick the habit? If I understand the question, this is an individual who has this problem. Maybe they're keeping it a secret. Their spouse doesn't know this. What advice would you give them in seeking to overcome this?
1: Exposure. Exposure is the key to everything. Because if you keep it inside, you keep it hidden, and the shame, that's where Satan mm-hmm. wants you to keep it. And he's going to tell you that people are going to judge you. He's going to make you believe that people are going to be ashamed of you. But once you give your sin over to the light, when you lay it at the cross at Jesus' feet and you leave it there and you ask for his forgiveness and you walk out of there a new man, at that moment, that you're freeing yourself. Because the more you give it the light and give it to the light, the less control Satan has over that addiction. The more people you know about it, make yourself accountable to people.
0: Now, it's interesting you use the term addiction here. When we think about addictions, we normally think about drug use or alcohol use or something like that. I have read and done some studies on this that when a person views pornography, that there are chemicals that are actually released in his brain that create this addiction. There's a chemical effect involved in this. Mm-hmm. Have you ever done any study or have you learned anything in relation to that?
1: Absolutely, and I wholeheartedly believe it. I've overcame a couple of addictions in my life, one that of cigarette smoking and that of pornography. I guarantee you that pornography was harder to give up than the cigarettes were.
0: Mm-hmm.
1: And the it's because of the endorphins and, you know, those chemicals that are released in the brain, they give you that good feeling. But like I said, you know, the Bible talks about those fleeting moments of pleasure, and that's all it is. Because right after that is guilt and shame of who saw me, who's going to find out, how do I hide this from my spouse?
0: Right, right. Now, you suggested exposure to this, to come clean and repent and just accept that I have sinned. Did you make this known to your wife at the time?
1: She found me out.
0: Okay, okay.
1: And, you know, through the course of action, through, you know, the filing of the divorce and everything, I was served papers to divorce. We were going to court. We were going to be separated. There was no reconciliation, is the words that she used. So I began to, you know, research how am I going to do this? How can I get out of this? First, I went to counseling. Then I found a recovery group that would help me with this. I went in front of the congregation at the invitation song. I went down front, and I didn't sit down there and say, I have sinned, because so many people will do that. I went down there in front of the people, and I named my sin. Hmm. As shameful, as embarrassing as it was, and the fear of the judgment that was coming, I told them, I have a pornography addiction, and I've had an affair on my wife.
0: Brother Colley, as we are thinking about this and ways to overcome this, he mentioned coming clean with it. Right. Can you recommend some Bible passages to us that would help a person overcome maybe not just this sin, but any sin?
2: Well, of course, the Bible says, keep thy heart with all diligence, for out of it are the issues of life. And if we allow our hearts to be fooled, then we're going to do things that we should not do. The Bible, of course, is the only definition of sin. It's transgression of God's law. And, of course, the Lord said, if you look on a woman to lust after her, you've committed adultery already in your heart. Right. Now, that doesn't mean you've actually committed the act.
0: Right.
2: But it does mean that you have that which is wrong in your thinking and in your life. And so to get rid of that, you must do what this gentleman has done. You must repent.
0: Yes.
2: And turn from it. But now a wife who has a husband like that, I think she needs to be very patient with him. I think that certainly if he had a difficulty with cancer, she would be patient with him then until he could overcome it. And the same would be true maybe with this addiction.
0: Right.
2: She could be patient with him in that.
0: Sure, absolutely. But Chris, of course, Psalm 119, verse 11, thy word have I hid in my heart that I might not sin against thee. How does this work in relation to this type of sin?
3: Well, anytime we're dealing with sin generically, and when we take sin out of our life, we're going to have to replace it with something. We've referred to porn addiction as something that we habitually visit. It's an addiction. And so anytime you remove an addiction, it helps to replace it with something. There was a book written several years ago by a man by the name of Struthers called Wired for Intimacy. And in this book, he talked about the fact that viewing pornography and going through this process of the beginning of the process, I'm going to view pornography to the end, I have viewed pornography, it creates certain neural connections in the brain. And that in order for you to overcome that, you've got to rewire the way that you think. And so when we read the Bible and we talk about the renewing of the mind, it's not just something that's fictitious or made up.
2: No,
3: that takes place on a neurological level when I'm replacing the way that I think and the way that I feel and the way that I've lived in the past with book, chapter, and verse, and this is my impetus for living the way that I ought to live.
0: It's a complete retraining, isn't it?
3: That's right. Yeah, it is.
0: Right. To our caller, we were told that you have a limited time. Do you have anything else you would like to offer to the viewers before we let you go tonight?
1: Just to anybody that is secretly, openly viewing this, it's not a victimless crime. It's not a victimless sin, because the it's on both sides. But you're driving a wedge, not just between you and your wife, you and your children, you and your God. You're separating yourself on an island where no one will reach you. And as long as you continue to view it, you're going to be in a world by yourself. Of isolation.
0: Right. Well, thank you so very much. We really do appreciate your call. We appreciate the fact that you have been clean from this sin for a year now, and we certainly pray that that will continue, and thank you very much.
1: Thank you, brothers.
0: Okay. We have, before we go much further, I want to take just a few minutes and deal with the Bible verses that address the subject of pornography, because the basis of everything that we do on the Gospel Broadcasting Network and on this live call-in program should be from the Word of God.
2: Absolutely.
0: And overcoming any addiction or any sin, we're going to find the answers in the Word of God, because it is the book that God has written for man to manage life.
2: Absolutely.
0: Can you begin and offer some verses to us that discuss the sin of pornography?
2: Well, I would think of James 1, verse 13 and verses following, where he said, let no man say when he is tempted, I'm tempted of God. For God cannot be tempted with evil, neither tempteth he any man. But every man is tempted when he's drawn away by his own lust. And lust, when it is conceived, bringeth forth sin. And sin, when it's full grown, bringeth forth death. These are progressive things. Just as this gentleman has just said, he got started when he was young, and he had a inquiring mind about things that he wanted to know about, but he went to the wrong source. He went to the source that would cause him to lose his soul. He went to the source that would be of communication that it was intended to excite lust. And so because of his lust, it got a hold of him. And having a hold on him, it continued until he broke that cycle in his repentance.
0: Right. And it is progressive. It's interesting. He talked about the fact that he began with pornography. Eventually, he was unfaithful to his wife. And I think that is the nature of something like this. With an addiction, someone, if you think about drug addiction, maybe in the beginning a small amount of a drug produces an effect, but over time you have to have more in order to produce the same effect. I think this is the same concept you're talking
2: Absolutely.
0: About.
2: Absolutely. Absolutely.
0: Brother Chris, what other passages would you suggest to our viewers that address pornography in the Bible?
3: There's a passage in Romans 1 that comes to mind for me, because when we're talking about pornography, we know that in and of itself, viewing pornography is not classified as fornication, and we've talked about that, we've hinted at that already. But in Romans chapter 1, the Apostle Paul is giving like a menagerie of sins here, and he mentions fornication, he mentions other types of sins, but then in verse 32, he mentions not only those who do those things, but those who also take pleasure in them that do them. In a very real way, when someone is engaging in viewing or reading or partaking of pornography, he may not be engaging in the act of fornication, but he or she, and they're taking a very real pleasure from those who are engaging in
0: such
3: acts.
0: Absolutely. And that could be applied to what we watch on television.
3: That's
0: as
3: right.
0: far as, you know, sitcoms that a person, you know, it's very popular these days to have a homosexual on a sitcom.
2: It is.
0: And people may say, I don't endorse it, but they'll watch it and enjoy it and laugh at it. And I oftentimes think of that passage.
2: Mm-hmm. And then such things as Victoria's Secret and some of those type of movies. They're, I mean, advertisements, they're just pornography.
0: They are pornography. Mm-hmm.
2: And
0: yes.
2: It's a shame that it comes in through our television, even into our young people.
0: Yes.
2: And maybe start them on that road to destruction.
0: Well, let's talk about this passage for a minute. Galatians chapter 5 and verse 19 describes for us the works of the flesh. It says, now the works of the flesh are manifest, which are these: adultery, fornication, and lasciviousness. Hmm. Now, all three of these, the first three listed, are all sins of a sexual nature. Adultery involves a person who's married. Mm-hmm. Fornication is kind of a broad umbrella term. But then we have the word lasciviousness, which does not refer to the actual act of intimacy, but the things that lead to it and the things that surround it and would involve why pornography is wrong. In fact, the Vines defines this word as meaning, this Greek word as meaning filthiness, filthy, lasciviousness, or wantonness. Mm-hmm. Is this the type of thing that a Christian should be filling his mind with?
2: Not at all. And wouldn't you hate to know that a young man was coming over to take your daughter out, and he'd been feeding on pornography for maybe an hour before he came to get her? That would be tragic, wouldn't it?
0: Mm-hmm. And as we ask that question, the next obvious question would be, what should a Christian be filling his mind with?
2: Yes. Well, he ought to fill it with God's Word.
0: Okay.
2: And think on things that are good and pure and honest and upright. That's what Philippians 4 says.
0: That's right. Mm-hmm. That's
2: and
0: right.
2: So that's what we need to be doing.
0: You know, we have a question that sometimes comes up, and that relates to a man who has been viewing pornography, and his wife will maybe read Matthew 5, 28 through 30. And in fact, let's read that before I make this point. We're talking about Bible verses that address pornography. Mm-hmm. Matthew 5, 28, the Lord said, but I say unto you, that whoever looketh on a woman to lust after her has committed adultery with her already in his heart. And if thy right eye offend thee, pluck it out and cast it from thee. Now, we could stop right there and address the fact the Lord is not literally telling people to cut their hands off or pluck their eyes
2: right.
0: out, but He's telling us how serious this actually is.
2: Yes.
0: And He goes on to discuss the fact that it's better to lose one of your members than to go to hell. He is saying that this is a sin that could cause one to go to hell. But in verse 28, He says, whosoever looketh on a woman to lust after her has committed adultery with her already in his heart. Sometimes people have read that verse and they say, well, if lusting is adultery of the heart, if my spouse views pornography, obviously they have lusted. Matthew 19:9 tells me I can put my spouse away for adultery. This is adultery of the heart. So if my spouse views pornography, I can divorce them with God's acceptance of this and God's blessing, and it be a scriptural divorce. Brother Chris, would you comment on that?
3: In Matthew 19:9, Jesus mentions the word fornication. And I am not a Greek scholar, but I've sat at the feet of some fellows who they knew what they were talking about when they taught this passage and referred to these words. But the word there is a word from which we get pornography. It's porneia in the Greek, and it means the act of fornication. And like you said, we're going to keep our language here. He's not talking about something in your heart here. He's talking about something that involves your body, fornication involving with another person.
0: Right.
3: And so what Jesus is referring to in Matthew 19:9 is the act of fornication.
0: Right.
3: And that's not what Jesus is talking about in Matthew 5:28. He's talking about something in the heart. Now, when we hate another person, when we want to or desire to murder another person, that begins in the heart, just like every sin.
0: Right.
3: But we can't convict someone of murder just for wanting to murder someone in their heart.
2: Or thinking about it.
3: In a very similar way.
2: Right.
3: And we can't do the same thing with fornication and adultery, Matthew 19, comparing that with Matthew 5.
0: Brother Colley, do you have anything else?
2: I wonder sometimes if we understand the word lust.
3: Hmm.
2: You know, it's not wrong to look upon a woman to admire her beauty or to admire her uprightness. She is to be commended for being a good, thorough Christian. Lust is talking about looking upon her with the idea that if I had the opportunity, I'd take advantage of her. And that's wrong. Right. And that's where we come to stumble and fall. That's right.
0: You know, it's interesting. The word pornography comes from two Greek words, one that means prostitute,
2: right,
0: and the other means writings or drawings. Pornography is the depiction of prostitution, is the origin of the word. And as we looked at the word lasciviousness, it carries with it the idea or the definition of filthiness. When a Christian or any person is looking at this, they're filling their minds with filthiness.
2: That's true.
0: And as the Lord says, whosoever looketh on a woman to lust after her commits adultery in his heart. I can't think of a more accurate description of this verse than pornography.
2: That's true.
0: Because that is what it is. A man is looking at a woman
2: to lust after her. Actually, that word porn means harlot or prostitute.
0: Right.
2: So that describes the ones that are doing that. And if some men just knew how those women who lead him into that laughed at him because he couldn't overcome it, I think some of them would quit. But that's their business. That's what they're there for, is to make money, and they don't care who they destroy as they do it.
0: You know, in Job 31:1, Job says, I have made a covenant with my eyes not to look upon a maiden.
2: Right.
0: As you're thinking about overcoming this, is Job giving us some advice there?
2: Absolutely. And you know, Peter talked about their eyes being full of adultery, and who could not cease from sin.
0: Yes, yes.
2: And even the purest lady can be undressed with a fellow's eyes.
0: You know, I read something just recently that was talking about young people in the modern culture that we live in, that pornography used to be something of which people were very ashamed. It was something that was a secret, and they didn't want anyone to find out. But that seems to be changing, and that people are not ashamed of pornography any longer. In fact, I saw an article recently that was talking about a country, I've forgotten the country, but they are now giving gift subscriptions for Christmas to online pornography. Does that remind you of anything you've read, people not being ashamed of their sin?
3: Yeah, being calloused and hard-hearted to the point where the gospel can't even penetrate through that.
0: That's right.
3: They have no shame.
0: Yes. And in fact, the Jeremiah 6 says about the people of Jeremiah's day that they had lost the ability to blush. Is that
2: even
0: a description
2: blush
0: of us today?
2: Right. That's right.
0: Yes.
2: And of course, it's a sad thing when people come to that position. But our media is trying to break down every kind of principle that we've had. And it's trying to show us it's not wrong to sin.
0: Right.
2: And they're making money off of it, so it's a sad thing.
0: We have a question that was called in. We don't have the caller on the line, but this question was called in. What about romance novels? We're talking about pornography. We read Matthew 5:28 about not looking on a woman. Job said, I've made a covenant with my eyes. And we typically think of pornography as a picture or a video or something that you view. What about this question? How would you answer this, Brother Colley? What about romance novels? Is that pornography?
2: Yes, sir. It is that which you read, put into your mind, think about, and it also is the same as getting a charge out of looking at a picture or reading a book as a man.
0: Yes.
2: A woman can do that too. And of course, that's the sad part, is that there's over 18 million of these filth sheets that are put out on a monthly basis. $500 million a year. That's the bottom line. But it's sad that women sometimes say, well, I don't want my husband to view pornography, but I'll read the romance novels.
0: Right.
2: Or see the soap operas.
0: Right, right.
2: And they're filthy too.
0: What else might fit into this category, Brother Chris?
3: There are a lot of things now that are beginning to revitalize, and the romance novel, typically when we think about that, we think about in times past, but even in the past several years, there's a certain book series that has come out, the 50 Shades series. 50 Shades of Grey will be coming out with a movie next month, and over the past several years, that book has gained prominence and popularity, and that's all it is, really, is a romance novel, and it became socially acceptable to read that book. I read several articles about that book and that type of writing, how people weren't even going back to what you said about shame. They'd read it on airplanes or sitting in lobbies, and they're just not ashamed to be reading that type of material. So
0: Yes. In fact, we have another caller on the line, and we're going to come back to this idea as we're thinking about what constitutes pornography. Certainly, these novels could be pornography. It's written. And there's another form of pornography that I don't think we always think about, but you see advertisements on television sometimes, 1-900, and you mm-hmm. call this number,
2: right.
0: And it is you listen to it, or you talk and you chat, but it's still pornography. We have Brother Glenn Colley on the line with us. Glenn, how are you tonight?
4: I'm fine. Good evening, gentlemen.
0: We are very glad to have you with us, and we appreciate you calling. We actually asked you to call tonight because we know that you have counseled a lot of people over the years that have had this particular problem with pornography. And for that reason, we wanted to get your insight and your biblical advice on this. Glenn, what do you recommend for a man who is caught up in this, but he doesn't want to tell his wife about it?
4: Well, first let me say that I really appreciate the three of you taking this on, because I know that all three of you are gentlemen, and especially my dad, who is there.
2: Thank you, son.
4: And I know this is not easy to do, but I appreciate the way that you're handling it. And the second thing is that while I think you're right about the nature of pornography being addictive as a drug, I think there's a significant difference that we ought to realize, and that is that much fewer people are tempted with illicit drugs than are tempted with pornography, because mm-hmm. pornography is attached to a natural need.
0: Mm. Yeah.
4: That is, God put within human beings, and especially the male gender, an attraction, a natural attraction to the female form. And so the devil has worked with this to create this awful problem. Now, I would like for us to talk about two different things. And the first one is what you ask about, and that's about helping a man to repent who is in the sin. And then I'd like to jump to the second one after that. Don, the way that this is revealed in Christian marriages is very often like your earlier caller, which is that a wife will discover it.
0: Yeah.
4: And I'm telling you, when that happens, that the marriage is at risk and her world just goes upside down, because the taproot of successful marriage, of course, is trust. And the trust has been seriously violated.
0: Right, right.
4: It can be regained, but it would take a long time to do it. The men with whom I counsel typically are not at the level of your first caller. I mean by that, these are not men who have lost their marriages. Sometimes their marriages are real shaky. But I tell you, typically the men that I help are Christian. They're all Christians. Some of them are gospel preachers. But they have gotten caught up in this, and they've tried to stop, and they can't. And they are filled with remorse. And this seems, I don't know, ironic and strange, but while they can't in and of themselves stop it, they also hate it at the same time. They despise what they do. They just despise themselves.
2: That's right.
4: And it's a pitiful place to see a man in.
0: Absolutely. Glenn, What do you recommend? You've got a number of people that you work with, maybe even presently that you're working with. When someone calls you and says, Brother Colley, I have a problem with this, what course do you recommend? What steps do you take them through?
4: If he is penitent, and frankly, if he calls the way that you just described, of course he is. It's taken him a lot of courage to build up, to confess it, and to say what you just said.
0: Does it ever happen the way that I just described it?
4: Oh, yeah, it happens all the time. In fact, I had such a conversation today with a man who called and said, I'm 20 years old, I'm not married, but I want to be married, and I've got a fiancé, and but I've got the porn problem, and I'm so ashamed, and I'm miserable, and I don't know what to do, and can you help me? And the answer is yes. Now, here's some ingredients. You have to have this remorse. You've got to have, you know, it's about eating the Lord's Supper. It's about how your gut wrenches when you eat the Lord's Supper. And that's how these guys are.
0: Yeah.
4: They hate it. Well, if they want to stop, they can. And the program that I set up for them is an accountability system. The way that it works is that at the beginning, I'll draw up a contract that has strong language. With God as my witness, I hereby make this sacred vow, that kind of terminology, that I will not view pornography again. And anyway, I write up a contract, we both sign it, and they agree that every day they will phone me somewhere around noon, and we use code language in order that even if somebody's around you, the call could be made without revealing anything. And what we say is, I'm 100%. And when he says it, what he means by that contractually is, in the last 24 hours since we have fought, I have not viewed pornography. Now, here's the key to that. The reason why it works is that you're building resistance, and in that crisis moment when he's about to look at that screen or that book or whatever it is, in his mind he thinks, I'm going to have to talk to Brother Colley tomorrow at noon, and I cannot bear to say this to him. Now, we're going to do this for a year, every day, on your birthday, on weekends, on Christmas, every day for a year. And typically, after a year, a man is able then to stand on his own, and he'll have the resistance in himself to do it. It's the crisis moment that we're working with. Now, for that reason, when you select your accountability partner, it does not need to be somebody who is a close friend, because you'll violate it. You know, in your mind, the devil works, and he'll rationalize your way through that, and you'll think, my friend's not going to let me down, and he'll be patient with me. You rather need somebody who you respect, and you do not want to violate this. You don't want to disappoint him, and he will hold you accountable to God. That's what you need.
0: Do you think that, I've observed that over the years, when you deal with a subject like this or you preach on a subject like this, that people tend to clam up. They don't want to talk about this. There's a secrecy around this. Would you say that makes this sin harder to overcome?
4: Yes, I would. And the your first caller pointed that out, that confessing it is very, very hard to do, I'm sure. And that's the reason why when the guys call me, and I'm sure there are other men in our brotherhood who are doing this. I'm not the only one, of course, but when they call me, they already have struggled a long time, and they're just ready to come clean.
0: Right.
4: They're really ready to break this, and that's the time when the Lord can really help you.
0: Using this,
4: when you're ready to repent.
0: Using this process you're using, have you had a good rate of success?
4: Oh, almost all.
0: Okay.
4: Now, that is not all, but I mean, there have been a couple through the years that won't make it the whole year. And you know, occasionally, but rarely, you'll have a man who will violate his vow. And, you know, we have to start over. We've got to back up and re-vow and do it again and start over. Sometimes what we will do, and this is rather common, to build into the contract that if you violate this, we're going to ratchet up the consequence, i.e., we're going to sit down with your elders, and you're going to confess it to them, and we're going to seek their help. Well, a man may be very afraid of that or hesitant to do that. He doesn't want to make it that public. And so we can use that. We can use that fear, if you please, to help build the resistance. The crisis moment is when and this is true about any addiction. You know, an addiction happens when a person he's tired, he's exhausted, or sometimes he feels very successful, or whatever it is. He's alone, and he has an opportunity, and you have that crisis moment with pornography where you say, now I may do it. That's when this accountability system works, because it builds that resistance that funnels that man around, even in the crisis moment.
0: Glenn, let us ask you this. This question has been asked multiple times. We have a question that was sent in on the email and also was submitted ahead of time, and that is, what is a woman to do if she has a husband who is caught up in pornography? She's a godly woman. She wants to live right. She knows he has this problem. She knows she doesn't have the right to scripturally divorce him for this. What is she to do?
4: Well, I've been listening to the program before I called in, and I really appreciate what all of you have said about it. I would think that the first initial time, and I guess each case has to be taken on its own merits, but I would think that perhaps she would encourage him to repent, to let him know how this hurts her, how it will affect their relationship, and encourage him to stop. But if he cannot, and it won't take long to figure that out, then I would say that she has to insist that he seeks outside help.

0: somebody, maybe it will be a respected elder in the church or a gospel preacher that he holds in high esteem, or I don't know, someone who to whom he can go and say, would you do this system with me? Will you hold me accountable? Will you be my accountability partner? Now, Don, I do not call them. Sometimes, you know, a system is set up where the a person in my role would set it up to call the person, the one who's in the sin, and I don't believe in that. To me, the man who is struggling with it needs to deal with it, and it means that he needs to take the initiative to make this work. And so he has to call me. That takes courage, initiative, and it becomes just part of him.
1: Glenn, do you have time to hold on the line for a minute? I want to come back to you in a minute, but I want to speak to our panelists for a moment.
0: Sure, of course.
1: Okay. Brother Chris, we have a comment that has been written here. Some people have even suggested that pornography is good for a marriage. And sometimes a man who is really caught up in sexual perversion might say something like that. How would you respond to that?
2: Pornography, really, you could say that any sin is not going to be good for a marriage. It's not going to be good for your relationship with God, good for your relationship with your wife. Pornography, and like Brother Colley just mentioned, is something that especially men are susceptible to. And when we think about pornography, we think about it being a sexual sin, but really it's just a search for intimacy. And anytime a man goes outside of that God-given relationship, man and wife, anytime he leaves his wife behind and goes anywhere else for intimacy, he's creating a recipe for disaster. And it's going to hurt his relationship with his wife because he's not going to know how to relate to her anymore because she's not the one that he goes to for intimacy. Right. It's like the writer of the book of Hebrews said in Hebrews chapter 13, marriage is honorable in all, and the bed undefiled. God has ordained that intimacy should be enjoyed in marriage. And I believe it's 1 Corinthians chapter 7, verse 5, that says a husband and wife relationship, there are certain aspects of it pertaining to this physical union, this intimacy, that we're not supposed to be isolated from one another for too long because right. The devil's going to tempt us, right. And he's going to seek to pull us away. And so we've got to make sure that we're going to our wives or vice versa, wife to husband, in order to receive that intimacy and not anywhere else, because it will damage a marriage.
1: Right. Brother Colley, older Brother Colley,
3: thanks a lot.
1: You know, sometimes when you preach on the subject of pornography, someone will come to you afterwards and say something like, or if you preach on modesty, they will say, why did you preach at the women when you addressed modesty and not the men? Doesn't modesty apply to men? Or if you preach on pornography, they will say, why did you preach to the men and not the women? What's the biblical rationale for that?
3: Well, of course, all truth is for everybody. And it's not for only men or for only women. Men can be immodest. Women can be immodest. The strange thing is we let the devil lie to us. John 8:44 says he's a liar and the father of it. And so when a woman says, well, it helps our marriage for him to have that pornography, or a man says, oh, it helps our marriage for her to see pornography or read these romance books, that's going to blow up in their face.
1: Yes.
3: And that's a lie of the devil that is simply not true.
1: Right, right. Brother Glenn, are you still with us?
0: Yes, I am.
1: Oftentimes, as we're thinking about the last question we were just discussing, we think about pornography being a problem just for men. Is that the case?
0: Well, I mean, 50 Shades has shown us that that's not the case.
1: Okay.
0: I think that the society has tried very hard to make it also a female problem. But you got to bear in mind that it's never going to be the same. I mean, it's equally sinful for a man or for a woman to lust for another. But bear in mind that in the Scriptures, Old and New Testaments, every time I can think, instance I can think of when this is discussed, it always leans on the male gender. You think Proverbs chapters 5 and 6, it's about a young man watching to be careful about his eyes and his actions toward a seductive woman, or as y'all have been citing Matthew 5 and 28, whoso looks on a woman to lust after her. Well, why didn't Jesus say it in the reverse?
1: Right.
0: Well, it would be applicable in the reverse.
1: Right.
0: But the way that God designed us in preparation for marriage is, as you know,

0: the male has a different kind of attraction than the female. And so I don't think it's bad to emphasize the males the way that we do in sermons. I think we should preach it both ways, but I think it's right to emphasize the males. And furthermore, and I was going to mention this earlier when we talked, I said there were two things. Remember, Don, remember the old story about the town that was built on the side of a cliff, and the people kept falling over the cliff and dying? And so to respond to this, the city fathers built a hospital at the foot of the cliff. Well, you know, we could do that about this problem and just keep dealing with it this way, but I say simultaneously what we've got to do is to educate our young boys and girls. The average statistic, the statistic is for the average boy in America, exposure to pornography comes at 11 years old. 11. And if you talk to boys in the church who were raised in good homes, what you'll find is that they don't have to go looking for pornography. It will come looking for them. Mm-hmm. And if they haven't been taught about how to deal with that, then they're apt to struggle. So I think it's very, very wise in our, I think in appropriate settings, and you gentlemen have been very careful tonight to use terminology that's appropriate. I don't think we have to be offensive, but I do think that what we need to do is to have more boys' days and girls' days where we talk about purity. And as a matter of fact, a couple of weeks ago, I did one of these boys' purity days in Tennessee, and all we had there, well, that's not true. I was going to say all we had was males. We did have a couple of mothers in the audience, but we had, I think, 160 or 70 boys and their dads, and we talked about a lot of these kinds of things. Well, I think that's a great idea. Yeah. Let's see if we can educate them before the devil ever gets to them on this subject.
1: Yes, yes. Brother Chris, Glenn mentioned just a moment ago about pornography also affecting women, mm-hmm. and he mentioned, he said 50 Shades. There is a book called 50 Shades of Grey. I think maybe it's a series of novels. I'm not for certain. But it's being made into a movie. I've read that it's supposed to come out next month on Valentine's Day. Some of our viewers may not even be aware of what that is. Are you aware? Can you speak to that and tell us what that is?
2: Well, no, sir. I haven't read it. But I am aware. I am aware it's something that's come up several different times in conversations with different people. It's a novel series that a lot of people, particularly women, have read over the past several years. It's one of the best sellers of the past several years, and it's being made into a movie. But at its base and at its core, they try to present it as a story and a love story. It's not really about any of that. It's about pornography and writing that elicits that type of response, not necessarily from men, but specifically from women. And a lot of publishers have taken note and have said, if you really want to sell a lot of books, this is how you need to do it.
1: Yes.
2: And so we need to be aware that this is going around, that it's happening, and that even next month, like you said, on Valentine's Day, this movie is going to be coming out. And it would be good for us to keep an open mind and to address this. And now, before we have a problem later down the road, like Brother Colley mentioned a few moments ago.
1: Right. Brother Glenn, you mentioned, of course, we know you haven't watched or read this either, but is this something Christian women are reading and viewing?
0: I don't know the answer to that. I can't speak to that, but I know that it's very popular, and no, I haven't read it or seen it. I've just read about it. But it does show that the society is working very hard to make this, to encourage females to be more interested in pornographic things. But the idea that pornography is somehow going to enhance a relationship in marriage is simply rubbish.
1: Right.
0: That is simply rubbish, and I don't know. It's easier for me to imagine a man making that foolish argument than it is that a wife would make it, because it looks like she would know that this is going to be a deep violation of the trust of the marriage. But anyway, the fact of the matter is that's just simply a lie of hell, that pornography would somehow enhance marriage. Marriage was intended for two people to become one flesh, and that the sexual, the intimacy side, and incidentally, intimacy is a Greek, comes from a Greek word meaning inmost, and this ultimate embrace between a man and a woman was designed by God in order to draw husbands and wives together. It cannot be perverted in any way and us come out good at the other side of it. I mean, it has to be two people who are committed to one another in a monogamous relationship in order for it to be what God wanted it to be. And after all, God knows what's best. When he says, thou shalt do something, he's saying, let me show you how to be happy right. in life and successful and ultimately be in heaven. And when he says, thou shalt not, isn't he saying to us, don't hurt yourself? And,
1: yes,
0: and isn't that applicable to what we're talking about tonight?
1: You know, I think about Proverbs 4:23, mm-hmm. to guard your heart with all diligence.
3: Yes, sir.
1: How does that relate to people reading this written or novel-type pornography?
3: When you allow something to enter into your mind that corrupts, that's going to destroy you.
1: Yes.
3: And it's something that we ought to see for what it is, that is the desire to destroy and corrupt and cause wicked obsessions in your mind and, of course, many broken homes. And that's a sad thing. But it can result in that, as it has in many instances.
1: And it's interesting. He says, guard your heart. It's important to God what we put into our hearts. And he says, with all diligence. This is something we work at, that we're conscious about. And
3: we need to understand, too, the heart's not down here. That's the heart that pumps your blood through your body. But this is the heart. The affections. What do you love? What do you think about?
1: Right.
3: And keep those thoughts pure, and you'll be much more happy, better in your marriage, better influence in your children. All of those things are important.
1: Yes, yes. Brother Glenn, we're very glad you joined us tonight. We appreciate the call very much. Do you have any parting thoughts for us?
0: Well, I do. Along the train that you were following there, I think it's important to say that pornography does not have to be merely images. Written word can create these sins of the heart as well as the images.
1: Yes.
0: And so I think what we have to be careful about is that the devil will work to create rationalizations in our mind about things that are all right when they're really not.
1: Right.
0: And I know that these guys struggling with this know this, that they may leave one form of pornography to enter into another and be no better off. So the bottom line is, as you were saying, that we've got to keep our hearts, and it's got to be faithful to our Lord.
1: Yes, yes. Well, Glenn, thank you so much. We really appreciate it. We're glad you called in tonight, and I hope you have a good rest of the evening.
0: My pleasure. God bless you.
1: Thank you. You know, in Matthew 12:35, the Bible says, a good man out of the good treasure of his heart brings forth good things. An evil man out of the evil treasure of his heart brings forth evil things. I remember a saying that I heard as a kid, I guess I've heard all of my life, garbage in, garbage out. Mm-hmm. How does that relate to this topic we're talking about tonight?
2: Anytime you put anything sinful or wrong or degrading into your heart, it's going to come out in your life. And you know, sometimes we deceive ourselves into thinking that we can hide that.
1: Yes.
2: If I'm taking it in, then I can hide that and I can keep that from everybody. And that's just not the case. Number one, God's going to know.
1: Right.
2: We can't hide anything from God. But number two, be sure that your sins will find you out. If you're taking in evil things, don't be surprised if something evil is going to come out when you least expect it. And it's going to be noticed.
1: That's right. When a person fills his life with filth and he fills his life with sin, mm-hmm. it's going to affect him. The fruit is going to be seen in his marriage relationship. Mm-hmm. Of course, he has severed his relationship with God. He has affected his prayer life. It's going to affect him in so many ways. Now, we're in our last few seconds. Do you have any parting thoughts for us?
3: 1 John 2:15-17, love not the world, neither the things that are in the world. For the lust of the flesh, the lust of the eyes, and the pride of life are not of the Father, they are of the world. And the world passeth away, and the lust thereof. But he that doeth the will of God shall abide forever.
1: Amen. Amen. Well, thank you very much. This has been a sensitive subject, and we appreciate you tuning in to see what God has to say about this. We hope that you will join us again next week, Thursday night, 7 p.m. Central, for GBN Live.

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1: It's 72 degrees.

0: Hello, my name is Griffin Collins, and I have an exciting announcement. We will begin releasing a weekly devotional on Facebook titled Matters That Matter. In these weekly devotionals, we will discuss topics that are important and specific to the Lord's church today. What does the Bible say about trusting others? Am I required to be faithful as a Christian? I pray that you will follow along with us as we explore matters that matter today.
1: Before

Just a thought, is the Old Testament still our authority today? In the world today, we have some people that like to use instrumental music, and they like to use the reference back in Scripture how David would play a harp, or he would play an instrument, and that he worshiped God that way. And they try to say, well, if David could do that, can't I do that? Well, while it's true that that was the case for David, one phrase I've heard from many preachers, and I love it, it rings true. If you want to pick and pull certain things from the Old Testament, you better be prepared to pull the whole thing back again. And I don't think if you sat down with somebody and you told them, okay, here's what you're saying you want to do again. You're saying you want to have sacrifices every year again. You're saying you want to travel for a feast every year. You're saying that if your son or daughter disobeys you, or you disobey your mother and father, that we have the right to stone you. Not many people would agree that they want to go to the Old Testament again. Not that the Old Testament was flawed and that God made a mistake with it, but God made a better way for us. The Bible says in Romans 15 and verse 4 that whatever things were written before were written for our learning, that we through the patience and comfort of the Scriptures might have hope. That means that I can still learn from the Old Testament. I can still learn from Adam and Eve's sin and Cain killing his brother Abel and all of the different things, Abraham's faith. And even Hebrews chapter 11 talks about people exclusively from the Old Testament saying that they had great faith and so that we can learn from them. But it doesn't mean that I should read the Old Testament as my law. How do I know that? Well, Hebrews chapter 9. Hebrews chapter 9. Look with me at verses 15 through 17. Hebrews 9, 15 through 17. The Bible says, for this reason, he is the mediator of the new covenant. Is that word he capitalized in your Bible? If it is, it should be. It's talking about Christ or deity in any type of sense. He is the mediator of the new covenant by means of death for the redemption of the transgressions under the first covenant, the Old Testament, that those who are called may receive the promise of the eternal inheritance. For where there is a testament, there must also of necessity be the death of the testator. For a testament is in force after men are dead, since it has no power at all while the testator lives. Christ died for multiple different reasons. The most essential one to your life and mine is that he died for the remission of our sins, but he also died to establish the church and the new law. Hear me carefully on this. He died to establish the church and the new law. The Bible says here that the death of the testator is necessity. It is something that has to happen in order for a new law, a new covenant, New Testament, to be used. Let's say I have a will, and I put you in my will, and I say that I'm going to give you $500 the day that I die. When do you get that money? The day that I die. So theoretically, every week, if you do something that hurts my feelings, I can go back into my will and take your name out of it and say, I'm not going to give you any more money. And then the next week, if I feel nicer, I could go right back into my will and put you in again. It won't matter. I could change it every day, every hour, until the moment that I die. But the moment I die, whether you're in my will or not, is when it takes effect, correct? Yes, the moment I die, if you're in my will for $500, you'll get that money. If you're not, you won't. The moment Christ died, the New Testament was put in place. It was finally being established. It wasn't going to be fully established until he died. Needed to have a death of the testator. And so when we ask the question, is the Old Testament still our authority today? I think you could say in some ways it has principles that you and I should definitely learn from. I remember being a young boy and my grandfather telling me to read the book of Proverbs, and I love the book of Proverbs. It's a great study. I encourage all of you, if you want to have some knowledge on wisdom, to go to Proverbs. But that's an Old Testament book. He still felt that I could learn something from it. God still felt that we could learn something from it because he gave it to us. Look, there's nothing wrong with having a New Testament Bible and that be the only thing you carry from time to time when you maybe do a Wednesday night devotional. But God gave us both, the Old and the New Testament, felt that they were both essential for our lives. Not just essential for our life as a Christian, but essential in the life of learning how to be a good person, how to live a good life. Is the Old Testament still our authority today? Yes and no. It's not our authority in the fact that we should obey all the old laws, but it is something that we can learn from. Just a thought. Father,

Hi, I'm David Smith, and this is In a Word. You know, other than the word sin, perhaps there's no scarier word in the Bible, at least as far as it relates to man, than the word temptation, because one leads to the other. In the Bible, we read of temptation. In 1 Corinthians 10, verse 13, Paul says, "There hath no temptation taken you, but such as is common to man. But God is faithful, who will not suffer you to be tempted above that you are able, but will with the temptation also make a way of escape that you may be able to bear it." Notice the idea of temptation. In 1 Timothy 6 and verse 9, Paul says, "But they that will be rich fall into temptation and a snare, and into many foolish and hurtful lusts, which drown men in destruction and perdition." Notice the idea of temptation. In James 1:12, James writes and says, "Blessed is the man that endureth temptation, for when he is tried, he shall receive the crown of life, which the Lord hath promised to them that love him." So that's a fairly scary word when you realize that it's a test that men endure and must overcome it. And certainly God has made provisions for us to avoid temptation. But the idea is that temptation is a scary word because we know that temptation leads to the sin. The word itself, temptation, is a generic term, at least, because it carries the idea of an experiment. It means a trying, a proving. More specifically, in the context that we're referring to it today, it carries the idea of a test of man's integrity. It has to do with testing man's relationship with God. It is a test of man's fidelity to God. But sometimes in the Bible, that word is used in a very generic sense of just a general testing or proving, and so sometimes people get confused what God's role in temptation is. There are a set of temptations, a testings in the Bible where God is just simply trying or testing or proving the faith of man to bring it to another level. You can read about that in James chapter 1, beginning in verse 2, when he says, "My brethren, do not be basically surprised when you fall into divers or various kinds of temptations, trials." And he goes on to explain that there are some trials of our faith where it's not a temptation to sin, but it's God allowing us to enter into circumstances so that our faith can be tried and come out better on the other end. I'll give you a great example. In Genesis 22 and verse 1, it says that God did tempt Abraham. Now, the word there means to prove. It's not the idea of trying or proving or testing unto sin, but the idea is that he was moving Abraham's faith along so that at the end of the test, his faith was stronger than it was before he began. But the one we're concerned about today is that testing or trying of our fidelity. It's testing us in relationship to God. And you can read in the Bible about that very kind of temptation. So the question is, well, how does the devil do that? If there is such a thing as a temptation,

temptation to sin, then how does the devil do that? Well, in James 1, verses 14 and 15, the Bible says, "But every man is tempted." Now, here's the test of our fidelity to God. "When he is drawn away of his own lust and enticed, then when lust hath conceived, it bringeth forth sin, and sin, when it is finished, bringeth forth death." Now, I'm not much of a fisherman, but I know people who are. And I know some guys who spend a lot of money on very fancy lures that they throw into the water that's supposed to attract the fish, and some of them work very effectively. They take their rod and reel and they cast that lure out into the water, and that shiny, you know, you've got the spin bait, whatever it is, it's out in the water and it reflects on the water, or maybe the way it wiggles in the water, it attracts the attention of the fish. What the fish is not cognizant of is that there's a hook inside that lure, and when he grabs that shiny lure, he's hooked. And that same language is being used by the writer James to show that that's what happens in temptation. That the devil is appealing to our desires, and he appeals to us in a very fancy, flashy, shiny way. It's sort of the whipped cream and the cherry on top. It looks very good, but when we take the bite, there's poison on the inside. That's how he does it. Now, exactly what does he tempt us with? In 1 John 2:15-17, John says, "Love not the world, neither the things that are in the world. If any man love the world, the love of the Father is not in him. For all that is in the world, the lust of the flesh, and the lust of the eyes, and the pride of life, is not of the Father, but is of the world. And the world passeth away, and the lust thereof, but he that doeth the will of God abideth forever." So he appeals to us on the basis of the lust of the flesh, and the lust of the eyes, and the pride of life. Those are avenues of temptation for us. Now, we learn from Jesus that it's not a sin to be tempted, but it is a sin to give in to the sin. He was tempted. And so we say, okay, now if Jesus was tempted, but he overcame the temptation, then how do we do it like he did? In Matthew 4:1-11, he did it by taking the Bible and properly applying the Scripture to every single predicament that he found himself in. And when you do that, just like Jesus, you will be able to do what James calls resisting the devil. Temptation is a scary word, because if temptation is imbibed, if we take a hold of it, just like a fish to a lure to the bait, then we sin. And sin brings forth death, and we don't want to do that. So how do we overcome the temptation? Just like Jesus, with the Word of God. It's a scary word, but it's a word that can be overcome. Temptation. That's been our word for the day. I'm David Smith, and this is In a Word. Beautiful.

0: It was the Apostle chapter Paul of the book of Acts, reminding the church at Rome of the wonderful New Testament life they were living Jesus because of the decision they made to follow Christ. Jesus in Romans spent 6, his life beginning with verse 16, to others, he said, "Know ye not that to whom ye yield yourselves,
1: dear friends, servants to obey, of a
0: his servants you are to whom you obey, with whether of sin unto death, or of obedience unto righteousness.
1: Have you ever heard of a gossip but God who helped others
0: you were the servants of
1: his
0: sin,
1: or her gossip?
0: But you have obeyed from the heart
1: has
0: a
1: liar ever
0: was
1: delivered
0: with
1: you,
0: his lying? Being then made
1: how many
0: free
1: people
0: from
1: have
0: sin,
1: ever been aided by the
0: servants
1: anger
0: of righteousness
1: from an angry person?
0: You know, dear friends, we are all
1: how many
0: servants
1: individuals
0: to someone
1: have had their lives
0: and
1: made
0: we have a choice of whom we serve
1: by the slander
0: as
1: from one
0: the scripture
1: whom
0: under consideration states.
1: That goes
0: and
1: back
0: throughout
1: the
0: scriptures, we see those that had a
1: how
0: choice
1: well
0: of whom
1: thought
0: to
1: of is the drunken
0: Joshua
1: driver
0: his family
1: makes our highways dangerous for himself
0: and
1: others.
0: The church
1: what about
0: at Corinth,
1: the disagreeable and negative person who will ever find good
0: again in chapter
1: 7:21-23? Dear friends,
0: the church
1: do we
0: at Ephesus
1: really
0: had
1: want
0: a choice
1: like
0: in Ephesians
1: this
0: 2 and verse 5?
1: Do we want to be
0: and the Apostle Paul, according to 1 Timothy 1:12-16?
1: Go about
0: you and I have
1: good
0: a choice either to be a servant
1: think
0: of sin
1: about these things
0: or a servant of righteousness.
1: Say how we,
0: we are someone's property, and we
1: because
0: make
1: if
0: the
1: we want to make a difference in our living,
0: we need
1: we
0: to be like the Lord
1: Jesus
0: Christ with the assurance
1: go
0: there
1: about
0: is no soul
1: good that
0: Paul
1: the blood
0: also
1: of
0: Christ cannot
1: Philippians
0: cleanse.
1: 2 and verse
0: if 1
1: 5,
0: repents and obeys.
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2: It's 71 degrees.

Good afternoon. Been a wonderful week, hasn't it? I just hate to see it come to an end. It's always a delight to be together. Okay, I'm here for Brother Tom Holland. I love Tom Holland, don't you? Tom preceded me at Creve Hall. He was there, actually, Paul Tucker was there 16 years. And then Tom Holland came in, and Brother Tucker stepped into an assistant role. And Tom was there 16 years. And then I stepped in, and Brother Tucker remained there as an assistant, and our associate, I should say. And Tom went on to engage in his meeting work and so forth, and we were there about 11 years. And those were just delightful years. Our lives would blend together in frequent ways, gospel meetings, and I meant funerals and such like. And I came to truly appreciate and love Tom Holland even more. I'm saddened that he can't be here today. I always look forward to seeing Tom. He enriches my life, and I feel confident you believe the same. Just being in his presence, being able to visit together, enjoy a smile, pleasant conversation, you always feel like a stronger Christian when you've been in Tom Holland's presence. He's a great servant of Jesus. I tell Tom often, I said, you're going to enjoy heaven a whole lot more than me. He said, what do you mean? I said, you know so many more people, brothers and sisters, and everywhere you go, they know Tom Holland and love him. And I know that whenever he gets there, and we all get there, that it will be a delight for him indeed, as well as for us all. So I'm substituting for Tom Holland. You know the definition of a substitute is a small invitation of the real thing. So after we get that out of the way, we'll proceed. My dad used to tell the story about a man that got up to talk about being a substitute. He said, I am so-and-so's substitute today. And then he commenced to explain what a substitute was. He said, if you have a window pane and someone broke the pane, you might put up sheet of cardboard in place of that pane. And that sheet of cardboard would be the substitute for the window pane. And after that, he commenced to begin his lesson and preach. And after the services, he was back at the back shaking hands, greeting people. And an older lady came up to him and she said, Brother so-and-so, yes, I just want you to know, hon, today you were no substitute. Oh, well, thank you, ma'am. You were a real pain. I'm going to ask you to turn with me to 1 Timothy chapter 4. Take heed, winning over problem areas in preaching. That's the assignment for this particular hour in this assembly hall. How many of you remember the television show? Now, I'm going to date you. How many remember the television show Lost in Space? Oh, that's great. There's not a black-headed person one that raised their hand. No. Do you remember the name of the family? The Robinson family. Do you remember the name of the robot? Gotcha. B9. Now, B9 had several responsibilities, but one of his greatest charges was to see to the safety of the boy Robinson. What was his name? Will Robinson. And so when a threat came to Will Robinson, what would B9 say? Danger, Will Robinson, danger. Danger, Will Robinson, danger. Today, you might be walking along the side of a hurricane fence, and you look over and there's a sign. And on the white background of this sign are big red letters. Warning. High voltage. Warning. High voltage. At the same time, you might be walking along and you'd pass by a crime scene. And there's a yellow tape. And on the yellow tape, caution. Crime scene. Caution. Crime scene. Danger, Will Robinson, danger. Warning, high voltage.
caution. Crime scene. That's the emphasis behind the words that we have on the screen at the present. 28 times in the New Testament, you're going to find words that are translated, take heed. And this is the Holy Spirit's way of saying, danger to you, my beloved, danger. This is the Holy Spirit's way of saying, warning, warning, caution, caution. It's the Holy Spirit's way of getting our attention and alerting us to something that could be harmful. And so this afternoon, our assignment begins with those words, take heed. Winning over problem areas in preaching. Now, it might interest us to know that the words take heed translate a variety of words in the New Testament, and it might help us to just take pause for a moment and by means of introduction consider some of these words even before we get to that passage that you have already turned to. Sometimes the words take heed translate Prosecco. Now, if you look at that and you've done any study in the languages at all, you'll recognize that's actually two words put together into one, isn't it? First of all, there's the preposition pros, meaning before, and then there's the verb echo, meaning to hold. And so the word translated is hold before, as in hold out in front of you so that you can really see this carefully because of the threat that could be looming. Sometimes the words take heed translate prosecco. Take heed that you do not your charitable deeds to be seen of men, for example, Matthew 6 verse 1. Sometimes the words take heed translate the term orao. Now that's one of the words in the New Testament for to see. It actually carries the idea of seeing with the sense of perception. To see with the mind's eye, or to see and to connect the dots with your mind. Oh, you say, oh, I see. That's orao. And sometimes you have the words take heed translating some form of orao. Oh, I see. Oh, you better see, this is the idea. Take heed and beware of the leaven of the Pharisees, we read, for example, in Mark 8, verse 50. Sometimes the words take heed translate the term blepo, and this is the classic term meaning to see with your eyes. Take heed what you hear. Mark chapter 4, verse 22. Take heed, blepo, watch out for what you hear. And then sometimes the words take heed translate actually only one verse, skopeo. Can you see an English word in that skopeo? What does it sound like? Scope. Absolutely. Scope. The word for elder, overseer, actually translate episkopos. And that's this word, cognate noun, scope, with the word epi in front of it, over, scope over, overseer, elder. Well, this skopeo means to scope. It carries the idea of if you're a huntsman and a hunter and you're hunting for a deer and you look through your scope, there are the crosshairs and there you see them. And so you put the crosshairs right on the sweet spot before you pull the trigger. You've scoped in, and that's the word skopeo. You scope in, and one time it is translated, take heed, Luke 17,
verse 3. Luke 17, verse 3. Take heed to yourselves. Put the crosshairs of your attention on yourself. What a thought. And gentlemen, if you preach, what a sermon idea. Put the crosshairs of your attention on yourself. Well, we come to our passage of interest, 1 Peter chapter 4, verse 16, and we find these words. Take heed to yourselves and to the doctrine. Continue in them, for in doing this you will save both yourself and those who hear you. It might interest us to know that the word that is translated take heed in this particular passage is altogether different. It is the word epecho. Again, the verb echo, to hold, prefaced by the preposition epi, meaning over or upon, on. So the idea is hold on. Hold on to yourself. Hold on to your doctrine and continue in them. The word that is translated continue, also on the board, is the word epimeneo. Meneo, to remain. Epi, upon or over. And so look at this passage. It says, hold on to and remain on top of yourself and your doctrine. Continue in them, the passage goes on to say. And so this afternoon, as we think about taking heed and winning over the problem areas of preaching, this is what I would like to do. I would like for us to focus on those two specific areas that are presented to us in this passage. Yourself as a preacher and your doctrine or teaching as a preacher. And here's what we're going to do. We're going to stay right here in the book of 1 Timothy. And we're going to turn to every passage in 1 Timothy that uses the word yourself. And we're going to turn to every passage in 1 Timothy that uses the word doctrine. And we're going to see some of the warnings or some of the things the Holy Spirit wants us to take note of relative to ourselves as preachers and relative to our message, our preaching, our doctrine. We might also step into 2 Timothy and Titus, the other two as they're called, pastoral epistles, just to shore up our thoughts. But this is where we're going to be in 1 Timothy. Now here's what we'll do. First of all, we'll direct our attention to ourselves as preachers. And we'll turn to all these verses in the book of 1 Timothy that employ the word yourself. Having done so, then we will step back and we will look at one practical process that can help us constantly give attention to ourselves and remain what the Holy Spirit wants us to be as preachers. Then we'll shift gears and we'll go back through the book of 1 Timothy again and look at all of those verses that employ the word doctrine. Having done so, then we will step into the arena of the practicality and focus on a process that can help us keep proper attention on our teaching, making certain that our teaching is as it should be. And then by that time, this wonderful brother will have done this, and he would have done this, and he would have done this, and he would have done this, and then 10 minutes later, he'll be doing this. Okay? So let's start, first of all, with this idea of hold on and remain over yourself. The Holy Spirit says, as a preacher, and this book was written by a preacher to a preacher,
The Holy Spirit says to those of us that are preachers, you better give some attention to yourself. Do you have your New Testaments open to 1 Timothy? Let's look at the verses in the book that use the word yourself. Turn with me, first of all, to 1 Timothy chapter 3, or chapter 3, verse 15. Looking at verses 14 and 15 together. These things I write to you, though I hope to come to you shortly, but if I am delayed, I write so that you may know how you ought to conduct, here's our operative word, yourself in the house of God, which is the church of the living God, the pillar and ground of truth. Pause if you would, look at the passage carefully in reverse order. Something serves as the foundation of truth, the ground. Something serves as the support of the truth, the pillar. Something serves as that which the truth is resting upon in solid fashion. And that something, ladies and gentlemen, is the Lord's church herself. And here she is described as the house of God. And Paul tells Timothy, as a preacher to a preacher, you need to conduct yourself in a special way in the house of God. How many of you ever used, be honest, how many of you ever used your bed's mattress as a trampoline? Come on, come on. Well, I did. And then my mama realized, or helped me to realize, what one of those real thin belts were all about, why they constructed them. I remember on one occasion, sweet lady sitting right there, you know my mama, you know how sweet she is, you don't know my mama. I remember years ago we were misbehaving in the house, we were not conducting ourselves in the house the way she thought we ought. And she came in, there were three of us boys in this back bedroom, and she came in and closed the door. That should have been the first signal, but we were kind of thick back then. She went into the closet and she found one of those long, thin belts. And she didn't even say bend over. She just started slinging. And we started running. There's nowhere to run in a bedroom when there are three of you and someone's trying to assault you. I say in jest. The idea is, in the house that I was raised, you were to conduct yourself properly. How about your house? Paul says to Timothy, a preacher to a preacher, in the house of God, son, you conduct yourself properly. There are too many occasions where gospel preachers are preaching the word of God and expect God's children to behave properly, and they themselves are some of the greatest misfits in the city. The word that is translated conduct in this passage is a word that means, that is, anastrepho. Strepho is the word that means to twist. It's the word that we see sometimes in reference to repentance. It's not the word for repentance, but it's used in connection with such. Epistrepho. Strepho, to twist, prefaced by the preposition epi, over, twist, or turn over. Turn over a new leaf. Here it's strepho, twist, or turn, prefaced by the preposition ana. And when you have the word ana in front of a verb, very, very frequently it is used to emphasize a repeated process. And so Paul is saying to Timothy, constantly twist, constantly turn yourself, giving attention to yourself. What happens to the cookies on a cookie pan when you put them in the oven and you never turn them over when they're supposed to be turned over? They get burned on the wrong side, right? On one side. You need to turn them over. Turn them over. Turn them over. Paul told Timothy, turn yourself over repeatedly. I remember years ago the wonderful
Garland Elkins making this statement, never forgotten it. The greatest room in my house is the room for improvement. As a gospel preacher, you never know enough. You're never good enough. And you never reach the point in which you do not need to constantly make positive change yourself. 1 Timothy 3:15. Turn with me now to chapter 4, verse 7. Looking at verses 6 and 7, if you instruct the brethren in these things, you will be a good minister of Jesus Christ. That's what I want God to think of when he thinks of me. How about you? A good minister? Nourished in the words of faith and of the good doctrine which you have carefully followed, but reject profane and old wives' fables and exercise yourself toward godliness. Reject profane wives' fables, mythos, myths, stories, and exercise yourself. How many of you have a regular exercise regimen as a preacher? Anybody? Okay. I have an elliptic machine in my garage. I get up every morning. I'm on it at 5 o'clock. And I tell people I get out there and I think bad thoughts for about 20 minutes. I hate that thing. But I started listening on my iPad to GBN. Just about finished with Out With Doubt. Man, God did a great job with that. If you've never seen that, you need to take some time to look at it. He really did a great job with it. So I've learned I can pass the time. I've listened to my dad's sermons on audio, and it just goes by in a heartbeat, but it still hurts. Exercise. But this passage says, exercise yourself toward godliness. Now, the word that is translated godliness here is the cognate noun of the word sebomai, and that's one of the Bible words for worship. Actually, it means to revere. And in this passage, it's prefaced by the word you, meaning good or well. And thus, the word that is translated godly in root form or in the word picture means to revere God well. This passage says, preacher to a young preacher, Timothy, exercise yourself toward making sure you revere God well. Whether you eat or drink or whatsoever you do, 1 Corinthians 10:31 says, do all to the glory of God. The way you handle your finances as a minister, the way you interact with people as a minister, the way you conduct yourself on the sideline of the football field when the referees made one of the sorriest calls of the season, the way you interact with ladies, the way you interact with children, the way you interact with teenagers, the way you interact with other human beings must revere God well. The way you dress, the way you recreate, on and on we could go with this. You as a minister are not exempt from the teachings of God's Word. You are just as much responsible for glorifying God by everything that is you as anyone else. Turn with me to verse 13 of chapter 4. Till I come, give attention to reading, to exhortation, to doctrine. Excuse me. Verse 15. Meditate on these things. Give yourself entirely to them. Now go back to what the things are preachers are to meditate on. There are four. Give attention to reading, to exhortation,
to doctrine, do not neglect the gift that is in you. Now, you and I know from careful study of 1 and 2 Timothy that this gift here was a miraculous gift that came to Timothy with the laying on of Paul's hands and adjacent to the laying on of the elders' hands. But for your purpose and mine, we all have a gift. So let's go back and look at those four areas. Meditate on these things and give yourself entirely to them. As a minister, you should give yourself to the process of reading. Some people say the word reading there references a reading of the Bible and a reading of the Bible in public fashion. I'm not certain about that, but a reading of the Bible. Do you have a reading schedule, a regimen for the Bible? Let me give you one. How many chapters are there in the New Testament? 259. How many weekdays are there in 1 year, not counting the weekends? 260. Read one chapter every Monday through Friday, and you'll read all the way through the New Testament. In addition, how many chapters are there in the book of Acts? 28. How many days are there in every month? 28, sometimes 29, sometimes 30, 31. Read every day of the week, Saturday and Sunday included, a chapter from the book of Acts. And what you're going to do with that process is you will have read through the entire New Testament every year, and you would have read through the book of Acts twice, and it would have cost you nothing but 10 minutes. Now, my problem is I get into it and I say, wow, what does that mean? Now, how does that relate to this over here? Man, did you see this sermon we could make with this right here? And it takes me 3 hours to get through one chapter. You have that problem too? But give attention to reading. Give attention to exhortation, literally to encouraging or to comforting. It's easy to stay in front of a computer screen or put our nose in a book or to stay inside our offices, isn't it? Our studies, when someone is really in need of us. Why not make it a point to make one visit a day? Just one. Make one phone call a day. Send one email a day. Forward one text a day. Write one card a day. And you've made 5 visits every single day of your work day. You will have encouraged 260 people a year outside of everything else that you do to be in people's lives. On an annual basis as a preacher. Give attention to doctrine. We'll pass over that for the moment because we'll get to it in a bit. Do not neglect the gift that is in you. We all have gifts. It is my firm conviction that God has put a skill set in every single one of us as individual Christians, as individuals. In Galatians chapter 1:15, Paul said, "From my mother's womb, God separated me." Next verse, to preach. God had a plan for Paul before Paul ever learned to walk. Now, Paul had to make the right decisions for that plan to be seen through its fruition per God's plan. But God put the skill sets in Paul when he was born. The same thing is said about Nehemiah, Nehemiah chapter 1, verse 5. Go back to the building of the tabernacle and how the Spirit of God placed this ability into individuals to embroidery or to work with silver and gold and such like. God has given you a skill set, sir. You need to find out what it is. I believe there are two questions to ask and answer to find out who God made me, what God made me to do. Ask this question first. What do I really, really, really, really, really like to do in the ministry? Number two, what do I really, really, really, really, really, really do well? What do I do well?
blend the two together, and what you like to do and do well, that's who you are. Capitalize on that skill set. Do not neglect other arenas or areas of the ministry, but capitalize on that skill set and fine-tune it, refine it to the nth degree and employ it as much as you can, and you will have been more productive for Jesus than you ever dreamed possible by employing the skill set God gave you. Meditate, literally, practice these things: your reading, your exhortation, your doctrine, and your skill set. Turn with me, if you would, to chapter 5, verse 22. Do not lay hands on anyone hastily, nor share in other people's sins. Keep yourself pure. Several after Sunday night have come up to me and they've said, should I call you Brother Apple? And I would say, if you want a punch in the nose. Actually, this passage says, lay hands. Do not lay hands on anyone hastily. Be really careful how you react to people. And he says, don't share in other people's sins. There are people that react improperly. Keep yourself pure. Pure translates hagnos. It's an equivalent to hagios. Holy. Separate. This passage carries the idea of one who is innocent, living a life separate from the general norm of worldly ways. Keep yourself innocent from the sinful ways, paths other people trod. Last of all, we turn to chapter 6, verse 5. Useless wranglings of men of corrupt minds and destitute of the truth, who suppose that godliness is a means of gain. From such, withdraw yourselves. There are individuals we should really not want to have a whole lot to do with. This word withdraw yourself. Aphisthemi. What is that? Well, first of all, there's the word histemi, to stand. It's prefaced by the preposition apo, away from. This passage says stand away from. We're not to hobnob with. We're not to hold hands with. We don't lock arms with certain individuals that impenitently engage in useless wranglings. Individuals that espouse the corruption of man's minds. Individuals that speak destitute, void of truth. Stand away from people like that. You better be careful who you read. You better be careful who you listen to on the internet. You better be careful who you listen to on the television. You better be careful who you begin to admire. You give your attention a great deal to individuals who espouse things they ought not espouse, and guess what you're going to start to believe? Guess how you're going to start to behave? Stand away from, withdraw yourselves. Sterling counsel. Now, let's hasten on and make a practical suggestion. How can we positively fulfill these challenges in our lives? If we were to step over to 2 Timothy chapter 2, verse 15, I believe there's another passage that employs the word yourself. Study, the King James Version says, give diligence to present, here it is, yourself
approved unto God, a workman that needeth not to be ashamed, handling aright the word of truth. If we were to break that particular passage down, first of all, we could place some of it under the arena called... I don't have it up there, do I? I'm sorry. The word all. The word all. Give diligence. You know what's involved in that? Diligence. If I went back to the American Standard Version of 1901 and read 1 Peter 4:16, it would say, give diligence, or verse 15. Be diligent in these things. Give yourself to them wholly. The concept of diligence in the Bible is you give every particle of yourself to this. One author says the concept of diligence involves giving God your best. He deserves nothing less than our best. And so to give the proper attention we should to ourselves, the first thing we need to know is God must have all of me. I am the husband I choose to be because that's what God wants me to be. I will be the father I will be because that's what God wants me to be. I will stand before people and I will say what God wants me to say, the way God wants me to say it, when God wants me to say it. Every particle of my being belongs to Him, and He deserves nothing shy of my best. When you have the chance to go play golf and you really need to catch up on a detailed study of a passage that you're trying to understand and share with somebody on Sunday, and you choose to go play and you give somebody the dregs on Sunday morning, shame on you. You don't understand diligence. Give yourself wholly to. Be diligent. Are y'all hearing what I'm hearing? I hear that and I think of Tigger. I know who's responsible for that. I want to see if you can bounce out of here on your tail. I didn't mean it that way. All right. I don't know. Politics the way they are today, you can take it any way you want. Study, give diligence to present yourselves approved unto God. The word present literally means to stand beside. Give diligence to stand beside the approval of God. That's phenomenal. I'm going to take everything that's me, and I'm going to put all that's me into the process of making certain that I am what God wants me to be. I don't care if you like me. I don't care if you like who I am, what I do, the way I do it. I don't care if you accept or reject me. I want to stand beside God's approval. And then this idea of being unashamed. A workman, literally one that engages in the toil of occupation. Put that into the arena of preaching. Some of the laziest people in this world are gospel preachers. They can't get to work until 10:30 or 11. And they're tired, need to go home and get something to eat about 12:30. And you know, you need a nap sooner, you know, after you eat. And then about 3 o'clock, they make their way back to the office and there's a call. And they decide, yeah, sure, I'll do it. And they go out and get an ice cream cone. And after an ice cream cone, they'll get together with some folks. And they go out to a movie and they've given the Lord an hour and a half to 3 worth of work. You expect a full paycheck, don't you? A workman, one that engages in the toil of occupation without shame. So put to practice 2 Timothy 2:15, and it will help you with the yourself passages in 1 Timothy. And you will be able to show yourself
to use Titus chapter 2, verse 7, you'll be able to show yourself a pattern of good works. A pattern. You'll be an example to others. Well, as we hasten on in the next 5 minutes, so I'm told, there we need to give attention to our doctrine. And so we hurriedly go to these verses in the book of 1 Timothy that employ the word doctrine. Let me just read them because our time is of essence. 1 Timothy chapter 1, verse 3, I urged you when I went into Macedonia, remain in Ephesus that you may charge some that they teach no other doctrine. You better make sure what you say is what God has said, not what you want God to say, not what somebody else wants God to say. Verse 10 of chapter 1 references individuals who need the gospel or the doctrine. They're listed. And then the latter part of verse 10 says, and if there is any other thing that is contrary to sound doctrine. Contrary translates a verb that means to lie outstretched against. Picture, if you would, a wall, and you've placed your hands on the wall, and you've stretched back so that you can put your full force into that wall, and you've got the idea of the word contrary. Contrary to sound doctrine. He's a sound preacher. You want to go to worship there, man, that's a sound church. It seems like the more guttural we say sound, the better the church and the preacher are. And a lot of times those words are said to individuals that are as unsound as they come because of their attitude and their imbalance and their ultra-conservative bent. You can be unsound leaning to the left and you can be unsound leaning to the right. The word translated sound means healthy. When we preach, we better make certain that what we say is what God says and we present it to people's spiritual health. Chapter 4, verse 1. Now the Spirit says expressly that in latter times some will depart from the faith and give heed to deceiving spirits and doctrines of demons. If what you preach isn't what God says, guess who it belongs to and guess whose minister you are. Chapter 4, verse 6. Pits doctrine contrary to fables. Doctrine contrary to fables, verses 6 and 7. Then we look at chapter 4, verse 13. Till I come, give heed, give attention to reading, to exhortation, to doctrine. How much attention do you give to your teaching, to your preaching, to your lesson? Be it Sunday morning, Wednesday night, be it Sunday morning worship, Sunday night worship, how much attention do you give to the formulation of that lesson and the doctrine, the teaching of God's Word? Do you pick up a book off the shelf that somebody else has written and dive into a sermon outline and say, oh, I can use this on Sunday morning? Or is it the product of your mind and your heart coming together to reach out with the mind of God to the heart of man? If you're not going to spend time with God's Word, don't pretend to spend time sharing God's Word. Give yourself to your doctrine, your teaching. Chapter 5, verse 13. Let the elders who rule well be counted worthy of double honor, especially those who labor in the Word and doctrine. Simply note that the word doctrine is used synonymously with the terms the Word. And you could look at the preceding verses of the chapter and also read about the Word as that being the Word of God. Chapter 6, verse 1. Let as many bondservants as are under the yoke count their own master

0: integrity. Lose one of the two, and you've lost your influence and effectiveness as a servant of God. Last of all, chapter 6, verse 3. If anyone teaches otherwise and does not consent to wholesome words, even the words of our Lord Jesus Christ, and to the doctrine which accords with godliness. Wholesome words, words of Jesus, from Jesus, words that network with revering God well. Godliness. That's what our teaching should consist of. Well, how can we make certain that what we're teaching and the way we're doing it is proper? We step back and look at the pastorals themselves, and I'll just give you the verses because our time is up. 1 Timothy says, protect the gospel. Chapter 1, verse 3. 2 Timothy says, preach the gospel or doctrine. 2 Timothy 4, verse 2. And Titus says, practice the doctrine. Chapter 2, verse 10. And it's on that note that I want to close, because that's the passage that says, adorn the doctrine. As ministers of the gospel, we will succeed in winning over the problem areas and perils of preaching if we make certain we wear the doctrine as much as we preach the doctrine. I hope this was helpful. God bless you in your great work for the glory of our Father.
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2: His name was Kenny, a fine young man, 16 years of age, and he had come to me asking about Jesus Christ. What must I do to be saved? What can I do to have my sins washed away? What can I do? What must I do in order to go to heaven? We studied that night a couple of hours, and it was really inspiring to hear some of the comments and questions that he asked. He really had a sincere spirit. And after a couple of hours, he left telling me that I'm going to go home and I will study further. I'm going to examine what you said, Brother Paul, as he would call me. And I'm going to think about it, and we'll get together a little bit later. About 1 o'clock that morning, the phone rang in my home, and you always think in terms of maybe something wrong. There was something wrong, but in a good way. It was Kenny, and he said, Brother Paul, I can't sleep. I can't go to sleep. I can't get it off of my mind. I want to go to heaven, and I want to go there so bad that I'm... Would you meet me back at the church building and let's study? I've got a few more questions I want to ask. I baptized him into Jesus Christ about 4 a.m. It was one of the most exciting 4 a.m.s that I had ever had, to see him come up out of the water, excited, joyful, rejoicing, knowing that his sins had been washed away and that Jesus had added him to the church. It was based upon his faith, turning from sin, repentance, confessing Christ, and now being baptized in water for the remission

your sins. Friends, won't you do what Kenny did? And the Lord will add you to His church as well. It will help you to have a better life.

Hello there. This is your Daily Lift from the Gospel Broadcasting Network. John was standing with two of his disciples, and he looked at Jesus as he walked by and said, "Behold the Lamb of God." The two disciples heard him say this, and they followed Jesus. Jesus turned and saw them following and said to them, "What are you seeking?" And they said to him, "Rabbi," which means teacher, "where are you staying?" He said to them, "Come, and you will see." So they came and saw where he was staying, and they stayed with him that day, for it was about the 10th hour. One of the two who heard John speak and followed Jesus was Andrew, Simon Peter's brother. He first found his own brother Simon and said to him, "We have found the Messiah," which means Christ. He brought him to Jesus. Jesus looked at him and said, "So you are Simon the son of John? You shall be called Cephas," which means Peter. The first of John 35 through 42. It is interesting to see how people came to know Jesus in the days before he started his full ministry. They did not hear his sermons nor see his miracles. They were introduced by those who already knew him. Andrew learned of Jesus from John the Immerser. Peter learned of him from Andrew, his brother. And in the following verses, Jesus finds Philip and he finds and tells Nathanael. Those who came to know who Jesus was in the early days were led to him by another. The same holds true today. For the overwhelming majority of people, if they are led to the knowledge of Christ, his church, and his covenant, it is by friends and family members. Occasionally, it will be by sheer will and purpose of the individual's heart. But often, it is because someone who knows that person took the time to teach them and point them to Christ. Who are you pointing to the Savior? And may he richly bless you, and have a great day.

0: This hope we have as an anchor of the soul, both sure and steadfast. Hebrews 6, verse 18. Welcome to our study of the Christian's hope. What is your hope based on? What do you have hope of? What's the substance and what's the real essence of the Christian hope? The Christian hope is unique from any other hope. Sometimes we use the word hope in a very flippant way. For example, we may say, well, I sure hope it rains tomorrow. That's wishful thinking in a lot of ways. Christian hope is assured anticipation. We know it's going to happen. We're just longingly waiting for that moment. You know, the Bible teaches there is only one hope for the Christian. Ephesians 4, verse 4. This hope that we have causes us to have great rejoicing. We rejoice in this hope. Romans 5, verse 2 says, this hope is not a hope that brings disappointment. Romans 5, verse 5 teaches, rather, it's a hope that tells us we can know we're saved and we're right with God. 1 John 5, verse 13. And it is this hope that only comes through obedience to the Scripture. Romans 15, 4 says, things were written for our learning that we, through patience and comfort of Scriptures, might find hope. The hope we have is found on, based in, the Word of God. Romans 1:16, it's the gospel that is God's power unto salvation. But what is our hope really built upon? What is our hope made up of? The Christian hope is the hope of the resurrection. Paul said in 1 Corinthians 15, verse 19, that we have hope that we will be raised one day to live with God. Now, that's not wishful thinking. That's something we know is going to happen. We're just longingly waiting for it. The Bible teaches that when the Lord comes again, our hope is based on the fact that we can meet Jesus in the air and thus will always be with the Lord. 1 Thessalonians 4, verses 13 through 18. Our hope is based not only on the resurrection. Our hope is in Christ. Christ in you, the hope of glory. Colossians 1, verse 27. You see, Christ is our hope because He paid the great price so that we could have redemption. Hebrews 9, 22 says, without the shedding of blood, there's no forgiveness of sins. And yet Jesus said, this is my blood of the new covenant which was shed for many for the forgiveness of sins.
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1: It's 70 degrees.
3: As you know, this morning we began a new series of lessons in the month of June. And that series of lessons is going to revolve around the how-to guide for all Christians. Now, I remember when I was little, my dad, he has this big toolbox. My dad's the kind of guy, he's got all the tools in the world that he will ever need. And I remember looking at this big toolbox, and I remember thinking, man, that's a lot of tools, and I don't have a clue what those tools do or what those tools are. And sometimes we can look at the Christian life like that. You see, we have all kinds of tools that are at our disposal, but a lot of times we fail to utilize those tools properly because, one, we don't know what those tools are, and two, we don't know how to use those tools. So my goal with this theme of lessons in the month of June is simply this, to discern from the Scriptures how to utilize the greatest tool that we have at our disposal. What's the greatest tool that we have at our disposal? It's the Word of God. It's the go-to tool in our toolbox as Christians. And there are a lot of lessons that we can learn from the Word of God that will help us better build a life as a Christian. Build a better faithful life and build a more successful life. Now, if you remember this morning, we talked about how to fail as a Christian. And also, if you remember, one of the things that I said was we must first recognize that there is an opportunity to fail as a Christian before we can ever recognize that there are multiple opportunities that are laid at our feet right now that will allow us to succeed in the Christian life. And that's what we're going to talk about this evening. Tonight, we're going to talk about how to be successful. Now, before I got to the building tonight to preach, I started Google searching some different things. And one of the things that I Googled was this very title of the lesson, How to Be Successful. Now, Google gave me, in 0.68 seconds, 325 million different results. And I started going down through these results just to see what various people and outlets had to say about success. Some said, well, the key to success is motivation. The key to success is consistency. It recommended various books for me to buy and read. There were some people on there who called themselves success entrepreneurs or success motivators. And their whole goal was to simply make money off of your desire to be successful in this life. So tonight, I'm going to give you God's word and God's answer to the success that we all seek in this life. You know, I would say that that's probably one of the most common questions that we ask. How can I be successful? And I would even sadly say that most people would seek that answer over the question, what must I do to be saved? Well, tonight, I'm going to give you both answers to both of those questions by opening God's inspired word. Literally words that are God-breathed. Because every question that we could ever ask, the answer lies within our greatest tool that is in our toolbox as Christians. And so tonight, I would invite you to turn with me to Genesis chapter 39. Genesis chapter 39 is where we are going to be. You see, in Genesis chapter 39, we find a story. It's a story about a man by the name of Joseph. And if you ever read the story of Joseph, and if you haven't already, I would encourage you to, but if you've never read the story of Joseph, one of the great things about the story of Joseph is no matter where he went or no matter where he found himself, he always found success. Now, he was one of those guys that seemed to have a magnet to success. But how did he have a magnet to success? Because he followed some very simple steps that we can follow as well. And his success was successful in the eyes of God. Now, tonight, I can't give you the answer of how to make all the money that you want to make or have all the possessions and all the cars and all the boats that you want to have. It's not why I'm here. You see, different people measure success in different ways. Some measure it by money. Some measure it by wealth or possessions or stuff. We all measure success in different ways, but the Bible defines success as one simple word, and that's simply faithfulness. But with that one word, faithfulness, there are so many different aspects and concepts that go in to us finding success as Christians. Success that allows us to remain faithful, run our Christian race faithfully, and at the end of this life, we have a crown of righteousness that is laid up in store for us. Revelation chapter 2. And in verse 10, now we all probably know the story of Joseph. Joseph was the favorite son of Jacob. And that was evident from the coat of many colors that he gave Joseph. And even Joseph's brothers knew that he was a favorite. Now, that was a mistake on the behalf of Jacob. He shouldn't have made his favoritism so visible. He should have loved all of his children equally. And that's a lesson for parents today. Parents should love and treat their children equally so that there can be unity within the home. But that's not something Jacob did. Jacob loved Joseph more than the rest of the brothers. He gave him a coat of many colors. And we all know that his brothers, they didn't like that very much. And they specifically did not like that coat of many colors. So what did they do? They got together and they decided that they were going to plot evil against Joseph. They decided that they were going to kill him. But then Reuben spoke up. Reuben said, let's not murder him. And so what they did was, is they took his coat of many colors. They threw him in a pit. Now, if you read that account, the Bible tells us, not only did they throw him in a pit, they ate dinner while he was in that pit with no water and no food. That shows you the results of jealousy and envy within relationships in this life. If you have that jealousy and if you have that envy, it's very hard for you to ever wish good upon somebody else. And the brothers of Joseph had a very hard time wishing good upon Joseph. So they throw him in a pit with no water and no food, and then they sell him into slavery because they did not like him. And if you remember, they take that coat of many colors back to Jacob. They dip it in animal blood, and they say that Joseph got killed. So Jacob is under the understanding that Joseph is dead. His favorite son is gone. And a little later in the book of Genesis, we'll see that that kind of translates into the love and the relationship that he has with his son, Benjamin, as well. But one of the greatest things in the book or the story of Joseph is simple: God's providence and how God made everything to work in favor of Joseph. But you see, Joseph did the right thing. Joseph followed three simple keys when it came to the success that he had in his life. And it's the success that we all should strive to achieve within our lives. And the first key that he followed in his life was simple. He trusted in God. Genesis chapter 39 and verses 1 through 7. If you have your Bibles, I would invite you to turn there with me and invite your family to turn there with us as well. And we're going to read the first 7 verses of Genesis chapter 39. Now, Joseph had been taken down to Egypt. So he's already been sold into slavery. Now he's been taken down to Egypt. And Potiphar, who was an officer of Pharaoh, captain of the guard, an Egyptian, bought him from the Ishmaelites who had taken him down there. Now, notice this right here. The Lord was with Joseph, and he was a successful man, and he was in the house of his master, the Egyptian. And his master saw that the Lord was with him, and that the Lord made all he did to prosper in his hand. So Joseph found favor in his sight because the Lord was with him, and because the Lord made sure that all of those things were profitable in his sight. So it was from that time that he had made him overseer of his house and all that he had, that the Lord blessed the Egyptian's house for Joseph's sake, and the blessing of the Lord was on all that he had in the house and in the field. Thus he left all that he had in Joseph's hands, and he did not know what he had except for the bread which he ate. In other words, Joseph had control over every single thing in Potiphar's house. In fact, he didn't know what he had other than the fact that he had food on his table. That's how much control Joseph had in the house of this man. Thus he left all that he had in Joseph's hand, and he did not know what he had except for the bread which he ate. Now Joseph was handsome in form and appearance. And it came to pass after these things that his master's wife caught longing eyes on Joseph. And she said, "Lie with me." Now we'll get to that here in just a moment, because that leads us into the second key, or the second principle, or the second conviction that Joseph lived his life upon. But first let me ask you this question. Have you ever heard anybody say, "How could a loving God do this?" You look around the world right now, you see all of the darkness. You see where it appears or it feels like all of the light has just gone completely out of the world. And there are a lot of people who may be left asking the question, how in the world could God let this happen? Or maybe they'll make it even more personal. How could God let this happen to me? Have you ever heard anybody ask that question? When I think about the story of Joseph, I think if anybody could ever ask that question, it would be Joseph. Because Joseph goes through trial after trial after trial. I mean, he is thrown in various situations where he is not comfortable, yet he remains and finds success in those situations. How? Because he trusted in God. Think about it. He went from the favorite son to he was thrown in a pit with no water. They took his multicolored tunic, a gift from his father. They sold him into slavery. Now, do you think that in all of those things, just up until Genesis 39, that's not to count the fact that he was thrown into prison because he was falsely accused of sleeping with Potiphar's wife, and then he had all of those dreams and so on and so forth. We'll get to that here in a minute. But up until Genesis 39, do you think that Joseph's faith was shaken? I would imagine that it was. And I think about the words of Paul there in 2 Corinthians 5 and verse 7. You could turn there with me if you would like. Paul said this. He said, "For we walk not by sight, we walk by faith." Now, when the people outside of the church see that Christians walk by faith and not by sight, they think we're a little bit crazy, right? How in the world could you build your life upon something that you've never seen? After all, Hebrews 11 and verse 1 tells us that if faith is the substance of things hoped for, it is the evidence of things not seen. That is the faith that we have as Christians. And faith the size of a mustard seed can move mountains. But people outside of the church, people who are not Christians or not believers, they say, well, how in the world can you live your life based upon things that you cannot see? You know, our faith is defined how we handle situations like what Joseph is going through. Faith is not defined in the good times when everything is going our way, when we are successful, we have all kinds of money, we don't have to worry about anything. That's not when our faith is defined. Our faith is defined in the recesses of our mind when we experience those dark times in this life, and we can either choose to cling to our faith, choose to cling to Christ, or we can choose to run away because we are scared, because we're afraid, or because we are afraid of failure. But Joseph trusted in the goodness of God. And he didn't just trust once. It's easy to say, yeah, I went through a very dark time in my life, and I trusted one time in God. And then you fail to trust in him multiple times after. It's a lot easier to say it than it is to do it. He didn't just trust in God one time. And if you ever read the story of Joseph, you're going to see that as one of the most prevalent lessons in the story of Joseph. Now, I want to talk about Potiphar for just a moment. Joseph was sold to a man by the name of Potiphar, and Potiphar bought Joseph off a group called the Ishmaelites. Now, who was Potiphar? I find his name very interesting, but we'll get to that here in a minute. Potiphar was the captain of the guard. He was a very powerful man. You could kind of see him as almost like a CEO of a company. He was a very powerful man who had a lot of pull and could do a lot of things with his power. But what is kind of shocking about Joseph and Potiphar and that relationship that they shared was that Potiphar chose a slave to run his household. Now, say that you're a CEO of a company, you have all of this money, you have all of these things at your disposal. If you're going to choose somebody to run your household, somebody who's not educated and a slave is probably not going to be your first choice. But Potiphar, even he had all of this power and all of these things at his disposal, he chose a slave to run his household. Why did he do that? Because he knew that the Lord was with Joseph. You may not be the most qualified person. You may not have the greatest education. But people see you when you stand up for what you believe, when you are living faithfully as a Christian. Now, there are going to be a lot of people who don't like that. Don't get me, I'm not saying that by being a faithful Christian, you're going to be liked by all the world, because that's not going to happen. But there will be people who will notice you, and they will see that you have the keys to success in your spiritual life. And if you have the keys to success in your spiritual life, you are bound for success in your personal life, because you have something that other people refuse to cling to, and that is God. I want you to notice what Potiphar's name meant. Potiphar's name meant devoted to the sun. Now, if you know anything about the Egyptian culture, you know that they worshiped the sun. Now, the name of Potiphar meant devoted to the sun. Let me ask you a question. he began to respect Joseph's God. He placed a slave as head of his household because of that respect. That went against everything in the Egyptian culture as well. But I want you to understand this fact. It was because of Joseph's conduct in his life. You see, Joseph possessed unshakable faith. He possessed the kind of faith that we should all strive to have in our lives. And if we can have that level of faith, that kind of faith, where we forsake all other things and all that we're worried about is God and what God wants for us, even though our life may be going completely haywire and wrong. If we can possess that kind of faith, we will be successful in the eyes of God. What was the second key to Joseph's success? He appreciated God's blessing. Now, here's a fact about a Christian. We know that all blessings come from God. James 1 and verse 17. It's a God that shows no partiality. Now, do we appreciate those blessings or do we toss those blessings to the side? Do you remember the parable of the talents that we talked about this morning in Matthew chapter 25? We talked about how each of those three servants was given certain talents by his master. Now, one was given five and he went and traded or worked for that talent and doubled his talent and made it 10. The other was given two talents and he made those talents four because he doubled his talents as well. But do you remember what the one talent servant did? What did he do? He took out that shovel. He went over and he dug a hole and he placed his talent into the ground and then he buried it. Do you remember why he buried it? One of the lessons that we derived from that parable was the fact that that servant did not believe that his master, who was Jesus Christ in that parable, was coming back. But we all know that Jesus Christ is coming back, Revelation 1 and in verse 7. And because he is coming back, that should make us appreciate God's blessings even more. Joseph was appreciative of God's blessings. Now, Joseph could have let the problems in his life completely distract his focus. After all, I mean, he was still a slave, and he knew that more than likely he would probably die a slave. Sure, he was entrusted with a great many things in the household of Potiphar, but that doesn't matter. He knew that his life was destined to be in slavery. And he could have let those things distract him or discourage him. Now, we let those things discourage us all of the time. Maybe you're stuck in a dead-end job or you don't feel like you have any chance of promotion or any chance of further success. And you place that kind of success over success in the eyes of God. Read verses 6 through 7 with me. Now we have a problem that's developing here. Problem that's developing. And we touched on it just a minute ago. Then he left all that he had in Joseph's hand, and he did not know what he had except for the bread which he ate. Now, Joseph was handsome in form and appearance. Now, we don't know what Joseph looked like, but the Bible defines him as handsome. He was handsome in form, in stature, and also in appearance. And it came to pass after these things that his master's wife, Potiphar's wife, cast longing eyes on Joseph. And what did she say to him? She said, "Lie with me." Now we don't know much about Potiphar's wife. We know that Potiphar was a very important man in that culture. And oftentimes we associate very important men with having very beautiful wives. So more than likely, I would say that Potiphar's wife was beautiful. And she saw this Joseph who was in her house day in and day out, who was running her husband's home day in and day out. She saw that he was handsome in form and appearance. And so she decided that she was going to tempt Joseph. Perhaps she had tried to seduce Joseph before that. Perhaps she had made advances on him before what is recorded for us within the Word of God. We don't know. But eventually, her attraction got to the point where she just bluntly propositioned Joseph. And she said, "Lie with me." But I want you to notice Joseph's response in verses 8 and 9. Right off the bat, it says, but, transition word, he refused And he said to his master's wife, look, my master does not know what is with me in the house. And he has committed all, not some, not most, he has committed all that he has to my hand. Joseph said, listen, your husband has given me every single thing in my control. I'm over his household. What else did he say? And there is no one greater in this house than I, nor has he kept back anything from me but you. Why? Because, giving him a reason, you are his wife. How then can I do this great wickedness and sin against God? In the midst of this temptation, a temptation that still exists today, in the midst of this temptation, Joseph was able to go back to the perspective where he realized, okay, listen, God has given me so much up until this point. I have been given complete control over Potiphar's house. I have all of these blessings. Why in the world would I, being a follower of a faithful God, who I have to be faithful to as well, why would I sin and commit wickedness against God? Let me give you a scenario. This scenario was actually brought to my attention during our recent trip to Texas. It was one that one of the speakers used. It really opened my eyes to sometimes how we place our priorities with the world and with not with God. I want to give you this scenario for just a minute. Imagine that you have been offered a job. That job allows you to make a lot more money. You have a whole lot more opportunity for success in that position than the current position that you hold. But the catch is you have to move far, far away into another state, and you are a member of the church. You're a faithful Christian. You have to move far away into another state, into a city where there is not a faithful congregation of the Lord's church for 60 miles. Now, as you're sitting down with your wife, hopefully, and you're weighing the options of this move and what it's going to entail for your family, the first thing that you should take into account is what it's going to do to you spiritually. Is this still going to allow my family to be faithful Christians? Now, if you're moving to a faraway state in a city that you do not know, and the most faithful congregation of the Lord's church is 60 miles away from you, you right off the bat know that you are going to have a tough time keeping your family in the church. You're going to have a tough time nourishing your family spiritually because you're going to have a tough time dragging them to that church that's 60 miles away. Would you take the job offer? In the world today, most people wouldn't hesitate to take that kind of job offer. But you see, as Christians, we live differently. Matthew 6 and verse 33 tells us, Seek ye first the kingdom of God. We live differently, and because we are different, we are not of this world, we are of God. Because we are of God, our priorities must lie with God, and if they are with God, then we will make decisions that are based upon God and not the world. We must be appreciative of God's blessings. You see, Joseph was not about to turn against the God who had blessed him. He was not about to commit a sin against that God who had blessed him time and time again. But here's another fact. Even though you may feel like God has not blessed you, even though he has, if you are in Christ, if you are in the body of Christ, even though you may not feel like you have been blessed like other people have been blessed, you have still been blessed, and you are still God's. You don't belong to the world. You belong to God, and it is your responsibility to maintain a faithful attitude within that relationship and not let your problems or your burdens distract you from the source of the blessings that you have within this life. But I want to cover the last key that we find in chapter 39. It's easy to be appreciative of God's blessings. It's easy to trust in what God does, even though sometimes we don't agree with those things. It's easy to do that. But this one right here, it's difficult. It's difficult. And a lot of times, it's the step that people aren't willing to take. Because in order to render full obedience to the Word of God, that means that you're going to have to make sacrifices. That means that you may have to cut out certain things or certain people in your life if you are going to live a faithful life to Christ as the author and the finisher of the faith. One thing can be said about Joseph. Joseph obeyed the word of the Lord. Now, as we begin, I kind of want to think about what Joseph could have done. I want you to think about what Joseph could have done in this situation of temptation that he found himself in with Potiphar's wife. And I looked up the five ways to rationalize ruin in your life. There are five separate ways that people use to rationalize making a bad decision or causing themselves ruin in this life. The first is this: everyone else is doing it. Now, in this day and age, when Joseph was living, do you think that there were people who were committing adultery? Yes. Today's day and age, there are people who are committing adultery. Now, Joseph could have easily said, well, you know, everybody else is doing it. And if I sin one time and mess up, then it don't really matter. I can get forgiveness for it later. That's how you rationalize yourself to ruin. What about this one? It's just a little lie. Joseph could have said, well, you know, I guess I could fall into that temptation with Potiphar's wife, and we'll just lie about it. We'll say that it did not happen. And as you're going to see anyway, Potiphar's wife is going to lie about Joseph and say that he came on her instead of her propositioning him. Joseph could have said, well, you know, it's just a little lie. There's nothing wrong with it. What about this one? You hear this one sometimes. Thirdly, no one needs to know. I'll do it, but you know what? Nobody needs to know. I won't tell anybody. I won't worry about it. No one will get hurt. No matter what decision that you are going to make in your life, there is somebody who is always affected. And that doesn't just specifically mean bad decisions. That also means the good decisions that you make in your life. No matter what kind of decision that you make, there are always people who are going to be affected by that decision. But it's up to you to make sure that nobody is hurt by that decision, only helped by that decision, and helps them open their eyes to the life that you are living for Jesus Christ. What about this one? If I don't do it, somebody else will. Joseph could have said, well, you know, Potiphar's wife, she's propositioned me. She's probably propositioned some other guys in the past as well. And if I don't fall into temptation, somebody else is going to fall into the temptation. That's how you rationalize ruin. And a lot of times when we are tempted with sin by Satan, we try to rationalize that sin within our mind so it makes it okay for us to fall into that sin. It is never okay to fall into sin. We have to stop rationalizing our own ruin. I want you to read verses 11 through 20 with me. 11 through 20 of Genesis chapter 39. But it happened about this time when Joseph went into the house to do his work, and other men of the house were inside, that she caught him by his garment and said, lie with me. Now notice what Joseph does. But he left his garment in her hand and he fled. He said, here you go, I'm gone. And he ran outside. And so it was, when she saw that he had left his garment in her hand and fled outside, that she called to the men of her house and she spoke to them. And what did she say? She said, see, he has brought into us a Hebrew to mock us. He came in to me to lie with me and cried out with a loud voice. He screamed at me. And it happened when he heard that I lifted my voice and cried out that he left his garment with me. And he fled and went outside. So she kept his garment with her until his master had come home. And then she spoke to him with words like these, saying, the Hebrew servant whom you brought to us came into me to mock me. So what happened is I lifted my voice and cried out that he had left his garment with me and fled outside. So it was when his master heard the words which his wife spoke to him, saying, your servant did this to me after this manner, that what happened? His anger aroused. And then Joseph's master took him and put him into the prison, a place where the king's prisoners were confined. And he was there in the prison. I guess Potiphar's wife got a little bit tired of being rejected, not only by just a man, by a slave as well. And so she decided that because Joseph rejected her, because he stood his ground, because he refused to fall into temptation, that she was just going to lie about him and get him in trouble anyway. That way she didn't have to look at him anymore. We have to realize that as Christians, we have to protect ourselves. We have to protect ourselves, but we also have to protect our family. And we have to stand upon the convictions, and we have to reach the standard that God has set for us within His inspired Word. Now, there are going to be people who will utilize different means in order to kind of ruin you, in order to hurt you. And that's exactly what Potiphar's wife does here. And that's exactly why we have to constantly be on guard when it comes to temptation and sin, because Satan uses a variety of different ways and a variety of different avenues to try to knock us off the straight and narrow way and onto his all-wide and encompassing path. What happens next? Well, Joseph, he's proven innocent of these charges by the wife of Potiphar, and so Potiphar's wife is put to death. No. Joseph is proven guilty. He's put into prison, and he gets a lot that, one, he doesn't deserve. But as we're going to see, God's providence is going to bring this whole situation full circle, and we're going to see something amazing out of it. Did Joseph have success right off the bat? No. I mean, this man was falsely accused by the wife of his master. He was thrown into prison, a place that he didn't deserve to be, because he stood his ground and stood his convictions, and so she decided that she was just going to lie about him, get him in trouble. He didn't deserve the lot that he had, and he sure hadn't reached success yet. Sometimes when we're searching for success, our goodness is not going to win right away. It's going to take some time. It's going to take some time to find that success that we all want to find in this life. As Christians, a faithful Christian life is not made overnight. You don't sit here Sunday after Sunday, Wednesday after Wednesday, and just go home and say, okay, I'm a successful and faithful Christian. No, it takes work. You go home, you study God's Word, you study the manual that He has given you to live your life by. You make sure that what the preacher said on Sunday or on Wednesday is true. It is right. It is according to God's Word. You pray with your family. You make sure that they're nourished spiritually. You put in hours upon hours to be a faithful Christian. And to do that, we have to have those things that we talked about this morning. We have to have an imagination. We have to have ambition. We have to trust in God. And we have to know that if we trust in God, we build our lives upon God's standard, we will always find success. And that's exactly what happens in Joseph's situation. It takes time. Potiphar throws him in prison, but Joseph begins these same steps over and over again. And he finds success. And before long, he's put in charge over the prison. And then he gets out of prison because of his dreams. And then he does all of these great and wonderful things because he had those three keys to success. Tonight, you can do great and wonderful things. You can do great and wonderful things in the kingdom of God. But it's going to take some ambition. You're going to have to trust in God. You're going to have to appreciate the blessings that God has given you in your life. And you have to render total obedience to the Word of God. Are you a Christian tonight? Because if you're not, you haven't rendered total obedience to the Word of God. Become a child of God. I know you're not in a physical building tonight, but you can still contact us using those means of communication that are going to be provided at the end of this lesson. And if you have the desire to be baptized into Christ, Acts chapter 2 and verse 38, for the remission of sins, we will help you with that. We will help you start that Christian life tonight, right now. But you have to take that step to want to become a New Testament Christian. Or maybe you are a Christian. You need some prayers. You need some motivation. You need your brothers and sisters in Christ to lean upon so that you can live that faithful Christian life and that you can find that success in Christ once again. If you have any need at all, we encourage you to utilize those means of communication that are going to be at the end of this lesson. I want to thank you for tuning into our Sunday evening lesson tonight. We will now have a song of invitation.
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4: Hello, my name is Griffin Collins, and I have an exciting announcement. We will begin releasing a weekly devotional on Facebook titled Matters That Matter. In these weekly devotionals, we will discuss topics that are important and specific to the Lord's church today. What does the Bible say about trusting others? Am I required to be faithful as a Christian? I pray that you will follow along with us as we explore matters that matter today.
1: It's 69 degrees.

talking recently of Paul's statement in Ephesians 2, all verses 12 through 16, and he's speaking, of course, to the Gentile element in the church at Ephesus, and he said, remember that once ye, the Gentiles, who are called uncircumcision by those who are called circumcision in the flesh, made by hands, that you were at that time separate from Christ, alienated from the commonwealth of Israel, strangers from the covenants of the promise, having no hope and without God in the world. But now, in Christ Jesus, ye that were once afar off are made nigh in the blood of Christ. For he is our peace, who made both one, and brake down the middle wall of partition, having abolished in his flesh the enmity, even the law of commandments contained in ordinances, that he might create in himself of the two one new man, so making peace, might reconcile both in one body unto God through the cross, having slain the enmity thereby. A most informative passage of Scripture. We've dealt with a portion of it, but now notice that he broke down the middle wall of partition, having abolished in his flesh the enmity, even the law of commandments. Oh, wait a minute. Now, what did Christ do when he came by his death on the cross? He broke down the middle wall of partition, that is, the partition that separated between Jew and Greek, or Jew and Gentile, so that it no longer exists, having abolished in his flesh the enmity. And what was that? Even the law of commandments contained in ordinances, or that he might create in himself of the two one new man. That's what he said, and we notice that in John chapter 10, verse 16. Other sheep I have which are not of this flock. Oh, he said, them also I must bring, and they will hear my

seeds as of many, but to thy seed which is Christ. God made a promise to Abraham, you remember, that in thy seed all the families of the earth would be blessed. To whom did he refer in that word seed? Paul is explaining that here in verse 16. He saith not unto seeds, that is the descendants of Abraham collectively, or as a whole, no, but to thy seed, singular, which is Christ. Oh, now this I say, a promise made by God beforehand, the law, which came 430 years after, doth not disannul so as to make the promise of none effect. Oh, so God made a promise to Abraham that in his seed, Jesus Christ would bless the families of the earth. That's correct. Oh, and the law was given 430 years after God made that promise to Abraham, right? God made that promise to Abraham, so that law which came 430 years after doth not disannul so as to make the promise of none effect. No. If righteousness is of the law, then of course the promise amounts to nothing. And so the Jew would, of course, logically ask the question that Paul anticipates in verse 19. He said, what then is the law? It was given because of transgression till the seed should come through whom the promise had been made. And it was ordained by angels through the hand of a mediator. Now, a mediator is not a mediator of one, but God is one. Is the law then against the promises of God? God forbid. If there had been a law given that could make alive, verily righteousness would have been of the law. Wait now, just let's notice this carefully. What then is the law? It was given to make sin sinful, you remember. What is that, Romans 3, verse 20? For by the works of the law shall no flesh be justified. For through the law cometh the knowledge of sin. Oh, what then is the law? It was given because of transgression till the seed should come. How long was the law to be authoritative? Till the seed should come. Who is the seed? Back up to verse 16. He saith not unto seeds as of many, but to thy seed which is Christ. How long was the law to endure? Till the seed should come. Oh, that's Jesus Christ. What did he do with that law? Oh, we notice there in Ephesians chapter 2, had he break down the middle wall of partition, having abolished in his flesh the enmity, even the law of commandments contained in ordinances, that he might create in himself of the two, that's Jew and Gentile, one new man. Oh, then he removed the law as a source of authority. Right, what then is the law? It was given because of transgression till the seed should come through whom the promise hath been made. And it was ordained by angels through the hand of a mediator. Now, a mediator is not a mediator of one, but God is one. Is the law then against the promises of God? God forbid. If there had been a law given which could make alive, verily righteousness would have been of the law. Oh, but the Scripture shut up all things under sin, that the promise by faith in Jesus Christ might be given to them that believe. But before faith came, we were kept in ward, shut up unto the faith which should afterward be revealed, so that the law is become our tutor, teacher, schoolmaster, to bring us unto Christ, that we might be justified by faith. Oh, but now notice verse 25. But now that faith has come, we are no longer under a tutor. You can't make language any clearer than that. So the law has become our tutor, schoolmaster, to bring us unto Christ, right? Oh, but now that faith has come, we are no longer under a tutor. And so back to Ephesians chapter 2. That he might reconcile both in one body, reconcile both Jew and Gentile in one body. Yes. What is that body? Oh, he hath put all things in subjection under his feet, gave him to be head over all things to the church, which is his body, the fullness of him that filleth all in all. That's Ephesians 1, 22 and 23. And of course, Colossians 1, 18, he is the head of the body of the church. Colossians 1, 24, for his body's sake, which is the church. So the church is the body of Christ. Christ did what? Break down the middle wall of partition, having abolished in his flesh the enmity, even the law of commandments contained in ordinances. Why? To the end that he may reconcile both Jew and Gentile in one body unto God through the cross. How did he do that? How did he reconcile Jew and Gentile unto God in one body through the cross?

That is, Jesus Christ died to satisfy the demands of justice. You see, the wages of sin is death, Romans 6:23. I'm the sinner, but my physical life cannot remove my guilt. No. Oh, but the innocent, sinless Son of God said, Father, I'll go and die in his stead. Him who knew no sin, he made to be sin on our behalf, that we might become the righteousness of God in him. 2 Corinthians 5 at verse 21. Justice stood squarely in the way of mercy and demanded that the penalty be paid. The wages of sin is death. Jesus died to satisfy the demands of justice. He died on that cross to make available to both Jew and Gentile the hope of eternal life. Oh, friend, that is the wonderful message of the good news of human redemption. Yeah, Paul described the gospel, you remember, 1 Corinthians 15:1 through 4, as the death, burial, and resurrection of the Son of God. Oh, and through that means, he made available to all mankind, both Jew and Gentile, salvation from sin. A wonderful thing indeed. And how could that be? He satisfied the demands of justice and left man the object of God's grace, who can, if he will, respond by faith to the instruction provided upon which salvation is available. You recall Paul's statement in Ephesians 2, verses 8 and 9, do you not? For by grace have you been saved through faith. Now, grace is God's part, unmerited favor. Faith, God doesn't have faith. He's omniscient. He knows all things. Faith is my part. What does faith do with the grace of God? Well, it's interesting that the grace of God hath appeared, bringing salvation to all men, instructing us. Wait. Titus 2:11 and 12. The grace of God hath appeared, bringing salvation to all men. How's that? Through a system of instruction. We observed that, didn't we? In Genesis chapter 6, you remember verse 8? Noah found grace in the eyes of God. What did grace do? Gave instruction. Make thee an ark. Make it of gopher wood. Room shalt thou make in the ark. Pitch it within and without with pitch. 3 decks, 1 door in the side thereof, 1 window to 1 cubit upward shalt thou finish it. 300 cubits long, 50 cubits wide, 30 cubits high. What did Noah do about that grace? Oh, verse 22, Genesis 6. Thus did Noah, according to all that God commanded him, so did he. Oh, what does God call that? Oh, by faith, Noah, being warned of God concerning things not seen as yet, moved with godly fear, prepared an ark to the saving of his house. God called that faith. Oh, the same thing today. The grace of God hath appeared, bringing salvation to all men, instructing us. What is the instruction of grace that provides for the salvation of a sinner such as I, both Jew and Gentile? Oh, Jesus said in John 8, verse 24, except you believe that I'm he, you'll die in your sins. And he said, if you die in your sins, where I am, you cannot come. How can I believe in it? Faith cometh of hearing, and hearing by the word of God. Friend, read this book on a regular basis. Oh, he said to believers, except you repent, you'll perish, Luke 13:3. Make up my mind, I want to be like him who loved me enough to die to redeem my soul. Oh, then to confess with my mouth what I believe in my heart, that Jesus Christ is the Son of God, Acts 8 at verse 37, that's what that eunuch confessed. Oh, then Jesus said, he that believeth and is baptized shall be saved. He that believeth not shall be condemned. And on occasion, someone will ask, well, preacher, what is the purpose of baptism? I mean, how can being dipped in the water have to do with the salvation of the soul of my friend? You're approaching it from a physical standpoint. You're looking at it improperly. This is the instruction provided by the grace of God. What does faith do with that instruction? Simply follows it. You see, by faith, Abel offered. By faith, Abraham obeyed. Faith makes itself manifest by simply doing what God said. That's why it said in 1 Corinthians chapter 1 that God chose the foolish things to confound the wise. We need to remember that faith is simply a matter of complying with the Lord's will. And may God help us in the study of his word so to do.

It is time that Americans stand up for the good in America, for the good of Americans. That is our plea, and we will not be intimidated by those who identify themselves as politically correct. We're more interested in being historically accurate than being politically correct. We will not be deceived by those who seek to rewrite the history of this great nation, so their history, if we may abuse the word history, rewriting the history so as to fit their socio-political agenda. We refuse to be intimidated by those who hold terminal degrees from prestigious universities. Many of us paid the price to obtain our terminal degree from an accredited university. The price we paid involved those all nights of study and trying to get by with 2 or 3 hours sleep the nights we were trying to be ready for the qualifying exams the next day. So we're not intimidated by those who imagine that they hold the exclusive rights to intelligence. It's time for Americans to know that the freedom given to us came as some paid the price that we might be blessed by real liberty. The true history that some paid in establishing this great country. On July 4, 1776, in Congress, the 13 colonies made a Declaration of Independence. This declaration began with these words: "When, in the course of human events, it becomes necessary for one people to dissolve the political bands which have connected them with another, and to assume among the powers of the earth the separate and equal station to which the laws of nature and nature's God entitle them. Decent respect to the opinions of mankind requires that we should declare the causes which impel us to the separation." These brave men pledged to one another their honor, their fortunes, and their lives. Who were these men? Were they rabble-rousing ruffians? Well, 9 of the signers were farmers or plantation owners. 11 of them were merchants. 24 of the signers were lawyers. These men were well-educated and were men who, if not wealthy, were people of means. To quote them, they said, "For the support of this declaration, with a firm reliance on the protection of divine providence, we mutually pledge to each other our lives, our fortunes, and our sacred honor." So, what happened to these brave men? Vandals and looters, soldier looters, the properties of Ellery, Clymer, Hall, Walton, Gwinnett, Hayward, Rutledge, and Middleton. The home of Thomas Nelson, Jr. was destroyed in the Battle of Yorktown, and Nelson died bankrupt. The home and properties of Francis Lewis were destroyed. Lewis's wife was put in jail, and she died in a few short months. John Hart was driven from his wife's bedside while she was dying. Hart's children fled for their lives. Hart's mill and his fields were destroyed, and Hart died from exhaustion and a broken heart. Carter Baxton was a wealthy trader, but his ships were destroyed by the British Navy. Baxton had to sell his home to pay his debts, and he died in rags. Thomas McKean had his possessions taken from him, and poverty overtook him. Norris and Livingston also suffered the loss of their fortunes. This was only the beginning of the price that men and women would pay that we might enjoy the freedom with which we are blessed today. The war that was fought under the leadership of General George Washington was a war to give us freedom and liberty. Washington's men not only had to withstand the bitter cold, but they had to contend with a well-equipped army. In the formation of this great nation, there was among the leaders an understanding of the relationship of freedom
and respect for God Almighty. Listen to what General Washington said. Of all religious dispositions and habits which lead to political prosperity, religion and morality are indispensable supports. In vain would that man claim the tribute of patriotism who should labor to subvert these great pillars of human happiness. These firmest props of the duties of men and citizens, politician, equally with the pious man, ought to respect and cherish them. Reason and experience both forbid us to expect that national morality can prevail in exclusion of religious principles. Those words from General George Washington, and later the first president of this nation. Our national anthem, penned by Francis Scott Key, usually is sung with only the first stanza. Let me give you another stanza of Key's national anthem. In fact, the fourth stanza, and this is it. Oh, thus be it ever when free men shall stand between their loved home and the war's desolation. Blessed with victory and peace, may the heaven-rescued land praise the power that hath made us and preserved us a nation. Then conquer we must when our cause it is just, and this be our motto, in God is our trust. And the star-spangled banner in triumph shall wave o'er the land of the free and the home of the brave. Is it any wonder that those who are dedicated to changing this great country want to get In God We Trust off our money and One Nation Under God out of the Pledge of Allegiance? Should we be surprised that professors in universities across this land try to destroy faith in God and destroy respect for the Holy Bible as the inspired Word of God? Not all college and university professors share this disdain of faith in God and respect for the Bible, but too many professors do, for fear that some may think that I'm only giving imagined assertions. I quote from a once popular professor who taught at Wellesley, Princeton, University of Virginia, and Stanford. He said, "The fundamentalist parents of our fundamentalist students think that the entire American liberal establishment is engaged in a conspiracy. The parents have a point." The professor said to parents, "We're going to go right on trying to discredit you in the eyes of your children, trying to strip your children, your fundamentalist religious community, of dignity, and trying to make your views seem silly rather than discussable." At least you have to give the professor credit for being honest about his intentions. Would that all were. The time has come for Americans to stand up for the Christian heritage of this great land. The late President Reagan said, "We will either be one nation under God or one nation under." If America will take the Holy Bible seriously, then we will know that, as God's Word says, the wicked shall be turned into hell or Sheol and all nations that forget God. We will also know that righteousness exalts a nation, but sin is a reproach to any people. Therefore, we can be assured that blessed is the nation whose God is the Lord, and the people whom he has chosen to be his inheritance. If you want to take the time to read those passages, read Psalm 9:17, Proverbs 14:34, and Psalm 33:12. Is it not time for Americans to do what is printed on our money, that is declared in the fourth stanza of our national anthem, "In God We Trust"? Is it not time that we sing from the heart, "God Bless America, My Home Sweet Home"?

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2: 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How can

For God so loved the world that he gave his only begotten Son, that whosoever believeth in him should not perish, but have everlasting life. For God sent not his Son into the world to condemn the world, but that the world through him might be saved. He that believeth on him is not condemned, but he that believeth not is condemned already, because he hath not believed in the name of the only begotten Son of God. And this is the condemnation, that light is come into the world, and men love darkness rather than light, because their deeds were evil. He that doeth evil hateth the light, neither cometh to the light, lest his deed should be reproved. But he that doeth truth cometh to the light, that his deeds may be made manifest, that they are wrought in God. Coming from the third of John's Gospel, beginning there at verse 16. And there, in one of the better known and better remembered of the Lord's remarks during the 3 years of his earthly ministry, he has told us not only what God has done, but why God has done it. What he has done? Quite obvious. Sent his only begotten Son into the world. Why? Because he so loved the world. There is great significance in that remark for this reason. The greater the merit of humanity in this matter, the less that love would really mean. On the other hand, the lesser the merit of man in this particular matter, the more that love would mean. So let's take a few moments on the strength of what is said in the passage itself to consider just what is the merit of humanity regarding being the object of God's great love. First of all, in verse 16 of the text, we are told that the reason that God had sent his Son into the world, among other things, was that he might not perish. This gives us to understand that if God had not sent Jesus Christ into the world, that humanity would surely perish. And he would. At verse 17, we are taught that one of the reasons that God sent his Son into the world is that the world might be saved. That gives us to understand that if God had not sent his only begotten Son into the world, then the world would surely not be saved, but be lost. And that's exactly what would happen. When we look at verse 18 of the text, we understand that the world is condemned in not believing in the name of the only begotten Son of God. This gives us to understand in what state that God found humanity without a Savior, and that is condemned. And it remains in that condition to the extent that it refuses obedient faith in Jesus Christ. When we look at verses 19 and 20, we see it there pointed out that the doers of evil deeds commit their wickedness in the darkness of spiritual ignorance and infidelity, preferring that to the light of righteousness and spiritual enlightenment. So all that considered, what is the merit of humanity in this matter, so far as being the recipients of God's love is concerned? None. None at all. Man has not merited the love of God at all. But yet God so loved the world that he responded with the gift of his Son, Jesus Christ, just the same. Actually, the principle of love over merit has forever characterized the relationship of God with his own people,
Consider, for example, his relationship with the ancient people Israel. When through their appointed leader Moses, God pointed out to them, saying, "Ye are an holy nation. God hath chosen you to be a special people unto him above all the peoples of the earth." But God did not set his love upon you nor choose you because that you were the greatest of nations, because ye were the fewest of all peoples, but because God loved you. And because he would keep the oath that he had given unto your fathers, hath he brought you out with a mighty hand and delivered you from the house of bondmen and from the Pharaoh, the king of Egypt, from the 7th of Deuteronomy, beginning at 6. Here is something that the Israelites could not have been of their own accord, because they would not have had the capacity to define what it meant. Holy nation. Yet that's what God established them and purposed them to be. You're a holy people, meaning by the very definition, you are set apart for a high and a holy purpose. Further described in the selfsame text, where God has spoken unto them, saying, you're to be a special people unto God above all the peoples of the earth. Again, how did you achieve such a status? Similar to the way we could ask from back over there at the third of John's gospel, how did the world merit the love of God and the gift of the Son of God? Mankind did not, and mankind could not. Any more than Israel merited the privilege of being a special people unto God above all the peoples of the earth. God was quick to point out, the love of heaven was not set upon you, nor were you chosen for this purpose, because that you had in any way distinguished yourself from all of the other nations of the world. As a matter of fact, he said, you were the fewest of all people in your fledgling beginnings. When the keeping of the promise was beginning to be made, which promise had been made unto Abraham, that out of his loins there would come a great nation, out of whose tribe of Judah and household of David would come the promised Messiah, Jesus Christ, making it possible out of Israel for all the families of the earth to be blessed. What did they do to earn that distinction? Nothing. Nothing. Not a one of them responsible for his own birth. Except in the providence of God were they a part of the chosen people, Israel. And unto them is entrusted the law and the distinction of being the people out of whom the Savior would be brought into the world. No, the Lord didn't choose you for this purpose because you earned it or merited it in any way. Well, therefore, why did the Lord love them and choose them for this purpose? It's very interesting how redundant the answer to that question actually seems to be. Question, why did the Lord love you? Answer, because the Lord loved you. Really? The Lord loved Israel because he loved Israel. And there was a promise he made unto Abraham that he was going to keep, making of him again that great nation. He said, because that I would keep the oath that I made unto your fathers, I brought you out of slavery in Egypt with a mighty hand. I delivered you from the house of bondmen and from the Pharaoh, the king of Egypt. Again, as the Lord had spoken unto his audiences during the course of his earthly ministry,
The Heavenly Father, generations before, had spoken unto the chosen people Israel, saying, "My relationship with you is a matter of love over merit." Not a matter of merit over love. To understand that is to understand precisely what the Apostle Paul meant when he wrote to the church at Ephesus. And he said, "By grace are ye saved through faith. That not of yourselves, it's the gift of God, not of works, lest any man should boast. For we are his workmanship, created in Christ Jesus unto good works, which God hath before ordained that we should walk in them." 2 of Ephesians, beginning at 8. What is the divine act that actually affects the redemption of the saved? Grace, what we most commonly define as an unmerited favor. Love over merit, compassion over merit, mercy over merit, grace over merit. By grace are ye saved through faith. Sometimes when we broach the subject of redemption by grace, it is easy for individuals to suppose, well, that means then that God doesn't expect anything of me, that because I'm saved by grace and I can't earn it, and you can't, that there's nothing for me to do at all. Nothing could be further from the truth. Notice again what Paul said about the avenue through which grace comes. Faith. What do we know about faith? Without works, it's dead. James 2, 17, 20, and 26. What do you do with your obedience to God, the fulfillment of those things that God requires of you? You demonstrate in your obedience your faith. When you have demonstrated your faith, God will save you by His grace. You will not have earned a thing. But what you will have done by your obedience in your faith is open the avenue through which grace comes to save you. Won't be your works that do it. Otherwise, you could brag and say, "Look what I did, and God owed it to me because I did it." No man is able to say that. Israel was not able to say that. And they were cautioned not to say it, nor even to think it, prior to entering into and inheriting that promised land of Canaan. Again, God spoke unto them through their appointed leader, Moses, and he cautioned them, saying, "Think not to say within yourselves, it's because of our righteousness that we are brought into this land for to possess it and to dwell therein, but for the wickedness of the nations that I drive out before you." Oh, think not to say it is because of our righteousness that we inherit this land. For ye are a stiff-necked people. That coming from the 9th of Deuteronomy, beginning at 4. When Israel was coming into Canaan, God told them, "Don't you think that I am giving you this land because you earned it? Don't you suppose that you have this land of milk and honey laid out before you because that heaven owes it to you for some reason? It isn't because of your righteousness that this land is being given unto you. It's because of the wickedness of the heathen nations that I am driving out before you that you inherit this land. You yourselves," God said unto Israel, "are already known to me to be a stiff-necked people." We see that particular expression
used elsewhere in Scripture. People whom the Lord would interpret as stiff-necked. Have you given that consideration? What the Lord might have meant by that? Beasts of burden, horses ridden or pulling plows. Being taught to respond to the tugs on the reins. Tug on the left rein, the purpose to turn the animal left. Tug on the right rein, the purpose being to turn the animal right. What if the animal is uncooperative? And he doesn't respond to the tugs on the reins. He won't be guided nor directed. He's stiff-necked. Can't be trained. Is unusable in the service for which he was selected. Terminology used to describe those who are uncooperative with the Lord's wishes for them. It's being stiff-necked. You will not allow the Lord to direct your steps and the path of your life. And Israel had already shown themselves to be so stiff-necked, often uncooperative and disobedient to the God who is showing them the grace of bringing them into a land that they could not have earned or merited. Therefore, he said, don't you say it's because of your righteousness that you inherit Canaan. It's because of the wickedness of the people that are there that are being driven out. Certainly a lesson for all nations upon planet Earth to learn today. If there seems to be a presumptuous presence of those who are foreign nationals in any country, and a country begins to question the soundness of its own sovereignty, understand that such a condition is not necessarily because of the righteousness of those who presume a presence in a land not their own. The Lord said it's because of the wickedness of the people who are already there. It is a sign of the conditions of God's wrath. And what begins to happen when God's long-suffering begins to be overtaxed? Did Israel earn their presence in Canaan? No. No. No more than you can earn your presence in the eternal kingdom. It is not of works, lest any man should boast. Oh, certainly doesn't mean, though, that your works are not necessary to prove your faith. Without your works, you're blatantly disobedient against God. Therefore, it is for that reason explicitly that God again warned the nation Israel, saying, ye shall keep all my statutes and all my judgments and do them, that the land into which I bring you to possess and to dwell therein spew you not out. Ye shall not walk after the manner of those nations that I drive out from before you, because they did commit such things, and therefore I abhorred them. 20th of Leviticus, beginning at 22. Israel didn't earn Canaan, no. But that doesn't mean there's something that's not required of you. Certainly does mean something's required of you, quite a bit, as a matter of fact. The judgments and the statutes of the Lord, he said, you keep those things and do them. Well, what happens if they refuse?
What happens if they are negligent about keeping the statutes and the judgments of Almighty God? Well, you remember what he said about the heathen people who had already inhabited the land of Canaan and whom he drove out in order for Israel to come in and possess the land? Same thing would happen to Israel. The land that you are inheriting because the heathen are being driven out is a land that will also spew you out of itself if you will not keep the statutes and the commandments of the Lord your God. Look at what happened to the people who inhabited that land before you. He said, they committed all those things. I abhorred them for it. And the land spewed them out. Therefore, you keep my statutes and my judgments. What it means to some to keep the statutes and the judgments of God is not what God desires for it to mean to them. And what we mean by that is this. Some people believe that simple mental agreement with what God says is pleasing unto God. Well, it is pleasing to God for us to agree with Him, but not agree with Him only. Some folks will read certain passages of Scripture that might be speaking very profoundly to their lives and come away thinking, oh, what a great blessing there is in the reading of those truths, and yet fall short of making ample application of those precepts to their own lives. Keeping them doesn't mean just to possess the principles in belief. Keeping those statutes and those judgments means, from the lips of the Almighty Himself, to do them. There were religious leaders in the days of Jesus Christ who didn't understand or practice that principle. As a matter of fact, near to the close of the Lord's ministry, he told the multitude, saying, "The scribes and the Pharisees sit in Moses' seat. All things whatsoever they bid you to do and observe, well, that do and observe, but not according to their works. For they say, and they do not. For they bind great burdens, grievous to be borne upon the shoulders."

of their works, because they themselves will not practice the things that they teach you to observe and do. When it comes then to fulfilling the works that manifest our faith that result in our saving by grace, James said, you should lay apart all filthiness and superfluity of naughtiness and receive with meekness the engrafted word which is able to save your souls. But be ye doers of the word, not hearers only, deceiving your own selves. For if any man be a hearer of the word and not a doer, he is likened unto a man beholding his natural face in a glass. For he beholdeth himself, and then he goeth his way, and straightway forgetteth what manner of man he was. But whoso looketh into the perfect law of liberty and continueth therein, he being not a forgetful hearer, but a doer of the work, this man shall be blessed in his deed. Coming from the first of James, beginning at 21. What is it, Lord, that you required of Israel in the long ago when you were preparing them to inherit their promised land of Canaan, which, by the way, is a type of our inheritance of the kingdom of heaven? He required of them not to be like the heathen nations that were being driven out before them. He said, don't you walk after the matter of them. I abhorred them for that. Now, James, what do you tell us now in the dispensation of Christianity? You lay aside all filthiness and superfluity of naughtiness. Repent, put away unholiness in all of its forms. What, Lord, was it that you told Israel when you were preparing them to inherit their promised land of Canaan, which is likened unto our inheritance of the kingdom of heaven? He told them, keep my judgments and my statutes and do them. What, James, are you now telling us in the dispensation of Christianity to prepare us to inherit the heavenly kingdom? Receive the engrafted word which is able to save your souls, but receive it not only in mental agreement with its precepts and with its moral code, but be doers of the word, not just those that hear it. Otherwise, you are deceiving yourself. We look into mirrors, perhaps to appraise our physical appearance and to the degree that it's possible. We would ideally try to improve whatever we found that was wrong. But how well has our time been spent, and what have we accomplished if once we look into that mirror and we see a number of things that it is within our power to correct, that instead of correcting it, we simply walk away and do nothing? Here's what we do when we only agree with the good that is in the Word of God, but yet we make no proper application of it in the living of life and in the readying of ourselves for the eternal kingdom. You cannot earn your place in heaven. God saves you by His grace, but this He does require of you, that you prove unto Him your faith by your obedience to all His laws, His commandments, and His statutes. He'll save you by His grace.

Hello, my name is Griffin Collins, and I have an exciting announcement. We will begin releasing a weekly devotional on Facebook titled Matters That Matter. In these weekly devotionals, we will discuss topics that are important and specific to the Lord's church today. What does the Bible say about trusting others? Am I required to be faithful as a Christian? I pray that you will follow along with us as we explore matters that matter today.

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0: It's 69 degrees.
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4: Can a man be a good person and still not go to heaven? Can a man be on the roll of some religious body and still not go to heaven? Can a man be a believer in Christ and still not go to heaven? Can a man be sorry for all his wrongdoing and change his way of living and still not go to heaven? Can a man undergo a form of baptism and still not go to heaven? Can a man be a faithful churchgoer and still not go to heaven? In Matthew 15:9, Christ said of some people, "But in vain they do worship me, teaching for their doctrines the commandments of men." And again, in Luke 6:46, he asked, "And why call ye me Lord, Lord, and do not the things which I say?" The key to heaven is the keeping of His commandments. Think about that. Are you doing the will of God?

Did you know that it was possible for God to give up on us? Paul mentions it three times in Romans 1. Therefore, God gave them up, verses 24, 26, and 28. The idea is that God handed them over to the consequences of their sins, both spiritual and physical consequences. In the context, these people rejected God and turned to themselves to guide their own footsteps. We today fall into the same trap when we claim to be wise ourselves and we belittle the glory of God. We call Him a creation of primitive man or reduce Him to an imagination. Once we debunk God, it leaves us in control of our destinies. In that moment, God hands us over to the consequences of our own arrogance. The words of Jeremiah 10:23 come to mind. I know that the way of man is not in himself. It is not in man who walks to direct his footsteps.

In our last session together, we talked about the fact that when you look at the actual documents that the founders themselves presented to the nation during the early years of our country, it is evident, it is unmistakable. The founders said Christianity must be the foundation of our civilization. But you know, people in the last 50 years, particularly in history books and so forth, have responded to that by saying, well, now wait a minute. Weren't the founders a bunch of deists? And weren't they a bunch of racist slave owners? So I thought I'd like for us to take some minutes before we conclude this seminar together and talk a little bit about such claims. You know, the fact of the matter is, even if that is true, even if those two points are true, it does not change the fact that the founders articulated pure principles upon which they built the republic, no matter how imperfectly they themselves may have lived up to those principles. So we must not judge an ideology or a religion or a system based upon how poorly its adherents live according to that information. I certainly wouldn't want Christianity judged based upon what those who profess Christianity, who have claimed to profess Christianity throughout the last 2,000 years, to be used as the determining factor for whether or not Christianity is in fact a true religion, the true religion of God. But let's turn our attention first of all to the matter of slavery. What did the founders say about slavery? Were they all a bunch of slave owners? Far from it. Far from it. In fact, I would suggest to you that even as we have been lied to in the last 50 years by those who have been presenting to us in schools and so forth a refurbished view of our history, even so we have been lied to on this point as well. Let me show you a document that comes straight from the Library of Congress, loc.gov. It is, in fact, the Annals of Congress. You can go to loc.gov and see these with your own eyes. This is in the Annals of Congress for October of 1774. This was when the first Continental Congress met. They were trying to put together what they called a plan of association. That's the means by which all 13 colonies could come together and associate themselves together. Notice on Thursday, October 20th, 1774, they completed the association and all of them signed it. Article 2 says, "We will neither import nor purchase any slave imported after the first day of December next, after which time we will wholly discontinue the slave trade and will neither be concerned in it ourselves, nor will we hire our vessels, nor sell our commodities or manufactures to those who are concerned in it." Question, were you ever shown that information in school, either high school or college? Of course not. But the founders, when they first met, at the very beginning, addressed the question of slavery. And it is obvious, at least, that a majority of them were opposed to slavery. Then I'd like for you to set your eyes again upon an original document that you can see at loc.gov. It is, in fact, an early draft of the Declaration of Independence. Remember, Thomas Jefferson put together the first draft, and then it was gone over with a fine-tooth comb by the founders in mass as a bull. And in this early draft of the Declaration, Thomas Jefferson included this paragraph. "He," that is King George III, "has waged cruel war against human nature itself, violating its most sacred rights of life and liberty in the persons of a distant people who never offended him, captivating and carrying them into slavery in another hemisphere, or to incur miserable death in their transportations thither. This piratical warfare, the opprobrium of infidel powers, is the warfare of the Christian King of Great Britain. Determined to keep open a market where men should be bought and sold, he has prostituted his negative for suppressing every legislative attempt to prohibit or to restrain this execrable commerce." That is a direct reference to the fact that several attempts had been made by the colonies to cease slave importation.
determining to keep open a market where men should be bought and sold, and that this assemblage of whores might want no fact of distinguished dye. He is now exciting those very people to rise in arms against us and to purchase that liberty of which he has deprived them by murdering the people upon whom he also obtruded them, thus paying off former crimes which he urges them to commit against the lives of another. In every stage of these oppressions, we have petitioned for redress in the most humble terms. Our repeated petitions have been answered only by repeated injury. So notice, in this first or early draft of the Declaration of Independence, the founders pinpointed the idea that slavery was not authored by us. It is the King of England and his predecessors that have perpetuated the slave trade, and we have, in fact, made numerous legislative, legal attempts to get it stopped, and yet have been unable to do so because of England. Now, as it turns out, that was omitted from the final Declaration of Independence version, and I will explain why that was a moment later. But let's look at some of these founders, some of these men who signed the first official document that announced our independence from the mother country. Take, for example, this signer, with whom you are very familiar, Benjamin Franklin. Notice the statement that he made: a disposition to abolish slavery prevails in North America, that many of Pennsylvanians have set their slaves at liberty, that even the Virginia Assembly have petitioned the king for permission to make a law for preventing the importation of more into that colony. This request, however, will probably not be granted, as their former laws of that kind have always been repealed. Look at this signer, John Adams, who became our first vice president. My opinion against it has always been known, and never in my life did I own a slave. Now notice that he's saying he never owned a slave. So when people say, oh, the slave owners or the founders were a bunch of slave owners, well, John Adams wasn't. Here is Charles Carroll of Carrollton. Why keep alive the question of slavery? It is admitted by all to be a great evil. Another signer of the Declaration, John Witherspoon: it is certainly unlawful to make inroads upon others and take away their liberty by no better means than superior power. See, we haven't been told about any of these founders. Here is Richard Henry Lee of Virginia, served as president of the Continental Congress from 1784 to 85. Christianity, by introducing into Europe the truest principles of humanity, universal benevolence and brotherly love, had happily abolished civil slavery. Let us, who profess the same religion, practice its precepts by agreeing to this duty. Here's a strong advocate against slavery. What about Dr. Benjamin Rush, a medical doctor that signed the Declaration? Domestic slavery is repugnant to the principles of Christianity. It is rebellion against the authority of a common father. It is a practical denial of the extent and efficacy of the death of a common Savior. It is an usurpation of the prerogative of the great sovereign of the universe, who has solemnly claimed an exclusive property in the souls of men. Look how many of these signers have spoken out against this. Of course, Thomas Jefferson, in his notes on his home state of Virginia, had a lengthy section condemning slavery, and it's even enshrined in the Jefferson Memorial in terms of various quotations from his writings that show a strong aversion to slavery. Henry Lawrence, who also served as one of the presidents of the Continental Congress, he said, "I abhor slavery. I was born in a country where slavery had been established by who? The founders? The founders of America? Absolutely not. It was established by British kings and parliaments, as well as by the laws of the country, ages before my existence. That predated the founding of our country by many, many years. In former days, there was no combating the prejudices of men supported by interest. The day, I hope, is approaching when, from principles of gratitude as well as justice, every man will strive to be foremost in showing his readiness to comply with the golden rule." John Jay, First Chief Justice, first U.S. Supreme Court, appointed by George Washington: "Prior to the Great Revolution, the great majority of our people had been so long accustomed to the practice and convenience of having slaves that very few among them even doubted the propriety and rectitude of it." Stop right there and look at the history lesson that John Jay just gave us. Was slavery going on in the colonies long before the founding? Absolutely. Was there any real effort to get rid of slavery? Not really.
Well, was there an effort being made now? Yes. By whom? The founders of our civilization. The very men that have been impugned as being a bunch of racist slave owners were the very ones who began a movement in our nation with the establishment of a nation based upon freedom and independence. They too saw that those principles applied and therefore would lead to the abolishment of slavery itself. And here is one indication of that from a very prominent founding father. He also said that men should pray and fight for their own freedom and yet keep others in slavery is certainly acting a very inconsistent as well as unjust and perhaps impious part. Here is one of the signers of the Constitution, William Livingston, governor of New Jersey. I would most ardently wish to become a member of it. He's referring to the New York Manumission Society. This was an abolition society. He said, I can safely promise them that neither my tongue nor my pen nor purse shall be wanting to promote the abolition of what to me appears so inconsistent with humanity and Christianity. May the great and the equal father of the human race, who has expressly declared his abhorrence of oppression and that he is no respecter of persons, succeed a design so laudably calculated to undo the heavy burdens, to let the oppressed go free, and to break every yoke. Another signer of the U.S. Constitution, James Wilson, also served on the U.S. Supreme Court. Slavery, or an absolute and unlimited power in the master over life and fortune of the slave, is unauthorized by the common law. The reasons which we sometimes see assigned for the origin and the continuance of slavery appear, when examined to the bottom, to be built upon a false foundation. In the enjoyment of their persons and of their property, the common law protects all. In fact, James Wilson believed that the anti-slave trade clause laid the foundation for banishing slavery out of this country. Another signer of the U.S. Constitution, John Dickinson, who has gone down in history as the penman of the Revolution because of his writing, and he served as a Revolutionary War officer. As Congress is now to legislate for our extensive territory lately acquired, he's talking about the addition of new territories, I pray to heaven that they may build up the system of the government on the broad, strong, and sound principles of freedom. Curse not the inhabitants of those regions and of the United States in general with a permission to introduce bondage. How about Luther Martin, who also attended the Constitutional Convention as a delegate? It ought to be considered that national crimes can only be and frequently are punished in this world by national punishments, and that the continuance of the slave trade, and thus giving it a national sanction and encouragement, ought to be considered as justly exposing us to the displeasure and vengeance of Him who is equally Lord of all, and who views with equal eye the poor African slave and his American master. Aren't these tremendous insights into this subject? All articulated by founders of our civilization. Here's another delegate to the U.S. Constitutional Convention, also gone down in history as the father of the Bill of Rights, the first 10 amendments to the Constitution, George Mason. As much as I value a union of all the states, I would not admit the southern states into the Union unless they agree to the discontinuance of this disgraceful trade. Another founder who served as governor of Pennsylvania after serving in the Revolutionary War as an officer, Joseph Reed, honored will that state be in the annals of history which shall first abolish this violation of the rights of mankind. Noah Webster has gone down in history as one of the great founders of our civilization. He actually never signed anything. He didn't sign the Declaration of Independence. He didn't sign the Constitution, but nevertheless, a very prominent and influential founder. We know him, of course, as the Dictionary Man because he produced a volume that brought some uniformity to American English as opposed to British English. He produced a spelling grammar book. He's known, in fact, as the father of American scholarship and education. Produced the Blueback Speller, just a very prominent founder. Notice what he had to say concerning the termination of slavery. Justice and humanity require it. Christianity commands it. Let every benevolent pray for the glorious period when the last slave who fights for freedom shall be restored to the possession
of that inestimable right. How many Americans know that two of our prominent founders established the first anti-slavery society? That would be Benjamin Rush, Benjamin Franklin, both from Pennsylvania. They established that 2 years before the Declaration of Independence. And let me give you a listing of just a few of the founders in my studies as I've studied and run across these that were members of various abolitionist societies. These men took time out of their busy lives to be a part of organizations that had as their purpose to abolish slavery in our country. And they were distinguished by the fact that they were founders of our civilization. Here's something else that most Americans do not know. By 1787, 9 of the 13 original states, we're talking 3/5 of the nation's population, had abolished slavery by legal decree. 2 years later, President Washington signed a law that banned slavery being introduced into the other territories, they call them the Northwest Territories, as those were being added to our Union. They banned slavery from being allowed even to occur in those territories. And then by 1808, Congress banned the importation of slaves. Well, you say, well, if that's all true, how come slavery continued until the Civil War? And the answer to that is several of the southern states continued to import and export slaves after the state ban had gone into effect. They just belligerently did it, and there would have to be some sort of action taken in order to overturn their efforts. But the point is, the founders of our country did everything they could in order to limit and then to eliminate it. But you know, someone says, wait a minute, isn't there a clause in the Constitution called the 3/5 clause that indicates that slaves were only 3/5 of a person? So it's like a dehumanizing clause. In fact, Al Sharpton said, any black at any age at any stage was just 3/5 of a human in this country. That's a direct quote. Even Tom Hanks made a statement on a YouTube video that I viewed. He said, America is a country that once said that people of the same skin color as our president at the time were only 3/5 of a human being. So this is a very common misconception, a very common myth that is openly promoted and encouraged. But here are the facts of the matter. When the founders came up with the 3/5 clause, they did it on the basis of the fact that in determining the population of each state, for what purpose? Well, to give that state congressional representatives. And a state wants as many congressional representatives as it can get in order to get its ideas passed. So to ascertain the number of congressional representatives, a state was permitted, non-free persons could only be counted as 3/5 of a person. Why? Because they were dehumanizing them? Not at all. The slave states wanted the slaves to count as whole persons. It was the northern states that did not want them counted at all, because that would increase southern representation in Congress and enable them to perpetuate more of their ideas. So this was a compromise. The compromise meant that states with slaves were being denied additional pro-slavery representatives in Congress. Folks, the 3/5 clause, let me say this to you very plainly, the 3/5 clause was an anti-slavery provision, not a dehumanization of anybody. So we've been told false information about that. This restriction, by the way, applied only to slaves, not to blacks per se. There were many free blacks in both the North and the South who counted the same as whites in terms of being a single vote. So this decree had nothing to do, this clause had nothing to do with race or ethnicity. It had to do with an attempt to limit, restrain, and restrict slavery. I urge you to do some of your own study. Go, for instance, to Walter Williams, himself a very prestigious and popular and well-known African-American, distinguished professor of economics at George Mason University in Virginia, holds a PhD in economics from the University of California at LA. Listen to this statement. Statements such as those, and he's referring to those statements I mentioned a moment ago where people say, oh, you know, our country and our founders, you only considered blacks as 3/5 of a person. He says statements such as those
either represent ignorance or are part of the leftist agenda to demean the founding principles of our nation by portraying the nation's founders as racist. Here's my hypothesis about people who use slavery to trash the founders. They have contempt for our constitutional guarantees of liberty. Slavery is merely a convenient moral posturing tool as they try to reduce respect for our Constitution. So, taken as a whole, were the founding fathers of our country pro-slavery? I can think of no better source to go to, authoritative source, for an answer to that question than Frederick Douglass, who himself was a freed slave. Do you know, in July of 1852, he was invited by a New England, in fact, it was up in the state of New York, Rochester, a New England Ladies Anti-Slavery Society. They invited him to come and to deliver a speech to their gathering of ladies, and they gave him the title, What to the Slave is the 4th of July? I challenge you to go online and look at this speech and see his answer. By the way, his answer starting out is pretty much, well, you know, it doesn't mean much to a slave. He didn't get his independence initially. But then he proceeds to explain, fellow citizens, I'm not wanting in respect for the fathers of this republic. The signers of the Declaration of Independence were brave men. They were great men too. They seized upon eternal principles and set a glorious example in their defense. Mark them. But it is answered in reply to all this that precisely what I have now denounced is in fact guaranteed and sanctioned by the Constitution of the United States, that the right to hold and to hunt slaves is a part of that Constitution framed by the illustrious fathers of this republic. But I differ from those who charge this baseness on the framers of the Constitution of the United States. It is a slander upon their memory, at least so I believe. In that instrument, I hold, there is neither warrant, license, nor sanction of the hateful thing, but interpreted as it ought to be interpreted, the Constitution is a glorious liberty document. Now take the Constitution according to its plain reading, and I defy the presentation of a single pro-slavery clause in it. On the other hand, it will be found to contain principles and purposes entirely hostile to the existence of slavery. Interestingly enough, at the very beginning of our country, there were many influential and famous African Americans who openly spoke out on this subject and who were part of the attempt to eliminate its existence to the extent that it existed. Take, for example, a gentleman by the name of Richard Allen. He was a preacher, and he produced a little publication called People of Color in the United States. And he was one who, in fact, stated very forthrightly that many of the white people, this is a quote from his documents, many of the white people have been instruments in the hands of God for our good. Even such as have held us in captivity are now pleading our cause with earnestness and zeal. So he was arguing that they were, in fact, being aided by many white Americans at the beginning of our country. What about our current U.S. Supreme Court Associate Justice Clarence Thomas? Again, himself an African American. Here's his assessment of the founding era and the question of slavery. In the founders' political judgment, only a union of all the states, even one tarnished by a compromise with slavery, offered the prospect of putting slavery on the course of ultimate extinction. In other words, the founders made the political judgment that, given the circumstances at the time, the best defense of the Declaration's principles, and ironically, the most beneficial course for the slaves themselves, was to compromise with slavery while at the same time establishing a union that at its root was devoted to the principle of human equality. We can question whether they were right in that judgment. I happen to think they were, without calling into question their devotion to the principles they articulated. So notice, Clarence Thomas argued that they had to make a decision so that they could have unity, so that they could win their independence and then address slavery. You may not agree with that decision, but you cannot question their morality, the fact that they themselves were opponents, ardent opponents of slavery. Let me call your attention to another excellent authority in our country, an American economist, social theorist.
Thomas Sowell, if American society and Western civilization are different from other societies and civilizations, it is that they eventually turned against slavery and stamped it out. At a time when non-Western societies around the world were still maintaining slavery and resisting Western pressures to end slavery, including in some cases, armed resistance. So here is yet another authoritative, excellent source for assessing the actual circumstances surrounding the existence of slavery in our country. Let me give you some conclusions. The fact of the matter is, many delegates at the very beginning of our country, when they were trying to determine their independence and so forth, many of these individuals were openly opposed to slavery. So far as I can tell, Georgia and South and North Carolina threatened to cease their participation with the other founders if the question of slavery were addressed at that time. And so the founders realized, if we don't get our independence, if we don't break loose from England, slavery is going to continue in these states. And therefore, our best hope of ending slavery is to gain our independence. Consequently, they saw a strong union of all of the colonies as the only means of achieving liberty, and then they in turn set into place means by which Congress could end the slave trade after 20 years. Do you know no nation in Europe or elsewhere had agreed to such political action? So when someone says, oh, I want the founders all a bunch of racists and so forth, well, right off the bat, we need to understand only 3 of the original 13 colonies. You know, you put that to the pen, that's 23%. It's not fair to brushstroke the founders. Indeed, these observations and conclusions, slavery was imported into the colonies nearly 200 years before 1776. And indeed, the majority of the founders opposed slavery and attempted to discourage and minimize and eliminate it. They believed, in fact, that the principles that they built into the founding documents would end it. That, I believe, is a more accurate view of our history with regard to slavery. Now, let me ask you one question before we close. It's easy for us to sit back in our day and say, you know, well, if I had been there, I think these men were wrong. I sure wouldn't have put up with it. Really? You and I would not have put up with it. We would have put an end to it. We

being politically active and involved and socially involved in eliminating this atrocity is about the extent that we would have been involved in eliminating the other.

If you enjoyed America's Most Pressing Concern, you will want to read the book on which it was based, Christ and the Continental Congress, a beautiful coffee table style book that is filled with stunning pictures and powerful historical information about the founding. 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
1: It's 69 degrees.

Good afternoon. Been a wonderful week, hasn't it? I just hate to see it come to an end. It's always a delight to be together. Okay, I'm here for Brother Tom Holland. I love Tom Holland, don't you? Tom preceded me at Creve Hall. He was there, actually, Paul Tucker was there 16 years. And then Tom Holland came in, and Brother Tucker stepped into an assistant role. And Tom was there 16 years. And then I stepped in, and Brother Tucker remained there as an assistant, and our associate, I should say. And Tom went on to engage in his meeting work and so forth. And we were there about 11 years. And those were just delightful years. Our lives would blend together in frequent ways, gospel meetings, and funerals and such like. And I came to truly appreciate and love Tom Holland even more. I'm saddened that he can't be here today. I always look forward to seeing Tom. He enriches my life, and I feel confident you believe the same. Just being in his presence, being able to visit together, enjoy his smile, pleasant conversation. You always feel like a stronger Christian when you've been in Tom Holland's presence. He's a great servant of Jesus. I tell Tom often, I said, you're going to enjoy heaven a whole lot more than me. He said, what do you mean? I said, you know so many more people, brothers and sisters, and everywhere you go, they know Tom Holland and love him. And I know that whenever he gets there, and we all get there, that it will be a delight for him indeed, as well as for us all. So I'm substituting for Tom Holland. You know the definition of a substitute is a small invitation of the real thing. So after we get that out of the way, we'll proceed. My dad used to tell the story about a man that got up to talk about being a substitute. He said, I am so-and-so's substitute today. And then he commenced to explain what a substitute was. He said, if you have a window pane and someone broke the pane, you might put up sheet of cardboard in place of that pane. And that sheet of cardboard would be the substitute for the window pane. And after that, he commenced to begin his lesson and preach. And after the services, he was back at the back shaking hands, greeting people, and an older lady came up to him, and she said, Brother so-and-so, yes, I just want you to know, hon, today you were no substitute. Oh, well, thank you, ma'am. You were a real pain. I'm going to ask you to turn with me to 1 Timothy chapter 4. Take heed, winning over problem areas in preaching. That's the assignment for this particular hour in this assembly hall. How many of you remember the television show? Now, I'm going to date you. How many remember the television show Lost in Space? Oh, that's great. There's not a black-headed person one that raised their hand. No. Do you remember the name of the family? The Robinson family. Do you remember the name of the robot? Gotcha. B9. Now, B9 had several responsibilities, but one of his greatest charges was to see to the safety of the boy Robinson. What was his name? Will Robinson. And so when a threat came to Will Robinson, what would B9 say? Danger, Will Robinson, danger. Danger, Will Robinson, danger. Today, you might be walking along the side of a hurricane fence, and you look over and there's a sign. And on the white background of this sign are big red letters. Warning. High voltage. Warning. High voltage. At the same time, you might be walking along and you'd pass by a crime scene. And there's a yellow tape. And on the yellow tape, caution, crime scene. Caution, crime scene. Danger, Will Robinson, danger. Warning, high voltage.
caution. Crime scene. That's the emphasis behind the words that we have on the screen at the present. 28 times in the New Testament, you're going to find words that are translated, take heed. And this is the Holy Spirit's way of saying, danger to you, my beloved, danger. This is the Holy Spirit's way of saying, warning, warning, caution, caution. It's the Holy Spirit's way of getting our attention and alerting us to something that could be harmful. And so this afternoon, our assignment begins with those words, take heed. Winning over problem areas in preaching. Now, it might interest us to know that the words take heed translate a variety of words in the New Testament, and it might help us to just take pause for a moment and by means of introduction consider some of these words even before we get to that passage that you have already turned to. Sometimes the words take heed translate prosecco. Now, if you look at that and you've done any study in the languages at all, you'll recognize that's actually two words put together into one, isn't it? First of all, there's the preposition pros, meaning before, and then there's the verb echo, meaning to hold. And so the word translated is hold before, as in hold out in front of you so that you can really see this carefully because of the threat that could be looming. Sometimes the words take heed translate prosecco. Take heed that you do not your charitable deeds to be seen of men, for example, Matthew 6 verse 1. Sometimes the words take heed translate the term orao. Now that's one of the words in the New Testament for to see. It actually carries the idea of seeing with the sense of perception. To see with the mind's eye, or to see and to connect the dots with your mind. Oh, you say, oh, I see. That's orao. And sometimes you have the words take heed translating some form of orao. Oh, I see. Oh, you better see, this is the idea. Take heed and beware of the leaven of the Pharisees, we read, for example, in Mark 8, verse 50. Sometimes the words take heed translate the term blepo, and this is the classic term meaning to see with your eyes. Take heed what you hear. Mark chapter 4, verse 22. Take heed, blepo, watch out for what you hear. And then sometimes the words take heed translate actually only one verse, skopeo. Can you see an English word in that skopeo? What does it sound like? Scope. Absolutely. Scope. The word for elder, overseer, actually translate episkopos. And that's this word, cognate noun, scope, with the word epi in front of it, over, scope over, overseer, elder. Well, this skopeo means to scope. It carries the idea of if you're a huntsman and a hunter and you're hunting for a deer and you look through your scope, there are the crosshairs and there you see them. And so you put the crosshairs right on the sweet spot before you pull the trigger. You've scoped in, and that's the word skopeo. You scope in, and one time it is translated, take heed, Luke 17,
verse 3. Luke 17, verse 3. Take heed to yourselves. Put the crosshairs of your attention on yourself. What a thought. And gentlemen, if you preach, what a sermon idea. Put the crosshairs of your attention on yourself. Well, we come to our passage of interest, 1 Peter chapter 4, verse 16, and we find these words. Take heed to yourselves and to the doctrine. Continue in them, for in doing this you will save both yourself and those who hear you. It might interest us to know that the word that is translated take heed in this particular passage is altogether different. It is the word epecho. Again, the verb echo, to hold, prefaced by the preposition epi, meaning over or upon, on. So the idea is hold on. Hold on to yourself. Hold on to your doctrine and continue in them. The word that is translated continue, also on the board, is the word epi. Meneo. Meneo, to remain. Epi, upon or over. And so look at this passage. It says, hold on to and remain on top of yourself and your doctrine. Continue in them, the passage goes on to say. And so this afternoon, as we think about taking heed and winning over the problem areas of preaching, this is what I would like to do. I would like for us to focus on those two specific areas that are presented to us in this passage. Yourself as a preacher and your doctrine or teaching as a preacher. And here's what we're going to do. We're going to stay right here in the book of 1 Timothy. And we're going to turn to every passage in 1 Timothy that uses the word yourself. And we're going to turn to every passage in 1 Timothy that uses the word doctrine. And we're going to see some of the warnings or some of the things the Holy Spirit wants us to take note of relative to ourselves as preachers and relative to our message, our preaching, our doctrine. We might also step into 2 Timothy and Titus, the other two, as they're called, pastoral epistles, just to shore up our thoughts. But this is where we're going to be in 1 Timothy. Now, here's what we'll do. First of all, we'll direct our attention to ourselves as preachers. And we'll turn to all these verses in the book of 1 Timothy that employ the word yourself. Having done so, then we will step back and we will look at one practical process that can help us constantly give attention to ourselves and remain what the Holy Spirit wants us to be as preachers. Then we'll shift gears. And we'll go back through the book of 1 Timothy again and look at all of those verses that deal, that employ the word doctrine. Having done so, then we will step into the arena of the practicality and focus on a process that can help us keep proper attention on our teaching, making certain that our teaching is as it should be. And then, by that time, this wonderful brother will have done this, and he would have done this, and he would have done this, and he would have done this, and then, 10 minutes later, he'll be doing this. Okay? So let's start, first of all, with this idea of hold on and remain over yourself. The Holy Spirit says, as a preacher, and this book was written by a preacher to a preacher,
The Holy Spirit says to those of us that are preachers, you better give some attention to yourself. Do you have your New Testaments open to 1 Timothy? Let's look at the verses in the book that use the word yourself. Turn with me, first of all, to 1 Timothy chapter 3, or chapter 3, verse 15. Looking at verses 14 and 15 together. These things I write to you, though I hope to come to you shortly, but if I am delayed, I write so that you may know how you ought to conduct, here's our operative word, yourself in the house of God, which is the church of the living God, the pillar and ground of truth. Pause if you would, look at the passage carefully in reverse order. Something serves as the foundation of truth, the ground. Something serves as the support of the truth, the pillar. Something serves as that which the truth is resting upon in solid fashion. And that something, ladies and gentlemen, is the Lord's church herself. And here she is described as the house of God. And Paul tells Timothy, as a preacher to a preacher, you need to conduct yourself in a special way in the house of God. How many of you ever used, be honest, how many of you ever used your bed's mattress as a trampoline? Come on, come on. Well, I did. And then my mama realized, or helped me to realize, what one of those real thin belts were all about, why they constructed them. I remember on one occasion, sweet lady sitting right there, you know my mama, you know how sweet she is, you don't know my mama. I remember years ago we were misbehaving in the house, we were not conducting ourselves in the house the way she thought we ought. And she came in, there were three of us boys in this back bedroom, and she came in and closed the door. That should have been the first signal, but we were kind of thick back then. She went into the closet and she found one of those long thin belts. And she didn't even say bend over. She just started slinging. And we started running. There's nowhere to run in a bedroom when there are three of you and someone's trying to assault you. I say in jest. The idea is, in the house that I was raised, you were to conduct yourself properly. How about your house? Paul says to Timothy, a preacher to a preacher, in the house of God, son, you conduct yourself properly. There are too many occasions where gospel preachers are preaching the word of God and expect God's children to behave properly, and they themselves are some of the greatest misfits in the city. The word that is translated conduct in this passage is a word that means, that is, anastrepho. Anastrepho. Strepho is the word that means to twist. It's the word that we see sometimes in reference to repentance. It's not the word for repentance, but it's used in connection with such. Epistrepho. Strepho, to twist, prefaced by the preposition epi, over, twist, or turn over. Turn over a new leaf. Here it's strepho, twist, or turn, prefaced by the preposition ana. And when you have the word ana in front of a verb, very, very frequently it is used to emphasize a repeated process. And so Paul is saying to Timothy, constantly twist, constantly turn yourself, giving attention to yourself. What happens to the cookies on a cookie pan when you put them in the oven and you never turn them over when they're supposed to be turned over? They get burned on the wrong side, right? On one side. You need to turn them over. Turn them over. Turn them over. Paul told Timothy, turn yourself over repeatedly. I remember years ago the wonderful
Garland Elkins making this statement, never forgotten it. The greatest room in my house is the room for improvement. As a gospel preacher, you never know enough. You're never good enough, and you never reach the point in which you do not need to constantly make positive change yourself. 1 Timothy 3:15. Turn with me now to chapter 4, verse 7. Looking at verses 6 and 7, if you instruct the brethren in these things, you will be a good minister of Jesus Christ. That's what I want God to think of when he thinks of me. How about you? A good minister? Nourished in the words of faith and of the good doctrine which you have carefully followed, but reject profane and old wives' fables and exercise yourself toward godliness. Reject profane wives' fables, mythos, myths, stories, and exercise yourself. How many of you have a regular exercise regimen as a preacher? Anybody? Okay. I have an elliptic machine in my garage. I get up every morning. I'm on it at 5 o'clock. And I tell people I get out there and I think bad thoughts for about 20 minutes. I hate that thing. But I started listening on my iPad to GBN. Just about finished with Out With Doubt. Man, Kyle did a great job with that. If you've never seen that, you need to take some time to look at it. He really did a great job with it. So I've learned I can pass the time. I've listened to my dad's sermons on audio, and it just goes by in a heartbeat, but it still hurts. Exercise. But this passage says, exercise yourself toward godliness. Now, the word that is translated godliness here is the cognate noun of the word sebomai, and that's one of the Bible words for worship. Actually, it means to revere. And in this passage, it's prefaced by the word you, meaning good or well. And thus, the word that is translated godly in root form or in the word picture means to revere God well. This passage says, preacher to a young preacher, Timothy, exercise yourself toward making sure you revere God well. Whether you eat or drink or whatsoever you do, 1 Corinthians 10:31 says, do all to the glory of God. The way you handle your finances as a minister, the way you interact with people as a minister, the way you conduct yourself on the sideline of the football field when the referees made one of the sorriest calls of the season, the way you interact with ladies, the way you interact with children, the way you interact with teenagers, the way you interact with other human beings must revere God well. The way you dress, the way you recreate, on and on we could go with this. You as a minister are not exempt from the teachings of God's Word. You are just as much responsible for glorifying God by everything that is you as anyone else. Turn with me to verse 13 of chapter 4. Till I come, give attention to reading, to exhortation, to doctrine. Excuse me. Verse 15. Meditate on these things. Give yourself entirely to them. Now go back to what the things are preachers are to meditate on. There are four. Give attention to reading, to exhortation,
to doctrine. Do not neglect the gift that is in you. Now, you and I know from careful study of 1 and 2 Timothy that this gift here was a miraculous gift that came to Timothy with the laying on of Paul's hands and adjacent to the laying on of the elders' hands. But for your purpose and mine, we all have a gift. So let's go back and look at those four areas. Meditate on these things and give yourself entirely to them. As a minister, you should give yourself to the process of reading. Some people say the word reading there references a reading of the Bible and a reading of the Bible in public fashion. I'm not certain about that, but a reading of the Bible. Do you have a reading schedule, a regimen for the Bible? Let me give you one. How many chapters are there in the New Testament? 259. How many weekdays are there in 1 year, not counting the weekends? 260. Read one chapter every Monday through Friday, and you'll read all the way through the New Testament. In addition, how many chapters are there in the book of Acts? 28. How many days are there in every month? 28, sometimes 29, sometimes 30, 31. Read every day of the week, Saturday and Sunday included, a chapter from the book of Acts. And what you're going to do with that process is you will have read through the entire New Testament every year, and you would have read through the book of Acts twice, and it would have cost you nothing but 10 minutes. Now, my problem is I get into it and I say, wow, what does that mean? Now, how does that relate to this over here? Man, did you see this sermon we could make with this right here? And it takes me 3 hours to get through one chapter. You have that problem too? But give attention to reading. Give attention to exhortation, literally, to encouraging or to comforting. It's easy to stay in front of a computer screen or put our nose in a book or to stay inside our offices, isn't it? Our studies, when someone is really in need of us. Why not make it a point to make one visit a day? Just one. Make one phone call a day. Send one email a day. Forward one text a day. Write one card a day. And you've made 5 visits every single day of your work day. You will have encouraged 260 people a year outside of everything else that you do to be in people's lives on an annual basis as a preacher. Give attention to doctrine. We'll pass over that for the moment because we'll get to it in a bit. Do not neglect the gift that is in you. We all have gifts. It is my firm conviction that God has put a skill set in every single one of us as individual Christians, as individuals. In Galatians chapter 1:15, Paul said, "From my mother's womb, God separated me." Next verse, "to preach." God had a plan for Paul before Paul ever learned to walk. Now, Paul had to make the right decisions for that plan to be seen through its fruition per God's plan. But God put the skill sets in Paul when he was born. The same thing is said about Nehemiah. Nehemiah chapter 1 verse 5. Go back to the building of the tabernacle and how the Spirit of God placed this ability into individuals to embroidery or to work with silver and gold and such like. God has given you a skill set, sir. You need to find out what it is. Now, I believe there are 2 questions to ask and answer to find out who God made me, what God made me to do. Ask this question first. What do I really, really, really, really, really like to do in the ministry? Number 2, what do I really, really, really, really, really, really do well? What do I do well?
Blend the two together, and what you like to do and do well, that's who you are. Capitalize on that skill set. Do not neglect other arenas or areas of the ministry, but capitalize on that skill set and fine-tune it, refine it to the nth degree and employ it as much as you can, and you will have been more productive for Jesus than you ever dreamed possible by employing the skill set God gave you. Meditate, literally, practice these things: your reading, your exhortation, your doctrine, and your skill set. Turn with me, if you would, to chapter 5, verse 22. Do not lay hands on anyone hastily, nor share in other people's sins. Keep yourself pure. Several after Sunday night have come up to me and they've said, should I call you Brother Apple? And I would say, if you want a punch in the nose. Actually, this passage says, lay hands. Do not lay hands on anyone hastily. Be really careful how you react to people. And he says, don't share in other people's sins. There are people that react improperly. Keep yourself pure. Pure translates hagnos. It's an equivalent to hagios. Holy. Separate. This passage carries the idea of one who is innocent, living a life separate from the general norm of worldly ways. Keep yourself innocent from the sinful ways, paths other people trod. Last of all, we turn to chapter 6, verse 5. Useless wranglings of men of corrupt minds and destitute of the truth, who suppose that godliness is a means of gain. From such, withdraw yourselves. There are individuals we should really not want to have a whole lot to do with. This word withdraw yourself. Aphisthemi. What is that? Well, first of all, there's the word histemi, to stand. It's prefaced by the preposition apo, away from. This passage says stand away from. We're not to hobnob with. We're not to hold hands with. We don't lock arms with. Certain individuals that impenitently engage in useless wranglings. Individuals that espouse the corruption of man's minds. Individuals that speak destitute, void of truth. Stand away from people like that. You better be careful who you read. You better be careful who you listen to on the internet. You better be careful who you listen to on the television. You better be careful who you begin to admire. You give your attention a great deal to individuals who espouse things they ought not espouse, and guess what you're going to start to believe? Guess how you're going to start to behave? Stand away from, withdraw yourselves. Sterling counsel. Now, let's hasten on and make a practical suggestion. How can we positively fulfill these challenges in our lives? If we were to step over to 2 Timothy chapter 2, verse 15, I believe there's another passage that employs the word yourself. Study, the King James Version says, give diligence to present, here it is, yourself
approved unto God, a workman that needeth not to be ashamed, handling aright the word of truth. If we were to break that particular passage down, first of all, we could place some of it under the arena called... I don't have it up there, do I? I'm sorry. The word all. The word all. Give diligence. You know what's involved in that? Diligence. If I went back to the American Standard Version of 1901 and read 1 Peter 4:16, it would say, give diligence, or verse 15. Be diligent in these things. Give yourself to them wholly. The concept of diligence in the Bible is you give every particle of yourself to this. One author says the concept of diligence involves giving God your best. He deserves nothing less than our best. And so to give the proper attention we should to ourselves, the first thing we need to know is God must have all of me. I am the husband I choose to be because that's what God wants me to be. I will be the father I will be because that's what God wants me to be. I will stand before people and I will say what God wants me to say, the way God wants me to say it, when God wants me to say it. Every particle of my being belongs to Him, and He deserves nothing shy of my best. When you have the chance to go play golf and you really need to catch up on a detailed study of a passage that you're trying to understand and share with somebody on Sunday, and you choose to go play and you give somebody the dregs on Sunday morning, shame on you. You don't understand diligence. Give yourself wholly to. Be diligent. Are y'all hearing what I'm hearing? I hear that and I think of Tigger. I know who's responsible for that. I want to see if you can bounce out of here on your tail. I didn't mean it that way. All right. I don't know. Politics the way they are today, you can take it any way you want. Study, give diligence to present yourselves approved unto God. The word present literally means to stand beside. Give diligence to stand beside the approval of God. That's phenomenal. I'm going to take everything that's me, and I'm going to put all that's me into the process of making certain that I am what God wants me to be. I don't care if you like me. I don't care if you like who I am, what I do, the way I do it. I don't care if you accept or reject me. I want to stand beside God's approval. And then this idea of being unashamed. A workman, literally one that engages in the toil of occupation. Put that into the arena of preaching. Some of the laziest people in this world are gospel preachers. They can't get to work until 10:30 or 11. And they're tired, need to go home and get something to eat about 12:30. And you know, you need a nap sooner, you know, after you eat. And then about 3 o'clock, they make their way back to the office and there's a call. And they decide, yeah, sure, I'll do it. And they go out and get an ice cream cone. And after an ice cream cone, they'll get together with some folks. And they go out to a movie and they've given the Lord an hour and a half to 3 worth of work. You expect a full paycheck, don't you? A workman, one that engages in the toil of occupation without shame. So put to practice 2 Timothy 2:15, and it will help you with the yourself passages in 1 Timothy. And you will be able to show yourself
to use Titus chapter 2, verse 7, you'll be able to show yourself a pattern of good works. A pattern. You'll be an example to others. Well, as we hasten on in the next 5 minutes, so I'm told, there we need to give attention to our doctrine. And so we hurriedly go to these verses in the book of 1 Timothy that employ the word doctrine. Let me just read them because our time is of essence. 1 Timothy chapter 1, verse 3, I urged you when I went into Macedonia, remain in Ephesus, that you may charge some that they teach no other doctrine. You better make sure what you say is what God has said, not what you want God to say, not what somebody else wants God to say. Verse 10 of chapter 1 references individuals who need the gospel or the doctrine. They're listed. And then the latter part of verse 10 says, and if there is any other thing that is contrary to sound doctrine. Contrary translates a verb that means to lie outstretched against. Picture, if you would, a wall, and you've placed your hands on the wall, and you've stretched back so that you can put your full force into that wall, and you've got the idea of the word contrary. Contrary to sound doctrine. He's a sound preacher. You want to go to worship there, man, that's a sound church. It seems like the more guttural we say sound, the better the church and the preacher are. And a lot of times those words are said to individuals that are as unsound as they come because of their attitude and their imbalance and their ultra-conservative bent. You can be unsound leaning to the left and you can be unsound leaning to the right. The word translated sound means healthy. When we preach, we better make certain that what we say is what God says and we present it to people's spiritual health. Chapter 4, verse 1. Now the Spirit says expressly that in latter times some will depart from the faith and give heed to deceiving spirits and doctrines of demons. If what you preach isn't what God says, guess who it belongs to and guess whose minister you are. Chapter 4, verse 6. Pits doctrine contrary to fables. Doctrine contrary to fables. Verses 6 and 7. Then we look at chapter 4, verse 13. Till I come, give heed, give attention to reading, to exhortation, to doctrine. How much attention do you give to your teaching, to your preaching, to your lesson? Be it Sunday morning, Wednesday night, be it Sunday morning worship, Sunday night worship. How much attention do you give to the formulation of that lesson and the doctrine, the teaching of God's Word? Do you pick up a book off the shelf that somebody else has written and dive into a sermon outline and say, oh, I can use this on Sunday morning? Or is it the product of your mind and your heart coming together to reach out with the mind of God to the heart of man? If you're not going to spend time with God's Word, don't pretend to spend time sharing God's Word. Give yourself to your doctrine, your teaching. Chapter 5, verse 13. Let the elders who rule well be counted worthy of double honor, especially those who labor in the Word and doctrine. Simply note that the word doctrine is used synonymously with the terms the Word. And you could look at the preceding verses of the chapter and also read about the Word as that being the Word of God. Chapter 6, verse 1. Let as many bondservants as are under the yoke count their own masters worthy of all honor, so that the name of God and His doctrine may not be blasphemed. The way you live dictates what other people say about what you teach. And so you can preach God's Word here and act differently there, and the people who see you act will place zero credence on what you say. My mentor and dear friend William Woodson used to say, as a preacher, you have two things
Boys, you got two things going for you. You have your scholarship, your intelligence, and your integrity. Lose one of the two, and you've lost your influence and effectiveness as a servant of God. Last of all, chapter 6, verse 3. If anyone teaches otherwise and does not consent to wholesome words, even the words of our Lord Jesus Christ, and to the doctrine which accords with godliness. Wholesome words, words of Jesus, from Jesus, words that network with revering God well. Godliness. That's what our teaching should consist of. Well, how can we make certain that what we're teaching and the way we're doing it is proper? We step back and look at the pastorals themselves, and I'll just give you the verses because our time is up. 1 Timothy says, protect the gospel. Chapter 1, verse 3. 2 Timothy says, preach the gospel or doctrine. 2 Timothy 4, verse 2. And Titus says, practice the doctrine. Chapter 2, verse 10. And it's on that note that I want to close, because that's the passage that says, adorn the doctrine. As ministers of the gospel, we will succeed in winning over the problem areas and perils of preaching if we make certain we wear the doctrine as much as we preach the doctrine. I hope this was helpful. God bless you in your great work for the glory of our Father.

Evening. Psalms 144, verse 15. Happy is that people whose God is the Lord. Friends, let God's mind through the Bible guide your heart and mind, and be a Christian and you can experience this. Happy is that people whose God is the Lord. My name is Gene Jester. I preach in Southwest Arkansas at Nathan Church for Christ in Saratoga Southside and teach at McCaskill Church and occasionally preach there. We are thankful for you watching. We thank KTSS-TV in Hope, Arkansas for carrying this program and also GBN Network for carrying this gospel program. Before we start our study today, let's go to God in prayer. Our Father in heaven, in whom we live and move and have our being, we thank you, Father, for this opportunity to study the Bible. Help us to always remember Jesus' cross and redeeming blood and His power in conquering the grave and the promise He has made to save us in His church. Pardon me of my sin and all others who will respond according to your word. Thank you for the assurance of help and protection. Thank you for our daily bread. Bless GBN and KTSS for carrying these gospel programs of truth. Defeat those who are teaching error. Bless our boys and girls in school and college. Help those who may be experiencing physical difficulties. Help our teachers choose to let Christ's word be their authority. Bless our homes and marriages. Strengthen and prosper the blood-bought Church of Christ. Help us to teach our little ones the Bible. It's in Jesus' lovely name we pray. Amen. Today we'll continue on in studying in 2 Timothy 3. Paul is describing some of the wickedness in that day at Ephesus where Timothy was located. And he just, the last two or three lessons, we studied about Jannes and Jambres and those who had corrupt minds and resisted the truth and were reprobates concerning the faith, but they would be judged someday. And then he says, but you, talking to Timothy, you have fully known my doctrine, manner of life, purpose, faith, long-suffering, charity, patience, persecutions and afflictions, which came unto me at Antioch, at Iconium, at Lystra, what persecutions I endured, but out of them all the Lord delivered me. Paul is commending Timothy for knowing that about him, and as one translation says, you followed my doctrine, these kind of things that he mentions there. He says, you know how I am. These false teachers behaved in other ways. They resisted the truth. Again, the truth. You know, I was recently hearing some brethren in a great program talk about some people in our world today say, we need to celebrate our diversity. Or some are trying to say, like in a community church deal, we need to have unity and diversity. Friends, truly, in matters of opinion, let there be liberty. But in matters of the faith, let there be unity. And in all things, let there be charity or love. However, it's impossible to have diversity in the faith because the Word of God has spoken the truth. And some, it says here in verse 7, don't come to a knowledge of the truth. Some are reprobate concerning the faith. And so it's possible for men not to learn the faith, the truth, or resist it even. In 1 Corinthians 1:10, Paul said, I beseech you, brethren, by the name of our Lord Jesus Christ, that you all speak the same thing, that there be no divisions among you, that you be perfectly joined together in the same mind and the same judgment. You see, this verse, Paul's plea to the Corinthians, who were divided, will remove the idea of celebrating different beliefs and doctrines. Because he's saying here, I beg you in the name of Jesus Christ, speak the same thing, teach the same doctrine. Have no divisions. Denominations are divisions. They're different. They have their different beliefs concerning various subjects religiously. Many similarities, but some differences. They're different from the Scriptures. So we can't celebrate diversity. It's sinful. We must go by the Bible, the truth, and speak the same thing. 1 Corinthians 1:10. And he said, don't have divisions. Therefore, follow the same doctrine. And then he said, be perfectly joined together in the same mind. You got to think alike. You got to read the Bible and be alike in studying the Bible in your understandings and in the same judgment. That will do away with the need for or the permissiveness to denominationalism. It just can't be done. Ephesians 4, 4 through 6 says there's one body, that's the church,

0: 1:22 and 3 says, one Spirit, even as you're called, and one hope of your calling, one Lord, one faith, one baptism, one God and Father of all, who's above all, through all, and in you all. So the idea of unity in diversity is an impossibility. It must be unity around the gospel, the doctrine of Christ, the New Testament. There's one faith, not two faiths, not three faiths, not 100 faiths, but one faith. There's one body, one church, not two churches, three churches, or 100 churches, but one. The Bible says so. That's what we read in Ephesians 4:4-6. And on I go with you, giving you scriptures. If I have some time left in the lesson, I might go through more scriptures showing you that we can't celebrate teaching different doctrines. If we do, we're sinful. We're just on what the Bible says. We're not pleasing to God. Paul here tells Timothy, you have fully known my doctrine. Paul taught the doctrine of Christ. He didn't teach some man-made doctrine. And his manner of life, that would be his pattern of living. You're known my purpose. Paul said in 2 Timothy 4:2, preach the word, be instant in season, out of season, reprove, rebuke, exhort, with all long-suffering and doctrine, for the time will come when men will not endure sound doctrine. So, preach the word. Preach the word. That's what Paul did. That was his purpose, and that's what he did. That's what he asked Timothy to do. He says, you have known my doctrine, my purpose, and my faith. His faith was his trust in God. We have to trust in God. There's so many things that we don't understand, and a lot of things, and we know we need help in all good things. We need the protection of God every day. We trust in God. And then my long suffering, Paul said, that is his patience, his not giving in to pressures. You know my charity, that is his love and dedication to God. He loved the church. He loved God, first of all. He loved the church. He loved Christ, of course. He loved the lost souls. He loved the gospel truth, the Bible. Paul loved all these things, his charity. And then, in persecutions, he says, you've known about my persecutions, my hostile treatment I received at the hands of people who were enemies to the truth. And you know my afflictions, my sufferings, both physical and emotional, that he had put up with, and the battles that people fought against the truth. He said, you've known about these sufferings. And then he mentions three places here in verse 11, which came to me at Antioch, at Iconium, at Lystra. What persecutions I endured, but out of them all, the Lord delivered me. Let me say a word about that last point first. Out of them all, the Lord delivered me. We need the help of the Lord to get through all these things that we fight in this life. We fight the devil. We fight physical ailments. We fight need for finances to have food and the necessities of life. We fight disappointments that come our way when our loved ones let the devil trick and trap them. We fight all kind of battles. But we need the help of the Lord, and he's promised that he would deliver us through all these things, even these afflictions and persecutions that come on some folks more so at various times. Paul had them come on him in resistance to his teaching the truth of the gospel. They would fight against him and complain and raise up uproars and ruckuses and try to kill him even. But we are to realize with the help of God, he would deliver us through all these things. He asked us to pray in Matthew 6:13, the model prayer, and lead us not into temptation, but deliver us from the evil one, the devil. Pray for deliverance from Satan. Pray for deliverance from difficulties and burdens and trials and the seductions of Satan to sin. Pray for deliverance for all these things. And so in prayer, in answer to that, God will help. Also, Hebrews 13:5-6. Let your conversation be without covetousness and be but content with such things as you have. For he said, I will never leave thee nor forsake thee. I will never forsake thee. So we may boldly say, the Lord is my helper. I will not fear what man shall do unto me. Four great assurances there. One, I will never leave thee, Christ says. Two, I will never forsake you. Three, we may boldly say, the Lord is my helper. Four, I will not fear what man shall do unto me, because I have the help of the Lord, God who will never leave us. Friends, I need that kind of help every day. And I really believe you do too. I hope you recognize that fact. You may not. If you don't, please study your Bible. Look at the reality and you'll start recognizing you need the help of the Lord Jesus Christ every day. Let's look a little bit as we are looking on down this line of what we just read. Let's look at some afflictions Paul put up with at Antioch. Now, he's talking about Antioch of Pisidia in Acts 13 in his first missionary journey. Antioch of Syria is where he left on his missionary journey. That was headquarters there at the church where he was, where he started and left and went out and began his missionary journey. He'd come back there at the end of the journey. He did that three times. The third time he went to Jerusalem and, of course, is made a captive and put in jail after that. At Caesarea for 2 years, then at Rome for 2 years, then he's free for 4 years, and he's back in Rome in prison in 67 A.D. and put to death by the wicked Nero. But Paul here at Antioch in Pisidia preaches a long sermon. It says, verse 5, he preached the word of God at Salamis, preached the word of God. They desired to hear the word of God. Verse 7, if you look through the book of Acts and see the emphasis upon the hearing the word of God and preaching the word of God, preaching the truth, preaching the gospel, you'll see what the Lord's commission was to carry the gospel. Go teach all nations, baptize them in the name of the Father and Son and the Holy Spirit. Teach them to observe all things I've commanded you. You'll see what it means to go preach the gospel to every creature. He that believeth and is baptized shall be saved. But Paul is preaching about God and Christ there in verse 16 of Acts 13 and goes down to verse 41, a long sermon on God and the dealings with the Jews and the Savior Jesus Christ was raised from the dead. And he comes down then, the descendant of David, and he says, be it known therefore unto men and brethren, through this man is preached unto you the forgiveness of sins. By him all that believe are justified from all things which you cannot be justified by the law of Moses. Then he went ahead and told them, then they react to him. Well, the Gentiles besought that these words would be preached the next Sabbath day. Paul would go in on the seventh day of the week on the Saturday to where the Jews worshiped and preached. And of course, the next day, the first day of the week, he would worship with the brethren. Well, the Gentiles, some were hearing this, and they wanted to hear more of it the next week. And so, we read then, the next Sabbath, almost the whole city came together to hear Paul hear the word of God. That's what they came to hear. They weren't coming to see a miraculous demonstration of some show or something spectacular. They wanted to hear the message, the truth of the word of God. That's what Paul preached. And he saw, here's the enemy now working. When the Jews saw that the multitudes, they were filled with envy and spake against those things which were spoken by Paul, contradicting and blaspheming. See, sometimes the preacher gets resistance. Those Jews did not want, the ones that did not believe in Christ, did not want Paul preaching the truth about Christ. And so they resisted.
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3: 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Amen.

0: Welcome again to Counterpoint. I'm Mike Hixon. So glad to be with you today. We're very grateful for your presence with regard to this program. I have with me B.J. Clark. And B.J., it's always great to be with you.
1: I love it.
0: B.J., today we talk about human suffering, and there is a lot of suffering in our world today. And, you know, Job said many years ago, man born of woman is a few days and full of trouble. And I don't think it takes an Einstein to realize that there are lots of people that are hurting in our world today. And you know, there are some that question if God is all powerful, then why would he allow human suffering, and who's responsible for all of it? So how do you counter those who really want to put the court, or rather put the ball in God's court, and say, you know what, he's responsible?
1: Yeah, there are a lot of aspects to this, and we try to answer them in a compassionate way. But here's the bottom line. God created this world, and in order to create a world for free moral agents to make a decision to love him out of their own desire and not out of a pre-programmed thing, God had to give them freedom of choice.
0: That's right.
1: For there to be any choice to worship him. And once you give a man freedom of choice, then you've given him by default the freedom to make a bad choice. And there are consequences that come with bad choices. Adam and Eve were given a freedom of choice. They were given everything they needed. God blessed them, loved them, and then gave them one rule. Of every tree in the garden you may freely eat, but of the tree of the knowledge of good and evil thou mayest not eat thereof, for in the day that thou eatest thereof thou shalt surely die. There's the consequence.
0: That's
1: right. For that bad choice. They made that bad choice, and so when they sinned, when they made the deliberate decision to violate God's will, the consequence for that was to be expelled from the garden. And there would then become the hard labor, the work, the toil, the thistles, the thorns, the sweat, the childbirth pain, the more of the sin and all of its consequences. As the best way to put it, Mike, is that God did not introduce that into this world. Man's bad choice did. And look, let me just ask you this real quickly. Like, how flattered would you be? How flattered would I be if any time we wanted our wives to say, I love you to us, we just walked over and pulled a string on their side, and they had to say it whether they wanted to or not. It just came out because that's what they're pre-programmed to do. Anytime you pull that string on the side of their body, that's not glorifying in any way, shape, or form.
0: It's robotic.
1: Exactly.
0: You know, BJ, in Romans chapter 5, verse 12, Paul said, therefore, just as through one man sin entered the world, and then he said, and death through sin. And you go back and you look at the Garden of Eden and you ask the question, okay, when man violated the will of God, did that bring immeasurable suffering to the human family? The answer is yes.
1: Mm-hmm.
0: And so if we want to trace human suffering back to the originating cause, it goes back to the garden, as you said a moment ago. And BJ, you know, we talk about the consequences of that fall. I think that man began to die physically, but there was also a spiritual death. As
1: right.
0: a result, God introduced the promised seed of Genesis 3:15. And you know, you look at how, if anything, there has been a proliferation of pain and suffering since the inception of sin and the transgression in the Garden of Eden. And as you said a moment ago, you know, God did not make us robots.
1: No.
0: He gave us the ability to make choices. Sometimes we make wise choices, sometimes not so wise. And there are so many contributing factors to why people suffer today. And I know that there are some people that say, well, why do good people suffer? And it seems like bad people seem to just get off scot-free. And that's not necessarily the case, but sometimes our perception can be skewed or become skewed when we're, you know, in the throes of suffering. So how do you counter that?
1: You know, when people say that, I want to also ask the question, why do bad people sometimes experience good things? The rain and the sunshine and the rain fall on the just and the unjust, according to Matthew 5. Why am I given any blessings and hope and opportunity? I don't deserve it as a human being who's violated the will of a holy God. Why is it, as even though I've done bad things, why are so many good things being offered to me by Almighty God? Because he's loving. We behold both the goodness and the severity of God, Romans 11:22. And I have been given a promise that even though I've been bad,
0: that's right,
1: I can be made good through the blood of Jesus Christ, and I can go live in a place where there won't be any bad.
0: Right.
1: There won't be any pain, any sorrow, any suffering. And so even though I grieve in the midst of this world and its heartaches, I have a place to look forward to where all of that will be gone forevermore. And that's a good thing. Why should I get those good things?
0: That's right. You know, BJ, we talk about the prosperity gospel, and I think about all the televangelists today that talk about, you know, if you'll follow Jesus, then, you know, you'll be the recipient of health and wealth, et cetera. And yet, you know what? Good people do suffer.
1: Right.
0: Job was not exempt from human suffering. As a matter of fact, that poor patriarch, I can't begin to imagine the immensity of his pain. And the Bible talks about how he was blameless. He was upright. He feared God. He turned away from evil. I mean, here was a good man thrust into the cauldron of human suffering, and yet he was able to maintain his faith. He had a lot of questions. He didn't necessarily understand everything that was going on. Chapter 3, he you know, he laments the day he was born, but nonetheless, he was able to overcome, persevere. James talks about his patience, his perseverance. And so, you know, to have this idea that just because we're a child of God, we're exempt from all these things, that's not the real picture.
1: Paul said, yea, and all that will live godly lives in Christ Jesus shall suffer persecution, 2 Timothy chapter 3 and verse 12. Paul himself suffered immense persecution. He suffered greatly. In 2 Corinthians 11, he chronicles that. He talks about having been stoned, how many times he'd been stoned, how many times he'd been beaten. He talked about being shipwrecked. He talked about being lacking in clothing and food and the attacks from false brethren, mm-hmm, and all of that. And yet, this same Apostle Paul said with confidence in 2 Timothy chapter 4, there is laid up for me a crown of righteousness, which the Lord, the righteous judge, shall give me at that day, and not to me only, but to all that have loved his appearing. He looked forward with anticipation to a brighter tomorrow because he knew that God can take suffering people and give them something to look forward to.
0: That's right. You know, BJ, I appreciate you introducing chapter 11 of 2 Corinthians. And I was just thinking a moment ago about the value of human suffering. And, sometimes people, I think in this day and time, well, I guess as a member of the human family, nobody relishes pain and suffering and trial and tribulation. We know it's part of life, but I don't know of anybody just saying, you know, boy, bring it on. I can't wait to experience it.
1: Right.
0: But James said, count it all joy when you fall into manifold trials, various trials, diverse temptations. And you know, on the surface, that seems odd. Mm-hmm. And so you ask the question, you know, how in the world can I count it joy when I face difficult times? But if I understand James correctly, what he's saying is there's some byproducts to human suffering. So what about the value of human suffering? Because encountering those who want to say, well, you know, there's no profit in it, James is saying there is.
1: In Psalm 119 and verse number 71, this is what the psalmist wrote. It is good for me that I have been afflicted, that I might learn thy statutes. I know of a man who said he went to visit this man multiple times to try to get him to get ready for eternity, and the man would hide out in his house. He never would answer the door, even though he knew someone was knocking or ringing the doorbell. And so this preacher said, well, I'll just go to his workplace during his lunch hour and see if I can at least just have 5 minutes of conversation with him then. And the man would hide out in the back and tell his employees to tell him, no, I'm not here, or I'm not coming out there. Well, this man that rejected all these opportunities got in a car wreck, and he's suddenly in a hospital bed with nowhere to look but up. And this preacher came to his room to visit him, and he had a captive audience. Now, in one sense, here's this man who's been trying to avoid him. The preacher didn't come in and do anything but pray with him and said, I love you and I'm concerned about you. I want to pray with you. He walked away. He kept visiting him. This opened up the door of this man's heart He heard the gospel. He obeyed the gospel, Mike. He became a deacon in the Lord's church, and then later went to preaching school and became a gospel preacher. In his case, there's no doubt suffering woke him up to, in his case, something he had not been prioritizing. Now, not all suffering is a deliberate thing from God to try to wake us up to anything, but it has that benefit. It has the benefit of causing us to look beyond this world of pain to a world where there is none.
0: Yeah, you know, don't you think sometimes that when we face tough times, that it brings a sense of clarity to what's really important in life, as it awakened this man to the blessings of a spiritual life, of living in view of that eternal dimension. You know, in 2 Corinthians chapter 12, Paul talks about the abundance of revelations that he'd received and how there had been given unto him a messenger of Satan to buffet him. He said, lest I be exalted above measure. And Paul said, you know, he prayed to the Lord three times that it would depart from him. And God said, my grace is sufficient for you, for my strength is made perfect in weakness. And so Paul's response, therefore, most gladly, I will rather boast in my infirmities that the power of Christ may rest upon me. Therefore, I take pleasure in infirmities and reproaches and needs and persecutions and distresses for Christ's sake. For when I am weak, then I'm strong. Do you think that the Lord was teaching Paul, you know what, Paul, you need to learn to depend upon me?
1: Absolutely. And in fact, that's the beauty of it, is that he'll never leave us nor forsake us, so that when the tough times are when we're going through those tough times, we can know that he's with us. I remember when our child, our oldest child, was not old. He was a toddler. We went to one of these caverns, and you know what they like to do when they get you down into the deepest part of the cavern? They like to turn the lights out on you. Well, when they turned the lights out, he was not fond of that at all. Mm-hmm. He started screaming, shrieking, wailing. It wasn't hard to find him. I just reached for the piercing sound in the darkness and latched on to him and picked him up. And I'm patting him and I said, it's okay. It's all right. I'm here. It's all right. Now, it's still dark, but he starts calming down. Why, if the condition that caused him to shriek and wail was still present, why is he now calming down? Because he said in his mind, his little mind, my Father has me in his arms, and as long as my Father has me in his arms, I'm protected, I'm okay. And figuratively speaking, it's as if the Father picks us up in his divine hands and says, I've got you, you're okay, I'm here. That is intensely comforting.
0: Well, very much so. And you know, as you said a moment ago, the Lord has promised, I will never leave thee nor forsake thee. And what measure of comfort that gives us is really hard to put into human words. You know, BJ, in thinking about some of the value, or in thinking about the value of human suffering, I think about the privilege of prayer. Jesus in the Garden of Gethsemane, the Bible says one of the more interesting passages to me in looking at the account of Jesus going to the cross is when he's in Gethsemane with Peter, James, and John, and the Bible says, being in agony, he prayed more earnestly. And you know, sometimes, do you think it's the case that in tough times, rather than spending more time in prayer, we tend to back away?
1: Yes. Or we use our lips to whine, complain, murmur.
0: Yeah.
1: And instead of pouring our hearts out to God. Now, having said that, let's not be too hard on people, because the book of Psalms, I'm convinced, is written to help us realize that when we act a certain way or think a certain way, we're not alone.
0: That's right.
1: Those lament psalms, the very nature of the way they're structured is, the psalmist will start off with a lament, a complaint even, and he'll be pouring his heart out and saying, "This, I just don't think I can make it. This isn't fair. I'm drowning. God, are you there? You're not there. You're not there." And then you watch him almost give himself a mental pep talk through
0: those tough times.
1: Hey, wait a minute. God, you've rescued me in the past. I trust you. I'm going to lean on you. And by the time you get to the end of the psalm, he's praising God than lamenting.
0: You know, I appreciate so much you bringing up the Psalms, and I want us to look at a passage in particular and maybe have you to talk about it for a moment or two. But you know, in Psalm 18, I couldn't help but think of this passage. David said, "The pangs of death encompassed me. The floods of ungodliness made me afraid. The sorrows of Sheol surrounded me. The snares of death confronted me." And so in verse 6, here's what he said. "In my distress, I called upon the Lord and cried out to my God. And then, and he heard my voice from his temple. And my cry came before him, even to his ears." And so, here is the psalmist, as you said a moment ago, a picture of distress. Circumstances very unfavorable. And so what does he do? He turns to God in prayer. And he claims God as his strength, his rock, his fortress, his deliverer, his strength, the one in whom he trusts, his shield, the horn of his salvation, his stronghold.
1: Right.
0: He said, "I'll call upon the Lord who is worthy to be praised. So shall I be saved from my enemies."
1: That's Psalm 18:3 was exactly what I was thinking of, because that is basically, in some ways, you could say that's the message of Job. I will call upon the Lord who is worthy to be praised. No matter what happens to me, he's still worthy to be praised because he is God. He's the Lord. And Job had quite a revelation of understanding that God knows things you and I can never know as finite human beings. He's right. Infinite. You think about it. Job is misunderstood sometimes by folks. When we talk about him being patient, we think that that means he never was confused. He was never perplexed. He just always just meekly accepted everything that was happening without saying, "God, I don't get it. I don't understand." If you read the whole book of Job and not just chapters 1 and 2 and the end two chapters,
0: right,
1: what you learn is Job was working through this in his mind, trying to figure it all out. But one thing he never did, he never gave up on God. He wanted to have a conversation with God and even thought he might educate or ask God, "Well, why this? Why?" And so God says at the end of the book, essentially, "You wanted to talk to me. Here's your chance, but I want to ask you some questions. Job, where were you when I did this, when I made the world, when I..." And 70 rapid-fire questions, Mike, 70 rapid-fire questions that God asked Job, and guess how many he knew the answer to? Zero. And then Job puts his hand over his mouth and says, "I've spoken things which I didn't understand." And he starts just saying, "God, I know that you are right. Whatever you do is right, and I trust you." He never quit. Though he slay me, yet will I trust him.
0: Just now.
1: Job 13:15, I think. And so here you have a wonderful, wonderful message in the book of Job. Just cling to God. Don't ever let go, even when times are horrible. And God will bring you through to the other side. It will come to pass.
0: So true, so true. You know, BJ, sometimes people have this idea that God is not in tune to where they are in life, and particularly in tune to the depth of their suffering. And one of my favorite psalms is Psalm 56. And I wanted you to maybe comment a moment or two on verse 8, particularly where David talks about putting his tears into a bottle.
1: Mm-hmm.
0: But David said in verse 3, "Whenever I am afraid, I will trust in you."
1: Right.
0: To me, I think that's a powerful statement. In verse 4, he said, "In God I will praise his word. In God I put my trust. I will not fear. What can flesh do to me?" And then down in verse 8, "You number my wanderings. Put my tears into your bottle. Are they not in your book?" BJ, I think sometimes it's hard for us to understand that God does understand.
1: He does.
0: I mean, you know, I know that sounds crazy, but he gets it.
1: He knows our wanderings. We have technology today through phones and GPS tracking to be able to, you know, backtrack exactly where you've been at a certain day and time. Pictures now that you take are sometimes geotagged, meaning that wherever you are in the world and you take that picture, when you look back at that picture, there's technology now that will tell you exactly where you were when you took it, what the coordinates were, this, that, and the other. God's had that technology all along.
0: That's right.
1: As God, he didn't need any artificial mechanical ability to do that. And so if I'm driving down the road, Mike, and I'm crying because of a pain that's entered my life, a sorrow, a heartache, a grief, no one else is in the car with me. Does God know I'm crying? The widow in her home that is grieving because of the empty chair sitting across from her, where her husband of 50 plus years used to sit, and all the dishes have been returned to the church building, and she is just smitten with grief, and she sobs. There's not an elder in sight, there's not a preacher in sight, a member in sight. Not because they don't care, they just can't always be there 24/7. So she weeps. Is she alone? No one, God knows. And that's why the Psalms talks about it as if he puts our tears in a bottle and says, here is a representation of every tear you've ever cried, and I knew about every one of them. It's as if I've collected them.
0: That's a beautiful thought. And you know what? In verse 9, he tags this. I think he makes this great statement. He said, this I know, God is for me.
1: Oh, I love it.
0: And to know that, you know, God is an ally. He's there with us. And you know, over in Psalm 143, David said on one occasion, and it's really hard for me to really think David would feel this way, because he's the king. Mm-hmm. But he said, no one cares for my soul. And you know, BJ, you were talking about the widow sitting in her home, and you said, and I think you're right. You know, it's not that people don't care, but they can't be there all the time. But if we're not careful, sometimes we can draw the conclusion, you know what? Nobody really cares. And it might be that on some occasions we come to the conclusion, okay, God really doesn't care. But he does.
1: And this can happen to the best of men. Asaph wrote Psalm 73, and he starts that psalm by saying, God is good. God is good to Israel. And that was his assessment. That's what he always believed about God. But then he said, but as for me, verse 2, my feet were almost gone. My steps had well nigh slipped. I was envious at the foolish. I saw the prosperity of the wicked. He says it seemed like they were not in trouble like other men, that they didn't seem to be in pain, and they were dying, and, you know, or they didn't seem to die when others who were righteous were dying. And he says they're blaspheming God and saying things like in verse 11, how does God know? Is there knowledge in the Most High? Here they are mocking God. But he says they're ungodly, verse 12, they prosper in the world, they're increasing in riches, and look at me, I've cleansed my heart in vain, washed my hands in innocency. All day long I've been plagued and chastened, punished every morning. He said, now I wanted to talk about this, but I thought it would be offensive to people. And when I thought to know it, it was too painful for me until what, Asaph? I went to the sanctuary of God, and then understood I therein the end of these wicked folks. Mm-hmm. Hey, wait a minute. I'm looking only at the temporary. How's this all going to end? The wicked are going to be brought into desolation, verse 19, as in a moment. It's going to happen that quickly. And he said, my heart was grieved. I was pricked in my reins when I thought, I'm foolish. I was not thinking about the end result. God, you'll guide me with counsel and afterward receive me to glory. Whom have I in heaven but thee? There's none upon earth that I desire beside thee. He says, those that are far from thee will perish. Those that are far from you will perish. But it's good for me to draw near to God, because in the end, God's going to receive me to glory. So we have to keep the end in mind, Mike. We can't just focus on what seems to be happening in the present.
0: Well, you know, Paul in 2 Corinthians chapter 4 talks about, he said, for our light affliction, which works but for a moment, works for us a far more exceeding eternal weight of glory. And then he said, while we look not at the things which are seen,
1: right,
0: but at the things which are not seen. And if we're not careful, I think maybe we lose sight of eternity, and it's very easy to become nearsighted.
1: Yes.
0: In our difficulties, and to know that there is a God who genuinely loves us, cares about us. You know, Peter said, casting all your care on him, for he cares for you.
1: Right.
0: Hebrews chapter 4, verse 15, or verse 16, we are encouraged to draw boldly before the throne of grace, and the reason is that we might receive mercy and find grace to help in time of need. So to know that as a child of God, the Lord will, he'll be with us, and he'll get us through it. And
1: we named our youngest son after a young man named Mike Savage, who lived in Knoxville, Tennessee. And when I first became the preacher there, I was able to study with him and his brother, and they were restored. And Mike then came to me and said, I'd like you to meet my girlfriend. I studied with her, and she became a Christian. Then he came to me, and he said, I got two words for you. Getting married. Will you do the ceremony? I said, I'd be honored. I preached his wedding at age 24, and I preached his funeral at age 26. He got cancer. And I watched him wither away on a couch every day, suffering and pain, while guys like Howard Stern and others at the time were just signing $100 million shock jock contracts to get on the air and say whatever they wanted to say as disc jockeys. And I used to think at that time, oh, this seems so, and then I remembered something Jesus said in verse 20 of John 16, you shall weep and lament, but the world shall rejoice. And ye shall be sorrowful, but your sorrow shall be turned into joy. And that's the difference. The mansion, he says, now you have sorrow, verse 22, but I'll see you again. Your heart shall rejoice, and your joy no man can take from you. And when Mike Savage died, he didn't die in a lost condition. He died gaining more than any rich man on the earth has or ever has had.
0: So true. Won the victory. BJ, I got a minute left. What would a person need to do to become a Christian to enjoy all the blessings that that the Bible talks about, even though life might be tough?
1: Right. We know that Jesus Christ, through his poverty, came to make us rich spiritually, 2 Corinthians 8:9. And so if we want to access those riches, then the way to do it is to get into Christ where those riches are located. And the Bible teaches us that we believe in Christ. Matthew 16:16, we are willing to repent. According to Acts 2:38, we're willing to confess, Romans 10:9-10. And then we're willing to be baptized for the remission of sins, Acts 2:38. And having been baptized into Christ, Galatians 3:27, we put him on, and we're now ready to live for him. And then hopefully we can live even through the tough times until we get to be with him someday.
0: You know, James said, blessed is the man that endures temptation, for when he has been tried, he shall receive the crown of life, which the Lord has promised to love him. And so to know that there's a victory crown waiting on us.
1: Amen.
0: BJ, good to be with you. Good to be with you. God bless.

0: again.
1: I'm Jim Boyd. Welcome to A Burning Fire. The message of the gospel is the eternal happiness that shall be enjoyed by those who obey the gospel and remain faithful unto death. Then the rewards of patiently enduring whatever comes, but remaining loyal to Christ, will be realized to the fullest. But is there not joy abundant even while we live here upon this earth in being faithful? The very knowledge that you are exercising patience or endurance, like Job, is a rewarding benefit. To know that each day you live, you're walking with God and doing as you ought, that gives immeasurable comfort as well as build renewed determination to continue just that way. Peter wrote, "Behold, we count them happy which endure. Ye have heard of the patience of Job and have seen the end of the Lord." That the Lord is very pitiful and of tender mercy. 1 Peter 5 and verse 12. Now this truth ought to help us today to be faithful to Christ. And if we be faithful today, well, we shall consider tomorrow if and when it comes. Until next time.
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4: Robbie, sometimes we're asked the question, why study the Bible? You know, you've been involved in the educational program most of your life, actually, going to different universities and then teaching a while in math and so forth. And there are a lot of wonderful studies, aren't they? I mean, you know, that just whet your appetite. It might be in the field of math, or it might be in the field of archaeology. You know, that's always kind of fascinated me, to read about the guys that have done so much in the field of archaeology or science, whatever the case might be. And there are a lot of great books. And the internet has been such a tool for our generation that we can pull so much information in such a short time on these different issues that we may be fond of. You know, you go on your computer, I've been told, I have never done this, but pull up big libraries and be able to get any book out of that library and put it on your computer and use it. And that fascinates me. But, you know, if a person, whatever field of endeavor he may choose that may interest him, if we knew everything we could know about all of those areas, but we did not know what the Bible said about what to do to be saved, when this life is over, none of that would have made a bit of difference. And as astonishing as that may sound, it's true. And so we need to study the Bible more. And we're trying in our area, and you guys just recently knocking a lot of doors, but we're trying in our area to whet the appetite of folks to study the Bible again, get back to the Bible. And that's what we want to do with our viewers. We want our viewers to somehow, and you know, there's systems out there how you can read the Bible through in a year. And that kind of thing. The more we read the Bible and the more we're familiar with it, and there's more to it than just reading it, but it's got, you can't do anything else till you read it. We need people reading the Bible, but not just reading it, but why study the Bible? And if I hear you say something and I think, I've never heard that before, instead of accepting it or rejecting it, just take my Bible and see if I can find out what God's Word says about that, and then accept it because God's Word says it.
0: Yeah, and you know, there is no book, like you say, on the earth that is more important to us than the Word of God, for reasons that we're going to see as we go along. We finished a study here not too long ago about the Bible, and we called that The Book for Me, like the old Vacation Bible School song.
4: Right.
0: The B-I-B-L-E, that's the book for me. And there are so many things that we learn here we cannot learn anywhere else. And so many things that make it the book that every one of us ought to want to spend time reading and studying. And like I say, we would love to study the Bible with people. If they would write to us, or if they would call us, or if they will email us, we would like to come and sit with them in their homes and or on their front porch, as we've done recently with some folks, and open up the Word of God, just see what it has to say on the matter. And forget what I have to say or what you have to say or anyone else, but let's just see what the Bible says for itself. And or some people, we understand, don't feel comfortable with strangers coming into their homes.
4: Right.
0: So we can send them courses by correspondence where,
4: sure,
0: they can study the Bible. And so we would encourage people to do that very thing, to write to us, to contact us in some way. And we've had viewers to do that here in just the past few weeks. And we've been talking with some of those folks and making contact with them. And there's nothing that we love to do more than to sit down and to study God's Word with individuals that are willing and want to know what God has to say.
4: Exactly. And what was it, you had some large number of people just at C Street that was willing to go out and study the Bible with folks? How many was that, like 60?
0: All right, yeah, we have a number of people, like 50 or 60 people that would be willing. At any point, we can call them, and they'll be ready to come.
4: It's amazing.
0: And to talk to folks, because that's what's important.
4: Right.
0: What the Lord told us to go and to make disciples of all nations. And the Lord has told us that we need to study this book in order to show ourselves approved unto God. And so any time that we sit down and we open this book and we study it, whether it be alone or with someone else, we're going to benefit from that. And when the truth is allowed to speak and we listen to it, there's going to be a victory that's won there.
4: That's right, exactly. And that's what it's all about. Robbie, this is not about numbers. It's about souls.
0: That's right.
4: And that's what we hear about.
0: Absolutely. In Acts chapter 17, we find the Apostle Paul on his second missionary journey. He took this journey with Silas, and he picked up Timothy along the way. And they'd gone to different places, and they'd preached. And along the way, they had made several converts to Christianity. They'd also met a lot of opposition, however. Paul and Silas have recently been beaten severely, thrown into prison, and had to stay all night there. But during the night, they also had a late-night Bible study with their jailer. They converted him and his household. The next day, they went on their way to a place called Berea. And when they came to Berea, they found a group or some individuals there that were also willing to study the Word of God. And this after a trip to Thessalonica at the beginning of Acts chapter 17. But when they come to Berea, they find these individuals. And it says in verse number 10, the brethren immediately sent away Paul and Silas by night into Berea, who coming thither went into the synagogue of the Jews. These were more noble than those in Thessalonica in that they received the word with all readiness of mind and searched the scriptures daily whether those things were so. These people were searching the scriptures. They were studying to see if what they were being told was true. And what happened as a result of that? Verse 12. Therefore many of them believed, also of honorable women, which were Greeks, and of men, not a few. You see, when Paul reasoned with them, he reasoned with them from the Scriptures. That's what we see in Acts chapter 17, when he went into the synagogue in Thessalonica. He reasoned with them out of the Scriptures. And so these individuals sat down and they started studying the Word of God, and they found out that these things were true, that they were being told. What about us today? We're very busy. We have a lot of things to do. There are a lot of different things that are competing for our time and our attention all the time. There are all sorts of media that are available to us today, newspaper, radio, magazines, the internet, television. All of these things are wanting us to pay attention. This book, sadly, has lost the attention of a lot of people. There was a time when families would sit down and they would read from this book every evening. Does your family do that? How do you think it would change your life if you would sit and you would study this book each and every day without fail? How do you think it would affect the lives of people in your household if you took this book every day and you opened it and you read from it and you discussed the things that were found there? Well, you might be thinking, I don't believe I could do that every day. But because, you see, I have a lot of things going on right now. I don't have a lot of spare time. We're not talking about spare time. We're talking about time that you make. Time that you set aside. Time that you budget every day to read and to study the most important book that you're ever going to own a copy of. We make time for the things that are important. We don't need to relegate the Bible to our spare time. We can use our spare time for other things. We have time to study the Word of God. We just need to take the time to do that. Some people might also look at it and they say, well, you know, this is a rather big book, and I just don't know where to begin. Begin somewhere. Whether you begin with the book of Genesis or you begin with the book of Matthew, begin somewhere. Begin to dissect this book. I would recommend you start your study with the book of Acts. There's a great place to begin studying the Scriptures, 28 chapters that can change your life. Some people would say, well, there's just so much of it that I don't understand. When I get finished, I feel like I have more questions than I have answers. That's why we study it. And as we study, we understand more, but we'll still have questions. That's why we continue to study. Some people say, well, I just don't seem to get anything out of the time that I spend studying the Scriptures. Well, then maybe we need to put some more into it. Or maybe it's the case that we are getting something out of it, whether we realize it or not. Some people will say, well, I think I just get everything that I need on Sunday. When I go and I sit in that worship service and the preacher gets up there and he talks, I get everything that I need like that. After all, he's better qualified to explain what these things mean than I do. If you only eat once a week, you're not going to live very long. And the same thing applies to us spiritually. We need to eat more than once a week. Why is it necessary for us to study the Bible? Well, let's ask this question. Why is it necessary for children to go to school? Why do we pursue higher education after high school is finished in many cases? You think about how expensive college is these days. Even public universities, state-funded colleges, are very expensive. It'll cost you a lot of time and money. And even if you get a full scholarship, all tuition paid, you're still going to pay for books. You'll pay about $1,000 a semester in many cases for books. Students will go out and they'll spend that money and they'll take those books home and they will study them. They'll read them from cover to cover. They will reread those chapters. They'll make notes in the margins. Why? Because they understand that their grade is going to reflect their knowledge of what's written in that book. And as Eddie has said, I taught school for a while and I had some students that never missed a class. And yet when the final exam came around, they failed it. Failed it miserably. You know why? Because they didn't study. They heard everything that I said in class, but they didn't study it. And if you don't invest the time in study, it's not going to benefit you. We invest time and money on secular education because we understand the benefits. But what about the importance of the benefits of a spiritual education? Profitable Bible study is going to cost us a lot. It's going to cost us dedication. That's the way it is with secular learning. It's going to cost us some patience and some sacrifice. It might cost us a little bit of money. We might see the need to buy a better Bible than what we have. We may see the need to buy other materials like maps or charts or things like that, maybe even computer programs. And it's also going to require maybe a little bit of planning. It may be the case that you want a plan to follow in doing your Bible study. Again, if you'll write to us, we'll send you one. Give us an idea of how much time you want to spend. And we'll try to send you something that's tailor-fit to the time that you want to dedicate to study your Bible every day. Why should we study the Bible? That's what we want to talk about in this series of studies that we're beginning today. And we just want to give you a short list here. I study the Bible because I understand the shortcomings of human teachers. Because I understand I have a responsibility to teach it to others. I've got a responsibility to teach my children, to teach my neighbor. That's not a responsibility that God gave to the elders in the church or to preachers like me and Eddie. It's a responsibility He gave to all Christians. I also study the Bible because I understand I'm going to be judged by it one day. I'm not going to be judged by what some man told me, by what my parents taught me. I'm going to be judged by what this book has to say. I study the Bible because there's no greater book on this earth. A lot of great books have been written, none as great as the Bible. I read the Bible because it makes me a better person, a better husband, a better father, a better neighbor. It makes me a better teacher. And it also teaches me things that I can't learn anywhere else. And so as we go through this study, I encourage you to think about a few things. One, how often do you study the Bible? How frequently? How much do you study? Do you understand what you're reading? Eddie, I'm reminded there of Acts chapter 8 when Philip met the eunuch and he's on his way back from Jerusalem and he's reading from the prophet Isaiah and he says, "Do you understand what you're reading?" And the eunuch said, "How can I except some man should guide me?" And he invited Philip to come up there into the chariot with him, and he sat down and he was reading from Isaiah, what we call the 53rd chapter of it, about the suffering servant of Jehovah. And he says, "Who is this man talking about? Is he talking about himself? Is he talking about someone else?" He wanted to know more about it. And Philip began at the same scripture and he preached Jesus to him. And that's what we want to encourage people to do. We want to find some folks like that that are reading the Bible and they may not understand. They may be saying, "I wonder what this is talking about. I don't fully understand this. I'd like for somebody to come up and help me." And we would like to be able to assist the way that Philip did, that man all those years ago, to understand what it is that they're reading. And there are a lot of folks out there that are reading and that are trying to understand the things that they're reading. And we would just like to be able to help them, to guide them in their studies.
4: There are a lot of people that are reading their Bibles. You know, where we go places and hold revival meetings or in our everyday walk of life, we run across those and we end up in Bible discussions with people very concerned about the direction of our country. And they're very interested in the Bible and they're very interested in doing the right things. And right. Sometimes they just, like you said, they don't have an understanding of the scriptures that they'd like to have. Some read the Bible very little and wish they were reading it more. But one of the things we want our viewers to know, Robbie, we're here to help and to assist. You know, we're here to encourage, but not only encourage, but to be a part of their lives and their Bible studies if we can. To help them to appreciate what God's Word can do. God's Word can change our lives. You know, it can take the prostitute off the street and make a reputable citizen out of her, and a good mother and a great wife. The Bible can change all of our lives and has. We come

0: immersed him in that watery grave of baptism in the scriptures, and he went on his way rejoicing. And it changed his life forever. Now, we're not told any more about that man. But can't you just see him getting back home saying, come here, let me show you something from Isaiah. And let me read this to you. Let me help you like a man helped me on the road on the way over here. And then he imparts that knowledge. Paul put it this way in the New Testament, the things you've heard among many witnesses, the same commit thou unto faithful men who shall be able to teach others also. And so it's an unending process. I teach you, you teach someone else, they teach someone else, and before you know it, you have a world that's been taught. And what they do with it's their business, but our job is to try to teach. And like you said, there are a lot of materials out there, and we have access to some of them, and we'll be glad to share with our viewers on how they can study the Bible right there if they want to in the privacy of their own home without the aid of me and you necessarily or anyone else. But we're willing to assist in any way that we can.
1: That's right. And there may be some folks out there that think, well, you don't know what I've done with my life. You don't know all the things that I've done, and there's just no way that I could possibly get out of the mess that I've gotten myself into. When the answer to that is that's true. You can't get yourself out of the mess you've gotten yourself, but God can. And this book has the power, because this is the gospel of Christ, the good news, it has the power to save anybody. It has the power to take Saul of Tarsus, a man who had convicted and murdered untold numbers of Christians, to take him and to make a citizen of the kingdom of heaven out of him, and to make him an apostle of Jesus Christ. We have studied with folks before that were addicted to drugs, addicted to alcohol, people that were living in adulterous relationships, people that were practicing homosexuality, people that were involved in every kind of thing that you possibly imagine. And the Bible has had the ability to turn around all those sorts of different people. You look at all those were represented in 1 Corinthians chapter 6. Paul says, as he's listing some of the sins that people were involved in Corinth, and he says, such were some of you, but you were washed, you were sanctified, and you were justified. The blood of Christ has the power to wash away the sins of any man.
0: That's right.
1: And we want folks to know there is hope. There's a way out. There's a solution to the problem of sin. And the solution is Jesus Christ.
0: Yeah. And you know, Robbie, well, it's important here, too, to realize we're not perfect.
1: That's right.
0: You know, we're not perfect, and that pains me to say that. But it is true. But the point is, the brightest minds can be deceived because we're not perfect. And there is a deceiver out there, and he is good at what he does. And if we're not careful, like the Lord said one time, he said, if it were not for this being true, the very elect would be deceived. And so the possibility of our being deceived is always there. And we're going to be deceived. There is no doubt about that if we don't know the book and we don't understand. The only way people can really fight against bogus money is to know the original.
1: Right.
0: And if they don't know the original, they can be deceived just like that. But if you know the original, as soon as that bogus pops up, you recognize it. And when we know the Word of God and we hear something, like you said, it may sound good, but we know there's something wrong with that because we know the truth. And that's why it's important, isn't it, to study the Bible.
1: That's right. And that's why we want to sit and study with individuals. And some folks may think, well, these folks are just going to come in, they're going to sell their brand, Christianity, and they're going to sell it hard. No, what we want to do is study the Bible together. And if we learn in the course of that study, as we've studied with lots of people before, we learn through the course of that study, there's something taught in this book that we're not doing, well, then we're going to change and we're going to do that. I think that's fair enough.
0: Yes.
1: We're willing to change, and we're willing to come into compliance with this book if we're not in some area. And
0: Amen.
1: We just want others to do the same thing.
0: That's exactly right. Ladies and gentlemen, listen. Whatever the Bible says to you, it says to us. It's not we verse you, you verse us, we're smarter than you, you're smarter than us. It's not about that. It's about let's sit down together and study the Word of God. And whatever it says, let's both do it. That's all we say. And that's all we're trying to do. We have no agenda. We have nothing to promote necessarily other than the gospel of Jesus Christ. It's like Paul said, we stand behind the cross, and we preach Christ and Him crucified. And so the brightest minds can be deceived. You take Pharaoh and Nebuchadnezzar, they trusted in the court magicians, in the astrologer.

0: leaders of their day. You may be very familiar with the book of Daniel and how Daniel, Nebuchadnezzar had his dream and he didn't understand it. And he got all the astrologers together and he got all of the soothsayers together and he got all of the magicians together. And he posed a problem they'd never faced before. Usually what would happen in those kind of situations, a guy would tell them what he dreamed and they could just say whatever they wanted to. But this time he couldn't remember what he dreamed. And so he asked them to interpret the dream for him. But first they were asked to tell him what the dream was. Well, they said, this is not a job for man. This is a job for a god. Well, guess which one of their gods stepped up to the plate and said, let me do it. Well, their gods that they had invented in their own minds was no better than they were. And there wasn't one of those gods, the sun god, the moon god, the god of the valleys, the god of the hills, the god of this, the god of that, none, the god of Baal, none could interpret because they couldn't know what the dream was. It's like the book called The Psychic Network and said he wanted them to tell him about his future. They said, who are you? He said, you tell me. See, they couldn't even tell him who he was, much less what his future held. And that's the kind of dilemma they were in. By the way, the Psychic Network, I understand, went bankrupt. You thought they might have known that, but evidently they didn't. But anyway, here's the truth. If he doesn't reveal to them his dream, they're not going to be able to tell him the interpretation of it because they can't even tell him what the dream was. Nebuchadnezzar learned a lot, or should have that day, about soothsayers, astrologers, and people of that kind. But you know, there was a God that could tell him what he dreamed. And it was the God of Daniel, the God of Shadrach, Meshach, and Abednego, the God of heaven and earth, the God that knows the hearts of men. And Daniel said, there is a God in heaven that can reveal this dream to you. The magicians in Pharaoh's court, oh, they could produce what seemed to be serpents. You see, this is no big deal. We can do that. But you see, none could match the power demonstrated by Joseph, Moses, Daniel, because they served the right God. And Robbie, I think Sergius Paulus over in the New Testament is a good example of the same kind of thing we're seeing here in the Old Testament. There were magicians. Simon the Sorcerer, Acts 8.
1: That's right.
0: I mean, there were guys that could do stuff that could deceive the least to the greatest in believing that they were some great person of God. Now, if you watch the magicians on TV, they do things, and I sit there and I think, how in this world could they do that? They're good at what they do. It's deception, and they're good at it. Well, this was deception, Acts 8, Acts 13, deception. But I'm telling you, wasn't no deception about what God could do. And when you put some of those bogus miracles beside what God could do, God's miracles were demonstrative, and they overshadowed those things. The serpents of God could eat the serpents of Pharaoh. And Sergius Paulus found out, Simon the Sorcerer found out, that we don't stand a chance against the legitimate, the real miracles. And that's why we have these great miracles of the Bible that convince us that there is no God like the God of heaven and earth, the God that we serve. But the point is, we can be deceived if we're not careful. That's why I think Paul was careful to say, we don't walk by sight. We walk by faith. Faith comes by hearing, and hearing by the word of God. And so no matter what I see a person do, if he teaches something different from that, he's in error.
1: Yeah, you know, we like to think sometimes, you know, we kind of have a good head on our shoulders, that we're not going to be hoodwinked very easily. And, you know, we know that when we hear a deal that sounds a little bit too good to be true, we probably shouldn't put too much stock in it. And when we see offers on the television advertising this, but wait, you can get more, we know that they're going to make money out of the deal.
0: Sure.
1: And so we're pretty savvy about things like that. And we would like to think that we can't be misled the way that a lot of people are, because you know, we're more intelligent, maybe smarter than the average bear, to borrow an expression. But now we read about people in the scriptures that were very intelligent, people that held positions of high office, and yet they were misled.
0: Right.
1: In Acts chapter 13, we read about one of them. Sergius Paulus, and he was a proconsul on the island of Cyprus. And that wasn't a position that you just got, you know, something that was handed down to you or something that you won in a sweepstakes. You had to be appointed by the Roman Senate back in those days to get that kind of title. It's called a deputy in the King James Version. But now we learn there in Acts chapter 13 that he was being misled by a man named Bar-Jesus. He was a sorcerer. And so it's easy for us to be misled.
0: It really is, Robbie, and we don't want to be misled, and we don't want you to be misled, ladies and gentlemen. So let us study with you. Let us send you a Bible correspondence course. Let us help. And remember, if you'll hear, believe, repent, confess, and be baptized to Christ, the Lord will add you to his church. You'll be faithful, and you can receive that crown of life. But you study this book, and you'll be blessed as a result of it. We hope that you'll join us next time.
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3: 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In the meantime, we encourage you to find a Church of Christ meeting in your community and worship with them. 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
0: It's 68 degrees.
2: The Bereans were more noble than those in Thessalonica, in that they received the word with all readiness of the mind, examining the scriptures daily, whether these things were so. Perceptions is brought to you by the Edgewood Church of Christ in Columbus, Georgia, as an effort to promote more Bible study and to urge people to live their lives according to its teaching.
3: Indeed, what is the criteria that you use in choosing a church? It's a very important decision to make, isn't it? After all, the well-being of yourself and your family perhaps are involved in the decision process. And of course, one's eternal destiny is involved. And there are a lot of factors that people consider in making such a decision as that. We've mentioned a few of them. Some people make the decision based upon the size of the congregation. Others make a decision based upon the programs that are in operation. Others still based upon the age makeup of the congregation. Well, here are some things I'd like for us to consider. These are very serious matters. After all, we do live in a world in which there is a multiplicity of churches available. Churches of various doctrinal persuasions. And some people just don't know which way to turn. It's very confusing. May I suggest this to begin with? That indeed, in choosing a church, one consideration that ought to be made is to choose a church where the gospel of Christ is preached. After all, that's really the important consideration. Is the gospel of Christ being preached in this place? Has nothing to do with the size or the programs or the age makeup of the congregation, but it has everything to do with the message that is being taught. After all, the gospel is God's power to save the lost. Paul related in Romans chapter 1 in verse 16, "For I'm not ashamed of the gospel, for it is the power of God unto salvation to everyone that believeth, to the Jew first and also to the Greek." Now that may seem to be rather simplistic, and some people might even respond by saying, well, you know, regardless of which church in Christianity you select, the gospel is being preached in all of them. Well, there are some mighty wonderful things that are being taught in the various religious groups around the world. But then we have to come back to really consider this. Is the whole gospel of Christ being preached? Not just parts or a selection from the Bible, but is all of the Bible being proclaimed? After all, we find that in 2 Thessalonians chapter 2 and verse 14, where that Paul said, we are called by the gospel. That's the way that God calls us out of sin, is through the gospel of Jesus Christ. Now, is the gospel being preached? That's a major consideration. You can hear all kinds of messages that come from various pulpits around the country. Political orientation or a social issues being addressed, and never get around to really preaching the gospel by which God chooses to save man. In Acts chapter 2, we find that for the first time in the name of a resurrected Lord, the gospel of Christ is being proclaimed. That was on the day of Pentecost in the year 33 AD, according to our present day calendar. And those people heard the gospel of Christ, the death, burial, resurrection of the Lord. And they realized, of course, that they were guilty of grievous sin in crucifying Christ. And they were pricked in their heart, and they cried out to Peter and the rest of the apostles, "Men and brethren, what shall we do?" It was on that occasion that Peter told them exactly what to do, based upon the instructions that Jesus had already given them. In verse 38, he simply said, "Repent and be baptized, every one of you, in the name of Jesus Christ, for the remission of sins." So it is that we find that an individual is to change their attitude towards sin. That's what repentance is all about. It is a renunciation of sin in one's life and a turning one's face toward God and being baptized for the remission of sins. Now notice here that the word "for" is very important. One is baptized not because his sins are already remitted or forgiven, but rather in order to have their sins forgiven. Now this is the gospel of Christ. Verse 41 of Acts 2 says that 3,000 of them did exactly what Peter instructed. They repented and were baptized. Then in verse 47, it makes the observation that these individuals who were saved were being added by the Lord to the church. Now then, you see, we find that God makes the decision by adding people to the church who have been obedient to the gospel. In Acts chapter 20 and verse 32, we learn that it is the gospel that is the power that builds the church. "Now I commend you to God and the word of His grace, which is able to build you up and to give you an inheritance among them that are sanctified." So it is recorded in that particular chapter. So then, if I would be saved from sin, I need to obey the gospel by repenting and being baptized. And the Lord will add me to His church. Now then, it is the preaching of the gospel message that really is God's power to save the lost. But in addition to that, as we've noted, the gospel is God's means whereby the church is edified. A failure to faithfully proclaim the gospel of Christ really cannot bring about the desired result. It cannot deliver us from sin. It cannot mold us and shape us into the likeness of Christ. It cannot clothe us with spiritual garments, all of which are so important. And we're to add to our faith virtue, knowledge, self-control, patience, godliness, brotherly kindness, and love, Peter said in 2 Peter 1, verses 5 through 11. But if the gospel of Christ is not being preached, that will certainly not occur in my life. So then, when I think about selecting a church home, that's one consideration, a major consideration that I need to take note of. And that is the gospel of Christ being preached? The political issues may be addressed. Social issues may be addressed. But that's not really all that is involved in Christianity. We find that the gospel of Christ is that which saves man from sin. And so when I'm looking for a church home, I may consider the size of the congregation or the programs enacted and the age makeup of the congregation, but a major consideration is whether or not the gospel of Christ is being preached. Now, in the second place, closely akin to what I've just related, in looking for a church home, here's another consideration. Is the apostles' doctrine being observed? That's important, isn't it? You see, Jesus selected 12 men, the apostles, who were with Him during His earthly ministry. And He told them in John chapter 14 and also in John chapter 16 that indeed after He would leave them, He would send the Holy Spirit who would guide them into all truth and bring to their remembrance all that Jesus had said unto them. And so it is that when we look into the New Testament, we see the teachings of the apostles, which indeed are inspired of the Holy Spirit. Jesus was not going to leave the apostles without a spiritual guide. And so, we find that in the New Testament, all the directions, the teachings of the apostles, which indeed are inspired of the Lord. So I need to consider, when I'm looking for a church home, is this the place where the apostles' doctrine is being observed? That was characteristic of the early church. For in Acts chapter 2 and verse 42, they continued steadfastly in the apostles' teaching, fellowship, breaking of bread, and the prayers. So now then, involved in that is the apostles' teaching. Because you see, they were guided by the Holy Spirit. Now, in the apostles' teaching, we find several things that are significant. They are important when I'm considering a church home. For example, as it relates to the pattern of worship, we're not left in the dark concerning the pattern of worship ordained of God. We're not left to our own device and invention, and in order for us to worship God as we choose, but rather God has directed in His holy word, the Bible, as to what I must do in order to acceptably worship Him. For instance, in Colossians chapter 3 and verse 16, Paul said, "Let the word of Christ dwell in you richly in all wisdom, teaching and admonishing one another in psalms, hymns, and spiritual songs, singing and with grace in your hearts unto God." Now notice here that Paul says, and he's one of the apostles, that involved in the divine pattern of worship is the matter of singing, whereby I teach and I admonish, and we admonish and teach one another in psalms and hymns and spiritual songs. Notice that he said, singing with grace in your hearts unto God. So, acceptable New Testament worship involves singing, the action of the human voice as we sing praises unto God. Involved in many worship services today is nothing short of entertainment. And we find that there are orchestras and bands and things of that nature which take away from what God instructed in His holy word, whereby each one of us are to be involved in singing praises unto Him. You see, biblical worship, worship in the New Testament church, the church that God chooses, the church that Jesus built and purchased with His own blood, Acts 20 and verse 38, observes the pattern of worship that is set forth in the New Testament. Involved in that, of course, is the matter of prayer. Oh, we're to pray privately, to be sure. But also, according to Colossians 4, verse 2, and other passages in the New Testament, there is the matter of collective prayer involved in worship unto God. Bible study, likewise, is involved. The things which thou hast heard from me among many witnesses, the same commit thou to faithful men, who will be able to teach others also. 2 Timothy chapter 2 and verse 2. So, does the church of which I'm a part involve itself in Bible study? Not study about political issues and historical information, but Bible study. In 1 Corinthians 16 and verse 2, involved in the divine pattern of worship is the matter of giving. And I'm to do so on the first day of the week. Well, does the church of which I'm a part, is this congregation engaged in giving on the Lord's Day, the first day of the week? Furthermore, does it partake of the Lord's Supper as instructed in the Bible, which is to be done on the first day of the week, Acts chapter 20 and verse 7? The Lord's Supper consists of unleavened bread and fruit of the vine, 1 Corinthians chapter 11, beginning with verse 23. And it involves my commemorating the sacrificial death of Jesus Christ. So in making a choice or giving consideration to my church home, does this church practice the observation of the Lord's Supper every first day of the week, as the Bible directs? You see, in choosing a church, it's important for us to look at the divine pattern and to compare what I'm doing or what this religious organization is doing in comparison with the Bible itself. Well, there are other considerations with regard to apostles' doctrine. It's there for the purpose of edification or building up. Let all things be done for edifying. We find that Paul directs us in the book of 1 Corinthians chapter 14 to build up, to evangelize. That's the activity of the church. Is it evangelistic? And does it have compassion and care for the needy? You see, benevolence is a part of the activity of the church that is found in the Bible. So then I need to consider that when I'm looking for a church home. And furthermore, as it relates to organization, does the church of which I'm a part or which I am looking into have the organizational structure set forth in the Scriptures? You know, of course, Jesus Christ is the head of the church. He's the Savior of the body. We find that in several instances in the Scripture. But each local congregation also has spiritual guides and servants known as elders and deacons, Philippians chapter 1 and verse 1. Now, does the church, which I am considering, is it organized according to the divine pattern? That's very important. We find in many religious organizations today all kinds of organizational structure that is available. And they have their hierarchical system that has been put into place. But I need to stop and ask the question, is that ordained of God? Is that the pattern we find in the New Testament? Well, we find in God's Holy Word that each local congregation has men whom God has selected to be overseers of the church. They are called elders. They're also called bishops in Acts 20 and verse 28. They're also referred to as pastors in Ephesians chapter 4 and verse 11. And by the way, let me just mention this, that we sometimes use the word pastor in reference to a minister or a preacher. The Bible doesn't use it in that way. Rather, the Bible uses the term pastor to refer to those who are elders in the church, not to the minister of the congregation. And while I'm on that, may I just say this, that nowhere in the Scriptures are religious titles to be worn by ministers. Sometimes we call those who are preachers reverend and so forth. That's a designation that is not found in the Word of God. So I need to consider, when I'm looking for a church home, is this religious organization following the divine pattern? There's all kinds of organizational structures out there available, set up by man in the name of religion. But is it ordained of God? God has a very simple and yet very effective organizational structure. Christ is the head of the church, and each local congregation is self-governing with elders and deacons serving as overseers and special servants in the kingdom. I've already mentioned that the Bible refers to men who meet the qualifications of elders to refer to them as elders, as bishops, as pastors, as shepherds, and, oh yes, presbyters as well in 1 Timothy chapter 4 and verse 14. Then also, not only are elders a part of the local organizational structure of the church, but the Bible also speaks of deacons who are special servants. You can read of their qualifications in 1 Timothy chapter 3, verses 8 through 13. And I'll call your attention to that. Maybe sometime in the future we'll have the opportunity of discussing the qualifications of elders and deacons in more detail, but I'm just referring to them right now as we're looking at the subject, what do I look for in a church? And one of the things that we're considering right now is, are they observing the apostles' doctrine and teaching? That is, as far as their activities are concerned, as far as their worship is concerned, as far as their organizational structure is concerned. But here's a third criteria that we need to consider when looking for a church home. And that is this church a place where righteousness, peace, and joy is found? That really ought to be characteristic of the Lord's church at all times, where there's an emphasis upon righteousness, peace, and joy. Focus on spiritual nourishment, not entertainment, but think upon spiritual matters. Not seek an emotional uplift so much as focus on righteousness and on spiritual nourishment. Concentrate on peace. All peace. How important that is for any local congregation. And certainly pursue edification. And above all, avoid divisions. Psalms 133 and verse 1 says, "Behold how good and how pleasant it is for brethren to dwell together in unity." And that's so true. It is a source of peace and solace and joy where there is unity within the body of Christ. Jesus prayed for unity, that they all may be one, even as thou, Father, art in me, and I in thee, he prayed in John chapter 17. It's been my privilege to preach for congregations of varying sizes, with many different programs and many children. And I'm delighted to have had the opportunity to proclaim God's Word in every one of them. But you know, the consideration that we really need to focus on when we're looking for a church home is not its size, it's not the programs of work that have been enacted, it is not the age makeup of the congregation, but it's ought to be wherever the gospel is proclaimed, where the church abides in the apostles' doctrine, where there is a place of peace and joy and righteousness, and where I can grow in faith, hope, and love. These are the criteria, really, that I need to focus on when I'm choosing a church. This is what I should strive to be, whether or not it is popular with mankind at large. Choosing a church home is a very important decision, and I hope that you will soberly and biblically reflect upon these matters in order that you may make the right choice in harmony with God's will.
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5: Let's make the most of a minute. If history tells us anything about the strength of a nation, it is this: we must guard against letting wrong conduct become popular and accepted. Abortion is just such an example. Who would have thought that today we would be receiving propaganda daily that pokes fun at those who are just insensitive enough to love the unborn children? Well, for today, let's consider one more perspective from the Word of God. It's Romans 1, verse 31, and it speaks to those who don't like to retain God in their knowledge. It says they are often without natural affection. When it comes to America's unborn babies, you and I can still take our place with those who maintain natural affection. Convenience abortion will always be wrong. I'm Glenn Colley from the Church of Christ, hoping you make the most of your minutes.
6: Hello, my name is Griffin Collins, and I have an exciting announcement. We will begin releasing a weekly devotional on Facebook titled Matters That Matter. In these weekly devotionals, we will discuss topics that are important and specific to the Lord's Church today. What does the Bible say about trusting others? Am I required to be faithful as a Christian? I pray that you will follow along with us as we explore matters that matter today.
7: Our world is filled with religious confusion and division. In such a world, many books have been written about what man should believe and practice religiously. The question that needs to be answered is, what does the Bible teach? David Sain has been a preacher of the gospel for more than 60 years, and he is your host for What Does the Bible Teach?
8: Thank you for joining me for today's study. I want to begin our study today by stating two realities to you. When Jesus Christ came to this earth as the Son of God, as God in the flesh, He came with a mission to be the Savior of all men, to give Himself as a sacrifice on the cross for the sins of all men, making it possible for everybody to have forgiveness. And He extended an invitation to all men, "Come unto Me, all ye that labor and are heavy laden, and I'll give you rest," Matthew 11:28. And the Bible tells us, "Whosoever will, let him come," as is taught throughout the New Testament, ending even in the book of Revelation. But when Jesus gave that invitation to come and follow Him, to be His disciple, there was a reality about what He said. And that reality was that He never promised that you would have a life of ease if you followed Him. He never said, "Come and follow Me and everything will be wonderful for you. You'll have all that you need. You'll have all the money that you need and all of life will be wonderful." He never said that. I know there are those today who preach what we call the prosperity gospel, that if you just give your life to the Lord, all your troubles are over. But those people are not telling you what the Bible teaches. And the second reality of that invitation from Jesus and the bidding of people to come and be His disciple is this, that not only did Jesus never say that you would have everything wonderful and life would be easy, He never promised you that everybody would respect you, appreciate you, and accept you. If you choose to follow Jesus Christ, you have to understand that the Bible teaches you to the contrary of that. That instead of you being a person that will have the respect of everybody around you, you may have people who actually dislike you because you're a Christian or because of what you stand for. You may have people who do not respect you at all or appreciate your life. It's a good life. It's a Christian life. It's a life of righteousness. But they may not appreciate that. And the one thing that stands out to me so often as I read and study the teaching of the Bible is that when you choose to follow the Lord, you are not going to be the most popular person on this earth, and you're not going to have the acceptance of other people. To the contrary, Jesus actually said, there are going to be people who will hate you. Now, I want to show you what I'm talking about in the Bible. And if you are where you can reach for your copy of the New Testament, do so and read along with me. We start out in the book of Matthew in chapter 10. And in Matthew 10, Jesus is quoted or recorded as saying this by Matthew, writing by the inspiration of the Holy Spirit of God, so we know this record is true. Jesus said, "Behold, I send you forth as sheep in the midst of wolves." Now, he was talking about those who were his disciples, his apostles at that point, and he said, "I send you forth as sheep in the midst of wolves. Be ye therefore wise as serpents and harmless as doves. But beware of men, for they will deliver you up to the councils, and they will scourge you in their synagogues. And you shall be brought before governors and kings for my sake, for a testimony against them and the Gentiles. But when they deliver you up, take no thought how or what you shall speak, for it shall be given you in that same hour what you shall speak. For it is not you that speak, but the Spirit of your Father which speaketh in you. And the brother shall deliver up the brother to death, and the father the child, and the children shall rise up against their parents and cause them to be put to death. And you shall be hated of all men for my name's sake. For he that endureth to the end, or but he that endureth to the end, shall be saved." You see, that doesn't sound like Jesus was saying, just come and follow me and everything will be good, or today with the common vernacular, everything will be cool. No, it won't always be cool. It won't always be good. In fact, he said, you're going to be hated. You're going to be brought before the officials and the authorities, and you're going to be beaten. Beaten? Because we follow Jesus. He said, for my name's sake, this will happen to you. And I'm so glad that at the end of those words by Jesus, and that's Matthew 10, beginning at verse 16 down through verse 22, but I'm so glad that Jesus then ended it by saying, but he that endureth to the end shall be saved. Because that lets me know that it's not a hopeless situation, and that it's not something that it's impossible for me to experience and last through it. I can last. I can hold out. I can endure this successfully. So he said, he that endureth to the end shall be saved. And let's, in that same chapter, look over at verse 34, if you have your Bible, and read with me where Jesus said, "Think not that I am come to send peace on earth. I came not to send peace, but a sword." Now, he came to bring us peace within, but not peace with all men. He said, "For I am come to set a man at variance against his father, and the daughter against her mother, and the daughter-in-law against her mother-in-law, and a man's foes shall be they of his own household. He that loveth father or mother more than me is not worthy of me. And he that loveth son or daughter more than me is not worthy of me. And he that taketh not his cross and followeth after me is not worthy of me." Now, let's address that last thought for a moment. The man that doesn't take his cross and follow Jesus is not worthy of him. What's he telling us? He's saying, I, the Son of God, have come to give you life, to give you freedom from your sin. And if you're not willing to take up your cross and endure some persecution, then you're not worthy of what I have done for you. What He offers to us is worth more than this world. I don't care how big your bank account is, you can't buy what He gave to you. I don't care how many people you know, you don't have enough influence to just have it given to you by man. God alone can give this to you. The Son of God alone can give this to you. And if you're not willing to endure some suffering and persecution for His name's sake, then He says, you're not worthy of me. And you may have to turn your back upon a loved one in order to be a Christian, in order to be a disciple of Jesus. And I've known of people who've done that. I've just recently met a person who experienced that, that in order to become a Christian, this person had to be alienated from family. And there is such hostility and bitterness there, still, months and months later. But this person counted the cost and knew that it was worth it. And so Jesus said, if you're going to follow me, there may be problems at home. If you're going to follow me, there will be problems with your neighbors and with your friends. If you choose to follow me, he said, you've got to understand people are going to hate you. So he said here in the last part of Matthew 10, verses 34 through 37, and the first part of Matthew 10, verses 16 through 22, I am a person who has sent you as sheep in the midst of wolves. They're going to try to devour you. So he didn't say everything's going to be wonderful and easy. But instead, he said it's worth it if you will endure to the end because you'll be saved. Let me draw your attention to another scripture. Let's turn over to Luke chapter 9. And this is going to bring us back to a thought that we just read a moment ago in Matthew chapter 10. In Luke 9, verse 23, he said to them all, if any man will come after me, now the word will there carries the meaning of the idea of desiring to follow him. You will. This is something you desire to do. If any man will come after me, let him deny himself and take up his cross daily and follow me. He must do what? Two things. First of all, deny himself. He's going to have to come to the point of humility where he says, this is not all about me. My life is not about me or me getting my way. My life is about serving God, my Creator, and getting the forgiveness of my sins that I've committed against God and against the Son of God who died for me. And so what I want must be made subservient to what He wants. And I will deny myself because I'm not on the throne. I'm getting off the throne. I'm coming down and letting the Lord be on the throne of my life. So you must first deny yourself. Bring yourself to that point of humility that leads to submission to His will. But then when you choose to follow Him, there is going to be a cross. What does the word cross suggest to you? Cruelty, punishment, pain. Now, originally, back before Jesus died on the cross, it was a symbol of punishment for evildoers. But when Jesus died on the cross, He was not an evildoer. And the image of the cross changed. The image of the cross became that image of bearing this cruelty, this pain, this suffering for something that is good. And that's the cross that you and I bear. We sing a song, must Jesus bear the cross alone and all the world go free? No, there's a cross for everyone. and there's a cross for me. And I have to be willing to pick up that cross because I want to follow him. The cost is there, I know that, but it's worth it. And to follow him may mean I lose a friend. To follow him may mean estrangement from some dear relative. Following him may mean that I get laughed at and ridiculed on the job, or at school, or in my community. But it's worth it. And I am willing to pay that price. So Jesus said, if any man will come after me, let him deny himself and take up his cross and follow me. Contrast that, my friend, with the attitude that some of us seem to have at times. Because you hear us whining and whimpering and murmuring and complaining. Well, I just try to do what's right. I try to be a Christian. I try to live the Christian life. And what does it get me? Heartaches, problems. People don't understand. People make fun of me. Let me tell you something. If having somebody make fun of you because you're a Christian, if having someone mock you or ridicule because you stand for what you know is right according to the Lord, if that's the severest, heaviest price and burden you have to bear, just give thanks that you don't have to bear any more than that. And it's nothing in comparison to what Jesus bore for you. That's one of the ways that you can stay motivated to serve Jesus. Because Jesus said that you are going to do this for my name's sake. And you can know that when you suffer or you are persecuted because of your Christian living, because of your Christian convictions, you're enduring that and experiencing that for His name's sake. And that's worth everything. But I want to show you another scripture that deals with this. Over in the book of John, in chapter 15, and I don't know how anything can be more explicit and descriptive of what we're discussing today than this scripture. John chapter 15, verses 20 and 21. Jesus said, "Remember the word that I said unto you, the servant is not greater than his Lord. If they have persecuted me, they will also persecute you. If they have kept my saying, they will keep yours also. But all these things will they do unto you for my name's sake, because they know not him that sent me." Now, I want to clarify something before I make a comment, an application of that. And the clarification is that those words were spoken by Jesus directly to his apostles as he was preparing them to carry the gospel to all the world. And he gave some instructions and parting guidelines to them and things that they needed to know in order to do his will faithfully. And although what he said was to them directly, it certainly has, in the total biblical context, application to us. The principle is there. That he said, a servant is not greater than his Lord. Well, he's the Lord. We're the servant. So why would we think that he would have to suffer and we don't? What's your answer to that? Why would we ever think that he had to suffer for me, but I don't have to suffer for him? And if I have to suffer, I'm going to whine and complain about it. No, that doesn't fit, does it? It doesn't. It just doesn't make sense. So he said, they persecuted me. You take the message to them that I took to them, they'll persecute you. Now, if they accepted the message that I gave, those kind of people will accept the message from you. Whether it came from the mouth of Jesus or from the mouths of the apostles of Jesus, those who will accept the message will accept it. But there are those who will not accept it. They will reject it, and they will persecute you. And then Jesus gave this explanation in verse 21. He said, "But all these things will they do unto you, for my name's sake." There's that part that makes it worth it. Enduring that persecution is worth it. Having the loss of friends and family is worth it when the loss is due to your faithfulness to Jesus Christ, because it's for His name's sake that you live the way you do and endure what you endure. But that's not the end of that verse. Look at it again. "All these things will they do unto you for my name's sake, because they know not him that sent me." And that is a very revealing declaration. They don't know God. Therefore, they don't understand the children of God. They don't know God. They have little regard for God. They have little regard for the Word of God. So they won't understand the life that a child of God chooses to live. It's reminiscent of the words of the Apostle Paul as he wrote the Roman Christians, said, "The transgression of the wicked saith within my heart, there's no fear of God in his eyes." The psalmist David wrote that in Psalm 36, verse 1. There's no fear of God in his eyes. How do I know that? Because he's a transgressor. He crosses over the law of God. He violates the law of God. And when I see a man that does that habitually, that's his way of life, I know he doesn't fear God. Well, likewise and similarly, here Jesus is saying, they're going to persecute you as they persecuted me because they don't know my Father who sent me. If they knew him, they would understand and they would accept what you're saying. So I go back to what we started out considering. Jesus never said following him would be easy and that everything would be wonderful, that you would have acceptance by everybody and everybody would appreciate what you do. To the contrary, said you're going to have persecution, you're going to have problems if you choose to live the way I tell you to live. Now, there's one more scripture that I want to interject into this, where the Apostle Paul, in writing to Timothy, in 2 Timothy chapter 3, he wrote about the persecution that he, as a Christian, endured. And when he wrote about that, he just concluded, as he commented about what he had endured, he said, "Yea, and all that will live godly in Christ Jesus shall suffer persecution." All that will live godly in Christ Jesus will suffer persecution. When I read that, I ask, why? Why?

Nates, his unrighteousness. But they think it's strange that you don't run with them. They don't understand. So they'll laugh at you for holding the convictions that you have. They'll mock you for believing what you believe. They don't comprehend why you don't laugh at a dirty joke. They don't understand why you don't want to watch the filthy movie with them. They don't understand the fact that you choose to separate yourself from the evil of this world. And when someone doesn't know God and doesn't understand the truth of the Bible, and he comes upon someone who's a child of God, who's living by the truth of the Bible, he's just going to react in that way. And when you don't go and get drunk with them, they're going to say, oh, what are you, some kind of a goody-goody, you know? And well, why would you say that? Because actually that person is indicating your choice to do what's right is somehow making him look unrighteous and evil, and he doesn't like that. And when you don't like something like that, you usually try to turn and make the other person the bad guy. But there's another thing that we need to consider. All that will live godly in Christ Jesus will suffer persecution because of the intolerance of Christianity. When you and I know what is morally right and we stand for what's morally right, we're not going to be willing to tolerate and excuse immorality. We're going to take a stand. And when we know what the Bible teaches about there being one Lord, one faith, one baptism, one body, one church, and we dare preach and teach the distinctiveness of the church and the oneness of the church, and there's only one way of salvation, when you preach that and teach that to the world, you appear to be intolerant. You appear to be narrow-minded and bigoted. And people will persecute you for it. They don't understand when you and I will not accept them in whatever they choose to believe. And it'll bring persecution. The early Christians went through this kind of situation. And physically, they endured some persecution that you and I as Christians don't have to endure and experience today. Paul was beaten, whipped 5 times. His back had a minimum of 195 scars on it because he was a Christian. Not to mention the 3 times he was beaten with rods. Some of them paid with their lives. Some of them were driven from their homes when general persecution put them in danger. But they counted it something that was a minor cost in comparison to that which awaited them. And that's why we sing, heaven will surely be worth it all. That whatever the cost, it's for His name's sake. And why would I expect to be a faithful disciple of Jesus and obey God and teach the will of God and serve God loyally? Why would I expect to do that and not have to suffer when I'm just the servant? My Lord suffered for me, and I'm not greater than Him, and I must be willing to suffer. This is why Jesus said in Matthew 5, blessed are ye when men shall persecute you for my name's sake. And then He added, for great is your reward in heaven. Matthew 5, 10 through 12, my friend, open your Bible and read what Jesus said, that when you're persecuted for the name and the sake of Jesus, blessed are you, and here's why, great is your reward in heaven. I hope this study of this great beatitude has helped you,
And I thank you for joining me for today's study.

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0: It's 68 degrees.
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3: In Mark chapter 4, Jesus and the disciples are going through a storm in a boat on the Sea of Galilee, and they wake him up because he's asleep in the stern of the boat, and they're afraid, and they believe that the ship is in danger. And Jesus asked them this question. Verse 40, why are you so fearful? How is it that you have no faith? These disciples were in a boat with the one that they believed and knew to be the very Son of God. But in that moment, in that difficult time, in that circumstance, they lost their faith in who He was. They regained it later. Let us be encouraged to hold fast to our knowledge of who Jesus is in our own lives and not lose faith.
2: For more from the Collierville Church of Christ, visit colliervillecoc.org.
4: Jesus said, go into all the world and preach the gospel. 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Clark. And now, today's message.
5: If I were to ask each and every one of you, do you want your life to be filled with joy? I'm quite certain that the answer would be yes. That's what I want for my life. I want my life to be filled with joy. And I have very good news. That is precisely what Jesus Christ wants for your life and mine as well. I can prove this to you with a quotation from our Lord's lips that is found in John chapter 15. You will recall that He is gathered together in the upper room with the disciples. And listen to what Jesus says to them in John chapter 15 and verse number 11. He said this, "These things have I spoken unto you." Why? Why, Jesus? Why did you speak them? "That my joy might remain in you, and that your joy may be full." And the word "full" there is from a word which means bubbling over, abounding, overflowing. Jesus not only wants us to be joyful, He wants that joy to be abounding joy. That's interesting that John heard these words fall from the lips of our Lord on this occasion, and then some years later wrote the book of 1 John. And it's fascinating to note that in his giving the reasons for which he wrote the book, John mentions the following in 1 John chapter 1 and verse 4. "These things write we unto you." Why did you write this, John? "That your joy may be full." Now think about that with me for just a moment. John had heard Jesus say, "I've spoken these things unto you that your joy may be full, that my joy might remain in you and that your joy may be full." And then some years later, John writes to individuals and says to them, "I'm writing to you for the express purpose that your joy may be full." And so we see John practicing what Jesus preached and trying to live that out in his life and trying to bring that joy into the lives of other people. And that is precisely what we ought to be striving to do today in our world, is bringing people to a knowledge of the joy that is found in Christ. But you know, there are very many people in this world who view Christianity as a joyless religion. But you know, that's not the way it is. I've met some people in my life that were living basically a joyless life. And that's a sad thing to behold. I remember a dear friend of mine who, every time that I was with him, would, just about every single time we were together, find some way in which to be despondent or depressed. And he told me on one occasion that he had invited many people to come to services with him, and that many people had been asked by him to have a Bible study with him, and yet no one had ever agreed or consented to come to services with him or to study the Bible with him. And he asked me on one occasion, he said, "Why do you think it is that no one wants to come to church services with me? Why do you think it is that no one wants to study the scriptures with me?" And in a very loving way, I told him what I thought the reason was. I said, "They look at your life and they see essentially no joy. They see that you are downtrodden, that you are constantly depressed and in despair. And they already have that from following the world and its ways. And so they think to themselves, why should I exchange my lack of joy for your lack of joy? Why should I exchange one lack of joy for the other?" You know, it's interesting also to notice that some people live their lives in what we might call the hee-haw philosophy of life. Now, some of you will remember the television show Hee-Haw. And there was a song that was sung on that program that I remember from my childhood. And the lyrics were something like this: "Gloom, despair, and agony on me, deep dark depression, excessive misery, and if it weren't for bad luck, I'd have no luck at all. Oh, gloom, despair, and agony on me." And certainly some of you remember those lyrics. That's the way that some people live their lives. It's always gloomy. It's always a time of despair. It's always deep, dark depression and excessive misery. But that is not the way that God wants us to live our lives. He wants us to live a life that is full of joy. Someone might say, "You don't know my circumstances. If you knew my circumstances, there is no way you would be standing there and preaching that I ought to rejoice. Don't you know that I have a loved one who is fighting overseas and whose life is in mortal danger? Don't you know that this very week a doctor looked me in the eye and told me, 'I'm sorry, but you have cancer.' Don't you know that I have lost my job? Yes, this is the week that I got my pink slip. I've lost my source of income. I don't know what I'm going to do. Don't you know that my children have not remained faithful to the teachings of Christ? Don't you know that my wife or my husband has left me? And you want me to rejoice?" I certainly don't expect any of us to rejoice because bad things happen in our lives. But my friends, we can rejoice in spite of the bad things that happen in our lives. I can give you an example of this from the New Testament. In Acts chapter 5, it certainly was not a pleasant experience for the apostles to be beaten. But that's what we read happened to them in Acts the 5th chapter. As a matter of fact, in Acts chapter 5 and verse 41, they departed from the presence of the council after they'd been beaten in verse number 40. They departed from the presence of the council rejoicing. Now, were they rejoicing because they had been beaten? Or were they rejoicing in spite of the fact that they had been beaten? And you know the answer to the question. The text says they rejoiced that they were counted worthy to suffer shame for his name. And that is precisely the attitude that we're trying to get across in this message. And that is, in spite of the bad things that happen in our lives, in spite of the painful experiences that we may have, there's still something to rejoice about if we're serving Christ. Now, certainly one of the greatest soldiers who ever served the Lord Jesus Christ is the Apostle Paul. And we read his words in the book of Philippians chapter 4. And those words are very significant indeed. The Apostle Paul was in prison. And it's very unusual to see people that are in prison writing about rejoicing. But that's precisely what Paul does in Philippians chapter 4. And you'll notice in Philippians chapter 4 that Paul says, rejoice in the Lord always. And again, I say rejoice. Verse 4. Now, we might ask the question, Paul, how could you write this considering your circumstances? You are in prison, and yet you're telling us to rejoice? That's exactly the case. Why could Paul rejoice even though he was imprisoned? There's an answer embedded within the text itself, and the best sermon outlines are the ones that are found right there in the text. And if you have a copy of God's Word and would turn to Philippians chapter 4, you would observe that right here in this section of Scripture, you find at least three reasons for rejoicing given by the Apostle Paul in this great text. And the very first one is found in Philippians 4 and verse number 3, where the Scripture says, "And I entreat thee also, true yoke fellow, help those women which labored with me in the gospel, with Clement also, and with other my fellow laborers," now watch this, "whose names are in the book of life." You have reason to rejoice if your name is in the book of life. Because the very next word that flows out of Paul's inspired pen is rejoice. After mentioning names in the book of life, the very next thing he writes is rejoice. And I don't believe that is accidental at all. The reason I say that is because of something that we read about in Luke chapter 10. Jesus has dispatched the 70 on their mission, and the Bible tells us that they returned again with joy. That's what verse 17 declares, that they returned with joy. Now that raises the question, what were they so joyful about? If you read Luke chapter 10 carefully, you see that they give the reason for which they were joyful. They said, "Lord, even the devils are subject unto us through thy name." And Jesus tells them, "Yes, I saw you exercising your power over the devil. I saw you indeed doing all that you did. Notwithstanding, in this rejoice not," verse 20, "that the spirits are subject unto you." He says, rejoice not in that, but rather rejoice because your names are written in heaven. Now let that wash over you for just a moment. Jesus says, rejoice because why? Because your names are written in heaven. And if you have your name written in the book of life, you have something to rejoice about. Jesus said as much in Luke chapter 10. Paul said as much in Philippians chapter 4. Think about the parallelism between these two texts of Scripture. Luke 10, here are some individuals rejoicing, and Jesus says, don't rejoice in this, but rather rejoice because your names are written in heaven. We see Paul in Philippians chapter 4 and verse 3 say, whose names are in the book of life, rejoice. And so there is a wonderful parallelism between the statement of Jesus and the writing of the Apostle Paul. Now, in Revelation chapter 20, this book of life is mentioned again, this time by the Apostle John. And as he depicts what we sometimes call the great white throne judgment scene, John depicts Jesus judging those who have been raised from the dead. And there before that great white throne are both small and great, rich and poor. And it's interesting that in verse number 12, John says, "I saw the dead, small and great, stand before God. And the books," plural, "were opened. And another book," singular, "was opened, which is the book of life." Now, he comes right out and tells us in this text what the book is. It's the book of life. And you remember that Jesus said, if your names are written in heaven, rejoice. Paul said, whose names are in the book of life, rejoice in the Lord always. But what are these books in the plural that are mentioned here in Revelation 20 and verse 12? "I saw the dead, small and great, stand before God, and the books were opened." and another book was opened, which is the book of life. All right, what are the books? Well, someone says, those are the books of deeds, the record of our deeds, the things that we've done in our lives, whether they be good or bad. And there's no doubt that we're going to be judged for the things we've done in the body, whether good or bad. 2 Corinthians chapter 5 and verse 10 says so. But the books that are under consideration here are the books of Holy Scripture by which our deeds are measured. It's true that our deeds will be measured by God, but by what will they be measured? There's no doubt that they will be measured by the words that are found that Christ has given. In fact, Jesus said in John 12:48, the word that I have spoken, the same shall judge men in the last day. And so we know that we're going to be judged by the words of Holy Scripture that are given through Jesus by the Holy Spirit to the writer, ultimately coming from the Father all the way down to us. Now, as we read on in Revelation chapter 20, we notice verse 15. And whosoever was not found written in

saved to begin with. But wait a minute. If they were never really saved to begin with, how did their name ever make it into the book of life? The name, in order to be blotted out of the book of life, would first have to be in it. And if the scriptures speak of a name being blotted out of the book of life, then it would first have had to have been put into the book of life. Who put it in there in the first place? God's in charge of putting names into the book of life, and I guarantee you this, if a name is ever put into the book of life, it belongs there. God doesn't later say, whoops, I really thought they were saved. I guess I was duped. I guess I was deceived. I guess I was wrong. What blasphemy that is. If God puts someone's name into the book of life, you can absolutely count on it. It belonged there. It belongs there. But if he takes it out later, then think about what that implies. If my name is put into the book of life, that's salvation. If my name is later blotted out of the book of life, that's loss of salvation. And even though there are over 2,500 passages in the Bible which prove that you can lose your salvation, you only need one. If it's from the Bible, one's enough. And Revelation 3:5 is proof that you can have your name blotted out of the book of life, but you don't have to. If your name remains in the book of life when you die or when Jesus comes, then you're going to have your name confessed before the Father in heaven, and you're going to be counted as one of his, and you'll get to live eternally with him. There's no way for me to describe how wonderful that is. Imagine hearing Jesus say something like is depicted in Matthew 25 when the master comes back to those servants who've been entrusted with certain talents, and there were individuals such as the five-talent man who duplicated their talents. The two-talent man had doubled his talents, and those individuals are told this, well done, thou good and faithful servant. And then watch. Enter thou in to the joy of thy Lord. Enter into joy. Yes, the Christian life is full of joy here, and ultimate joy hereafter. Enter into the joy of thy Lord. But picture the flip side to this. Depart from me, ye cursed, into everlasting fire prepared for the devil and his angels. That's the loss of joy. But when we're in Christ, when we come up out of a watery grave of baptism, like the Ethiopian eunuch who heard Jesus preached, he said, see, here is water. What doth hinder me to be baptized? Now think carefully with me about what we've just seen. Here's a man named Philip. He preaches to the Ethiopian nobleman. He tells him about Jesus and what Jesus has done to save mankind. And the eunuch, upon hearing it, says, see, here is water. What doth hinder me to be baptized? They stopped the chariot. They both went down into the water. They both came up out of the water. And the eunuch went on his way rejoicing. Which leads me to ask a question. Have you reason to rejoice because you've been baptized into Jesus Christ? This Ethiopian nobleman is an example for every one of us. Baptism comes before rejoicing. Rejoicing comes after baptism because at that point our sins have been washed away by the blood of Jesus Christ and we've been added to the church that belongs to Christ. No wonder the eunuch went on his way rejoicing. And the ultimate joy of joys is to hear Jesus Christ say to us, enter thou into the joy of thy Lord. It's not enough to go on our way rejoicing after we've been baptized, only to apostatize. Our name will be blotted out of the book of life if that happens. But if we go on our way rejoicing after our baptism and remain faithful until the day that we die or the day that he comes back, then my friends,

0: we have reason to rejoice here and hereafter. And that is what we're striving for. Now, a couple of other quick observations from Philippians chapter 4 as to why Paul could say, rejoice in the Lord always. And again, I say rejoice. Paul, why could you say that? Number one, we've seen because our names are in the book of life, but number two is found in verse 5, where the Apostle Paul notes, let your moderation be known unto all men. The Lord is at hand. Now, what does that mean? It means literally that the Lord is near. But what does that mean? Well, someone says Paul thought that the second coming of Christ was near. It was about to happen. That's not what Paul meant. Paul had written in 2 Thessalonians chapter 2 that the second coming of Christ could only come after the falling away had flourished and blossomed. And so what did Paul mean when he said the Lord is near? He simply meant the Lord is close by to help you with life's troubles. We went on a family vacation many years ago. We went to one of these caverns, and they got us down into the deepest, darkest part of the cavern. Only it was, of course, lit up because of the man-made lighting that had been installed. And then they got us down into the deepest part of the cavern, and they, of course, turned the light out just to show you how dark can be. At the time they flipped out the lights, I was not holding our oldest son, Daniel, who was then just a toddler. His mother was not holding him, and he was terrified. He was standing nearby us, and the wail of his cry certainly was not hard to locate. I was able to pick him up and hold him in my arms and pat him on his back and to say, Daddy's here, your father's here, it's okay, it's all right. And he began to calm down when he realized that he was in the arms of his father. And as you and I think about our God in heaven looking upon us and caring for us in his providential love, no, he doesn't literally pick us up in his arms and hold us in that fashion, but he does offer his presence, providentially speaking. Jesus had told his apostles, lo, I'm with you even to the end of the age, Matthew 28:20. And Hebrews 13 encourages us with these words, I will never leave you nor forsake you. The Lord is always by our side. That's something to rejoice about. And then finally, there is this matter in verse number 6 of Philippians 4. Let your request be made known unto God. Be careful for nothing, but in everything, by prayer and supplication, let your requests be made known unto God. And he said, do it with thanksgiving. Now, we can talk to God. That is an awesome thought to consider. We can actually talk to the God of this universe. By virtue of the blood of Christ and our sonship in Christ, we can talk to the Father through Christ. Now, try to call the President of the United States just because you want to talk to him and see how successful you are at gaining his ear. Now, some of you may be able to gain access to him with no difficulty, but most of us would not have that luxury. But I can go to God and talk to him anytime. A CEO told his secretary, hold all my calls, cancel my appointments, I'm swamped with work. Multi-millionaire from across town calls. No, you can't talk to him, he's busy. Multi-millionaire from across town drops by to visit. I'm sorry, he's not available, the secretary says. 3-year-old son knocks on the door. The man bolts out of his chair, knows that tiny knock, looks down, there's his son holding his arms up saying, Daddy, hold me. I'd like to know how a 3-year-old gained access to a man that multi-millionaires could not gain access to. And the answer is sonship. That's my child. And so, do you have any reasons to rejoice? If your name's in the book of life, you have something about which to rejoice. If you realize that God is ever near to help you through life's journey, you have something to rejoice about. And my friends, the fact that you can let your request be made known unto God through Christ is reason for rejoicing. With all of these reasons to rejoice, let us live like we have something to joy about.
1: 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We were honored to bring it to you. We would like to be a part of your ongoing study of the Bible. We're making available to you a free Bible correspondence course on our website, which is www.tegtv.com, and by calling the 800 number, and by writing us at the physical address, which is 1511 Getwell Road, Memphis, Tennessee. In the book of Romans, we learn that we must hear and believe the gospel, Romans 10:17. We must repent of sins, Romans 2:4. We must confess faith in Christ, Romans chapter 10, verse 9 and 10. And we must be baptized into Christ, Romans 6, 3 through 5. When we obey the gospel, the Lord adds us to His church, and we are then members of the churches of Christ, Romans 16, 16. If we can assist you, please contact us. Be with us again next time on the Everlasting Gospel.
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4: 2 Corinthians 5, verse 17 says, "Therefore, if anyone is in Christ, he is a new creation. Old things have passed away. Behold, all things have become new." From time to time, all of us have regretted something. We wish to go back and correct the wrong we have written. We say things like, "If I could go back, I wouldn't say what I said," or "I wouldn't do what I did." It's human nature. Sometimes we speak or do without consulting with a really important concept in the decision-making process, our brains. And since time machines or a teleporting phone booth weren't created by God, it is impossible for us to transport it to the past and change things, but we can change ourselves. You see, it works like this. If you haven't made the decision to live for God, and I hope you do, when you make that decision and you are born anew in the waters of baptism, you become new. You are no longer your old self, but a literal new self. At that point, you begin a new life. Now, that doesn't mean that your old life ceases to exist, but in the eyes of God, there is only one new life that matters, the life you live for Him. Today, become a Christian, and in doing so, become a new you.
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6: Welcome to Fundamentals of Christianity with Gary Colley, based on the book by R.L. Colley. Gary Colley is a father to Glenn Colley and grandfather to Caleb Colley, all of whom appear regularly on the Gospel Broadcasting Network. And now, Gary Colley.
7: Thank you, and a very pleasant greeting, ladies and gentlemen. I am Gary Colley, evangelist of the Church of Christ, and this is our Fundamentals of Christianity Bible class. We're so grateful that you're listening and watching the program, and we hope that you'll make the listening to the program a regular habit. It's always a pleasure to study the Bible, because it thoroughly furnishes us unto every good work, 2 Timothy 3:16 and 17. And we have in the Word of God all things that pertain to life and godliness through the knowledge of Him that called us by His own glory and virtue, 2 Peter 1:3. So we're happy today that you're listening. We're hopeful that you will have your Bible and your pencil and paper ready so that you may want to jot down scriptures that we may use, that you may refer to them later. You know, it is said in Acts 17:11, "These were more noble than those in Thessalonica, in that they received the word with all readiness of mind and searched the scriptures daily whether these things were true." We need the scriptures. We need them to know how to be worshipful beings as God would have us to be. We need to know about the church that Jesus purchased with His blood and that He established with His teaching. And we need to know about the home. The Christian home is so important. It is that unit of society that can bring success or failure to our individual lives and to our nation and, of course, to the Lord's church. So as we study these things, we're hopeful that you have the moments and that you will spend with us in the study of such an important subject as this. In Matthew 19, when Jesus made His last journey from Jericho unto Jerusalem, we find that there were Pharisees who came trying Him and saying, "Is it lawful," Matthew 19:3, "for a man to put away his wife for every cause?" Now there was a division among the Jews. Hillel said divorce for any offense or disorder is right. But then on the other hand, Shammai said divorce is unlawful except for fornication. So we learn that he was asked the question by the Pharisees because they realized and thought that it would bring a division among the Jews. So they ask him, is it right? Is it lawful? Well, lawful means, is it in harmony with the law of Moses? Because that was the law of that day, for a man to put away his wife for every cause. And he answering said unto them, have you not read? Have you not read that he who made them from the beginning made them male and female? Now this is recorded, of course, in Genesis 2 and 3. And we understand that it goes back to the beginning. It goes back, and Jesus calls history to fact here. And he said, for this cause shall a man leave his father and his mother, and shall cleave unto his wife, and they two shall be one flesh. But what therefore God hath joined together, let not man put asunder. They said unto him, why then did Moses command to give a bill of divorcement and to put her away? He said unto them, Moses, because of the hardness of your heart, suffered or allowed you to put away your wives, but from the beginning it was not so. We want to discuss today a covenant for life. And it's very important that we understand that a covenant is an agreement between two or more parties. Sometimes in business affairs, men make covenants or agreements or contracts. And this is talking about a contract for life. A contract is very, very important. It is binding. It is that which must be respected in order for all to have the interest that they should have in this matter. I don't know of anything that brings greater profit than the bonds of matrimony. But you know, the bonds of matrimony are a good investment only when the interest is kept up. And the interest must be kept up both by man and his wife. And the children, of course, are involved in this and taught by the very bond, by the very contract that is made between mother and father. It is a sad thing to see that children suffer when this contract is not respected. But too oftentimes, parents are so selfish and self-centered that they refuse to think about others. And not thinking about their spouse or their children, they bring great harm and they bring great sorrow of heart to those who should not be in that situation. So as we study today, we think this is a very important subject. Marriage is more than just a civil contract. Marriage is something that is between man and woman and God. In Malachi 2, verse 13 through 16, Malachi records, and this again ye do. Ye cover the altar of Jehovah with your tears, with weeping and with sighing, insomuch that he regardeth not the offering anymore, neither receiveth it with goodwill at your hand. Ye say, wherefore? Because Jehovah hath given witness between thee and thy wife of thy youth, against whom thou hast dealt treacherously, though she is thy companion, though she is the wife of thy covenant or agreement, and did not make one, although he had read the residue of the Spirit. And wherefore? Wherefore one? He sought a goodly seed. Therefore take heed to thy spirit, and let none deal treacherously against the wife of his youth, for I hate putting away, saith Jehovah the God of Israel, and him that covereth his garment with violence, saith Jehovah of hosts. Therefore take heed to your spirit, that you deal not treacherously. Now this, of course, is showing the original thoughts concerning marriage. God hateth putting away. My friends, it's not good to be in anything that God hates, is it? It is not good to have a part in that, because it shall bring the retribution of eternal judgment upon us. Here, when he talks about he made a union here. And when God makes a union, a contract is to be binding. And of course, it excludes polygamy. It excludes divorce, because God made one. We ought to respect that, shouldn't we? And the design of marriage, as originally established, is referred to here by Malachi. So when we understand the contract for life, we realize how important it is. Oftentimes, husbands and wives become divided over little things. And of course, that will bring great harm. One lady said, I'm sending you this letter in a bogus software company envelope, so you'll be sure to read it. Please forgive the deception, but I thought you should know what's been going on since your computer entered our lives 2 years ago. The children are doing well. Tommy is 7 now, and he is bright, handsome boy. He has developed quite an interest in the arts. He drew a family portrait for the school project. All the figures were good, but yours was an excellent one. I discovered that the household chores are much easier since I realized that you didn't mind me vacuuming you and that the feather duster made you sneeze. The house is in good shape. I had the living room painted last spring. I'm sure if you noticed it, I asked the painters to cut air holes in the drop cloth so you wouldn't be disturbed. Well, dear, I must be going. The family is leaving on a ski trip, and there is much packing to do. I've hired a housekeeper to take care of things while we're away. She'll keep things in order, fill your coffee cup, and bring your meals to your computer room just the way you like it. I hope you and the computer have a lovely time while we're gone. Tommy, Jen, and I think of you often. Try to remember us while your discs are booting. Love, Mary. Well, isn't this a sad thing? And yet, it is something that happens more and more. Sometimes we're more interested in our computer than we are our family. Sometimes we're more interested in our selfish things than we are the things that we ought to be thinking about. So when we define a contract, it means an agreement. And that's certainly what the bonds of marriage bring. Webster says it is an agreement between two or more people of something to be done, a compact, a covenant. So I think we can understand that without any trouble. When we enter into this compact or contract, all are involved and all agree to certain stipulations. And those stipulations should ever be respected. Polygamy is that which means two or more mates at one time. That means that we are not just married to one, but we have more than one. And that's polygamy. And polygamy is a sin. I know that some religions teach that that's perfectly all right, but it's not all right in the sight of God, and we shall learn that today. Polygamy is one word that needs to be defined, but another word is monogamy. Monogamy, of course, means to be married to one person at a time. It is opposed to bigamy. It is opposed to polygamy. And marriage, while legally married, is that which is spoken of as monogamy. We keep ourselves from all others except the one to whom we have betrothed our trust. And that, of course, because of this contract. There is usually a ring placed on the finger of a man and rings on the woman's fingers, too. And these are to remind them of their contract. Did God make one Adam for one Eve? Well, we certainly don't have much problem finding out about that, do we? In Genesis, the 2nd chapter, God made Adam, and then God made Eve. And they were the only two people upon the earth. And yet, Jesus says here in Genesis 2:24 that history has been given, for he says, this cause should cause a man to leave father and mother and to cleave unto his wife. Well, Adam and Eve had no father and mother except God. He was the one who created them. But yet, they only being the two, God made it quite evident that he intended for a man and a woman to marry and for only these two to be together. You know, in 1 Corinthians 7:2, Paul wrote concerning these things when he said, nevertheless, to avoid fornication, let every man have his own wife and every woman have her own husband. And in Matthew 19:4, Jesus said, this is history. He said, as he answered unto them, from the beginning he made them male and female. Well, we understand that this was a purpose. A problem could exist then if Adam decided that he did not want to have Eve anymore, or if he decided that he wanted another man. That would have not have been possible in the beginning of the marriage contract. Does God plan then for a monogamic relationship? Well, without a doubt, that's true. We just noticed 1 Corinthians 7:2. Nevertheless, to avoid fornication, let every man have his own wife, and every woman have her own husband. So this means there is one man for one wife for life. And that's what God's intention was, and the only way true happiness can really be given. Well, can a man and a woman have more than one scriptural companion at a time? No, my friends, that could not be true. 1 Corinthians 7:39, Paul said the wife is bound by the law as long as her husband liveth. But if her husband be dead, she's at liberty to be married whom she will, or to whom she will, only in the Lord. Now, Revelation 14:13 describes who's in the Lord. He said, blessed are the dead who die in the Lord. From henceforth, yea, saith the Spirit, they shall rest from their labors, and their works do follow after them. What he is saying then is, blessed are the dead who die in Christ, who die in the church, who die in the body of Christ. Blessed are the dead who die in the Lord. And that's what he's talking about here. She can only marry one who is in the Lord. Now, this was for her protection, for her care, and her help. Because a Christian widow, if she took into her thoughts a husband that was not a Christian, it could cause her to be pulled away from the Lord and his cause. In Revelation, the seventh chapter, verse 2 and 3, he said, for the woman that hath a husband is bound by the law to her husband so long as he liveth. But if the husband be dead, she is loosed from the law of her husband. So if, then, while the husband liveth, she be married to another man, she shall be called an adulteress. But if her husband be dead, she is free from the law, so that she is no adulteress, though she be married to another man. That makes it so clear, doesn't it? She's bound by the law under that husband because of the contract, because of that contract for life. In Matthew 19:9, Jesus, after he said, Moses, because of the hardness of your heart, allowed you to put away your wives. He said, I say unto you, though, here's the new law, that whosoever shall put away his wife, except it be for fornication, and shall marry another, committeth adultery. And whoso marrieth her, which is put away, doth commit adultery. The cause of putting away, which God says in Malachi, the second chapter, that he hates putting away. But whoever is the cause of this is the one who commits the fornication, that is, illicit sexual relations with one who is not your mate. That, my friends, can break this contract, and it is something that should be guarded against on every hand. Well, we learn here then that a man and a woman cannot have more than one scriptural companion at a time. Romans, the 7th chapter, verse 2 and 3, unless that husband be dead, she is not free to marry another one. Now, my friends, oftentimes people rush to divorce, I think, when really adjustments need to be made. It's not easy for two lives to grow together. It takes time. It takes a lot of work. And nearly any married couple will tell you that that is true. But it is important, isn't it? So long a time then, as the wife is here with the husband, there are important things to be done for her. There are important things for her to do for him. And those adjustments are so important because they are right. You know, sometimes a woman may be asked after many years of marriage, did you ever think of divorce? One woman answered, no, not divorce. Murder a few times, but not divorce. Well, that might be true, and yet it would not be right, would it? And it was a facetious thing that was said. All need to understand the terms of this contract. If it's a contract for life, that's a long time. And it's something that needs to be understood. Ideal home life, that's what we're talking about, is for a husband to be the head of the wife, to be the head of the home, to be the guide and the director for spiritual matters. And the wife is to be the queen of the home. She is to be a keeper at home. And she is to be one who has brought children into the world that it might bless this union. Genesis 1 and verse 28, God blessed them, and God said unto them, be fruitful and multiply and replenish the earth and subdue it, and have dominion over the fish of the sea, over the birds of the heaven, over every living thing that creepeth upon the earth. Now that's an important command, isn't it? And that is a command that God wants us to take seriously. It is that which brings into mind the contract for life. Well, what was God's command to man and woman on earth to bring glory and completeness to the home? We just read this in Genesis 1:28. But in 1 Timothy 5:14 in the New Testament, he said, I will, therefore, as a general rule, that the younger women marry, bear children, guide the house, give none occasion to the adversary to speak reproachfully. Well, this is very important, isn't it? Sometimes men get this order mixed up. They want to bear children first and then get married later. But this gives the divine formula

interested in procreation, of course the responsibility is removed, isn't it? That's no doubt true. But in God's plan for patriarchal government, for the home, is the wife to be the head of the husband? Well, that's a question sometimes that comes up, and some women seem to think that they should be the head of the house. But in Ephesians 5 and verse 23, he says, "For the husband is the head of the wife, even as Christ is the head of the church, and he is the Savior of the body." Again, in 1 Corinthians 11:3, Paul said, "But I would have you to know that the head of every man is Christ, and the head of the woman is man, and the head of Christ is God." So he gives the order of authority that is to be respected, doesn't he? And the headship, of course, doesn't mean that man rules over his house with a rod of iron, but it does mean that when decisions are to be made, all are to be considered, but he is to be the final thought in the matter. Well, it's also said in Genesis 2, verse 21 through 23, that these things are right and acceptable in the sight of God. When he made man, he made him to be the head over the house. He took from his side the rib, and there he made woman. And woman was to stand beside man then, wasn't she? She was not made from his foot that he might rule over her, or from his head that she might rule over him, but from his rib. And that rib which Jehovah had taken out of man, he made woman and brought her unto man. And man said, "This is now bone of my bones and flesh of my flesh. She shall be called woman or womb man, because she is taken out of man." Well, in 1 Corinthians 11:3 and Ephesians 5:23, we find that God's plan is patriarchal. Now, patriarchal means father rule. And we realize the patriarchal age was that time when the father was the prophet, priest, and king of the family. And God dealt with the family through him. And so he was the rule in that home. His was the duty and the obligation then to make the sacrifices, to make the offerings unto God in worship, and the wife was not fitted to carry some of these things. God knew what was best for us, didn't he? And God gave us the best plan for a happy and successful home. Adam was held accountable for his wife too, was he not? When God stepped into the Garden of Eden after Eve had sinned first, and Adam had followed her in that, he didn't say, "Eve, where are you?" No, he said, "Adam, where art thou?" Now, he gave man the power to make provision for his wife, to make protection for her, to give her guidance and joy, and that was his part as a head of the home. So in noticing this, was man made in the image of God and woman made to the glory of man? Well, we discussed a moment ago Genesis 2, verse 21 through 23, but notice Genesis 1, verse 26, 27. God said, "Let us make man in our own image, in our own likeness. Let him have dominion over the fish of the sea, over the birds of the heavens, over the cattle, and over all the earth, and over every creeping thing that creepeth upon the earth." And God created man in his own image. In the image of God created he him. Male and female created he them. Man is very important. Oh, I know he's made fun of on television. He's always acting the fool, isn't he? And it seems that that's the way the world wants it to be. But God didn't intend it that way. God intended for the man to be the head of the house. He intended for him to make the decisions that would help the family and keep them walking in the right way. In 1 Corinthians 11, verse 7 through 12, he said, "For a man indeed ought not to cover his head, for as much as he is in the image and the glory of God. But the woman is the glory of man. For man is not of woman, but woman is of man, or formed from man. Neither was the man created for the woman, but the woman for the man, that she might be a helpmeet, that she might be an aid and a comfort unto him." So, he said, "For this cause ought the woman to have the power or veil on her head because of the angels." Now, we don't know a lot about the angels, but we know they're ministering spirits, Hebrews 1, verse 13 and 14, which God made to minister in those things which he desired. Nevertheless, he says further, "Neither is the man without the woman, neither is the woman without the man in the Lord." That is, they are united.

0: had it. For as the woman is of the man, even so is the man also of the woman. But all things are of God. All things were made by Him. So we understand that the woman is responsible for the man being into the world, for man comes from woman's womb, but also woman was made of man, and she was to be in subjection to him. Well, if the Bible is our guide, and it should be, in the Bible are God, Christ, and the Holy Spirit always spoken of in the masculine gender? Without a doubt, this is true. In John 16:13, Jesus said, "Howbeit, when He, the Spirit of truth, shall come, He will guide you into all truth. He will not speak of Himself, but whatsoever things He heareth, that shall He speak, and He will show you things which are to come." Now, that may seem redundant, but my friends, it is showing that the masculine gender is indeed appealed to here. In John 3:16, it says, "God so loved the world that He gave His only begotten Son." He didn't say His daughter, but He gave His only begotten Son, that whosoever believeth in Him should not perish, but should have everlasting life. In Matthew 17 and verse 5, on the Mount of Transfiguration, you recall that Jesus' face shined as the sun, His garments were as white as the light, and there appeared speaking with Him Moses and Elijah, and God thundered forth from heaven and said, "No, don't listen to them. This is My beloved Son, in whom I am well pleased. Hear ye Him." He didn't say her. He is not the daughter of God. He's the Son of God. Man has an important place in life. He is that which is made in the image of God. Woman is made for man. So understanding that to be true, we need to be sure that we do not take man out of this equation. He is important. He is one whom God wants to lead the family. You know, in Joshua 24:15, Joshua said, "Choose ye this day whom ye will serve, whether it be the gods that your father served beyond the river, or the gods of the Amorites in whose land you dwell." Watch it now. "But as for me and my house, we will serve Jehovah." Now, Joshua, how do you know that? Well, because he's the leader of the family, because he's the head of that family. And you know, some want to change this. Some have even said, let's change the word hymns in their songbooks to him and her and something else beside that which it is given. Well, this is not right, is it? Song leader said one time to a congregation, "Since this lady gave so much money today, we're going to let her choose the hymns." And she said, "I'll take him and him and him." Well, that wasn't the right hymns, was it? But it indeed, we must see what the Lord's plan is. It is monogamic. It is that husband being the head of the wife, the wife being the queen of the home, and the blessing of children. And these things all bring us to the acceptable ability of God. You know, it is often found that, as we said, selfishness causes great difficulty. And because of that, marriages fail. We're hardened sometimes to the real situation, are we not? Propaganda sometimes turns our minds, causes us to think differently from what the Bible thinks. But marriages fail because people who are involved fail, because they do not follow the characteristics and teachings of the Bible. Sometimes it's selfishness. You know, babies are very selfish. They want everything for themselves. They think everything belongs to them. Even if another child comes and a toy that they've not played with for months, but that child starts to play with it, they want it then because they are very selfish. You know, when two people who are selfish marry, it's a power keg. It's just waiting to explode because selfishness will not work in the marriage relationship. Then there's ingratitude. We're going to talk about that more in our next study. Babies, though, are very ungrateful for the sacrifices the parents make. They don't seem to know what sacrifices they're making. But those sacrifices and favors bestowed bring sometimes problems. Maybe they can be spoiled to the extent they think they deserve that. And you know, sometimes in marriage, that can be true. Then there's irresponsibility. A husband or a wife will not carry his share of the load. He expects the other to be his slave. That won't work either, my friends. Irresponsibility places a strain on marriage and often destroys it. Then there's instability. Sometimes men are so unstable or women are so unstable, they will not stay with the job more than a few weeks. And so it is with marriage. They think of marriage as dating. They think if I don't like this one, I can put her away and get another. But my friends, that's instability. There's overreaction sometimes. Sometimes we act before we learn the facts, don't we? But we should be very careful that we do not do that. Marriage will not allow it. And the foolish standards of love are oftentimes those things which the world commends instead of God. That's the reason it's so important for us to study these lessons on the ideal home. We're so hopeful that you have benefited from our study today. We're hopeful that you will want to study with us.
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2: It's 68 degrees.
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4: Teresa and I travel quite a bit. Occasionally, we see some pretty odd things. One time we were driving through a town and looked up to see a large billboard. It had the words, "Think out of the box." Under those five words was a coffin. The advertisement was for a funeral home, urging people to prearrange the details of their funeral. You've got to admit, it was a clever advertising technique. Simple, to the point. It was intended to be a very serious message. But I must confess, it struck our funny bones. We laughed hysterically for the next few miles. To this day, the image of those words and the box beneath them is firmly fixed in our minds. However, it leads us to another important line of thought. When it comes to eternity, we should think out of the box. Pre-planning is essential. Preparation must be made if we want to live with God eternally. Jesus told a parable about the kingdom of heaven in which he described 10 virgins who took their lamps and went out to meet the bridegroom, Matthew chapter 25, verses 1 through 13. Five of them were wise. They made preparation by taking extra oil with them. Five of them were foolish because they did not. The bridegroom was delayed, so they all slept. At midnight, a call rang out that the bridegroom was coming. The 10 virgins arose and trimmed their lamps, but the foolish virgins' lamps were beginning to go out. They asked the wise virgins for oil, but they told them they should go to those who sell oil. Otherwise, all of them might run out. While they were away buying oil, the bridegroom came. Those who were ready went in with him, and the door was shut. The foolish virgins returned and begged that the door be opened. But the bridegroom said, "I do not know you." Jesus concluded the parable by saying, "Watch therefore, for you know neither the day nor the hour in which the Son of Man is coming." The message is clear. We would all do well to think out of the box.

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By doing so, we hope to strengthen your relationship with God. 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
1: Welcome to a time of Bible readings and hymns with your host, David Kenny, of the Wadsworth Church of Christ on West Good Avenue in Wadsworth, Ohio.

Revelation chapter 2. Unto the angel of the church of Ephesus write, These things saith he that holdeth the seven stars in his right hand, who walketh in the midst of the seven golden candlesticks. I know thy works, and thy labor, and thy patience, and how thou canst not bear them which are evil, and thou hast tried them which say they are apostles, and are not, and hast found them liars, and hast borne, and hast patience, and for my name's sake hast labored, and hast not fainted. Nevertheless, I have somewhat against thee, because thou hast left thy first love. Remember therefore from whence thou art fallen, and repent, and do the first works, or else I will come unto thee quickly, and will remove thy candlestick out of his place, except thou repent. But this thou hast, that thou hatest the deeds of the Nicolaitans, which I also hate. He that hath an ear, let him hear what the Spirit saith unto the churches. To him that overcometh will I give to eat of the tree of life, which is in the midst of the paradise of God. And unto the angel of the church in Smyrna write, These things saith the first and the last, which was dead and is alive. I know thy works in tribulation and poverty, but thou art rich. And I know the blasphemy of them which say they are Jews and are not, but are of the synagogue of Satan. Fear none of those things which thou shalt suffer. Behold, the devil shall cast some of you into prison, that ye may be tried, and ye shall have tribulation 10 days. Be thou faithful unto death, and I will give thee a crown of life. He that hath an ear, let him hear what the Spirit saith unto the churches. He that overcometh shall not be hurt of the second death. And to the angel of the church in Pergamos write, These things saith he which hath the sharp sword with two edges. I know thy works, and where thou dwellest, even where Satan's seat is. And thou holdest fast my name, and hath not denied my faith, even in those days wherein Antipas was my faithful martyr, and was slain among you, where Satan dwelleth. But I have a few things against thee, because thou hast there them that hold the doctrine of Balaam, who taught Balak to cast a stumbling block before the children of Israel, to eat things sacrificed unto idols, and to commit fornication. So hast thou also them that hold the doctrine of the Nicolaitans, which thing I hate. Repent, or else I will come unto thee quickly, and will fight against them with the sword of my mouth. He that hath an ear, let him hear what the Spirit saith unto the churches. To him that overcometh will I give to eat of the hidden manna, and will give him a white stone, and the stone a new name written, which no man knoweth, saving he that receiveth it. And unto the angel of the church in Thyatira write, These things saith the Son of God, who hath his eyes like unto a flame of fire, and his feet are like fine brass. I know thy works, and charity, and service, and faith, and thy patience, and thy works, and the last to be more than the first. Notwithstanding, I have a few things against thee, because thou sufferest that woman Jezebel, which calleth herself a prophetess, to teach and to seduce my servants to commit fornication, and to eat things sacrificed unto idols. And I gave her space to repent of her fornication, and she repented not. Behold, I will cast her into a bed, and them that commit adultery with her into great tribulation, except they repent of their deeds. And I will kill her children with death, and all the churches shall know that I am he which searcheth the reins and hearts, and I will give unto every one of you according to your works. But unto you I say, and unto the rest in Thyatira, as many as have not this doctrine, and which have not known the depths of Satan as they speak, I will put upon you none other burden, but that which ye have already hold fast till I come. And he that overcometh and keepeth my works unto the end, to him will I give power over the nations, and shall rule them with a rod of iron, as the vessels of a potter they shall be broken to shivers, even as I received of my Father. And I will give him the morning star. He that hath an ear, let him hear what the Spirit saith unto the churches.

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1: When the moonlight glows,
2: it's 68 degrees.

Let's pause and consider. In Deuteronomy chapter 4 and verse 2, God is talking to, instructing, giving details to the Israelites concerning what they must do in order to please Him. And as He frequently did, Deuteronomy 6, Deuteronomy 11, and here in verse chapter 4 as well, He's telling them concerning the statutes, the commandments, and the will of God. Listen to what He says. Now therefore hearken, O Israel, unto the statutes and unto the judgments which I teach you, for to do them that you may live. In verse 2, we find a particular thought that is worthy of emphasis. This is Deuteronomy 4, toward the first of the Bible. It's also found in Proverbs 30, about the middle of the Bible. The same thought is found in Revelation 22, toward the end of our Bible. What is found in the first, middle, and the last? Notice verse 2. Ye shall not add unto the word which I command you, neither shall ye diminish aught from it, that ye may keep the commandments of the Lord your God which I command you. Proverbs 30 says, add thou not unto his word. Revelation 22 tells us we cannot add to nor take away. This is the will of God, the Word of God, the power of God unto salvation. Romans 1, verse 16. We must not pick and choose. It's not cafeteria style. It is not, well, I like this, I don't like that, I want this, I don't want... What God has spoken, we must love, we must obey, for one day it will judge us. I hope you'll pause and consider this great thought contained in the Word of God. Yeah.

I'm Caleb Colley, and we're on the Rock. Some people look at the Bible books of 1 and 2 Timothy and say they don't really mesh with the rest of the New Testament pattern for the organization of the church. These critics look to passages like 1 Timothy 3, in which we find the crystal clear qualifications for elders and deacons, and the critics say that Paul was writing about an organizational structure that was not developed until the 2nd century. They claim that the early 1st century church that was established originally on Pentecost in Acts 2 wasn't set up in the way about which Paul wrote in 1st and 2nd Timothy. But hold on a minute. That argument won't hold water, because in Philippians 1 verse 1, Paul wrote to the elders and deacons at Philippi. Elders and deacons were already functioning during the days of Paul in the 1st century. Clearly, elders and deacons have always been a part of God's plan for leading and serving the church. Just listen to what the Apostle Peter, who was a companion of Jesus, wrote in 1 Peter 5, verse 1. "The elders who are among you I exhort, I who also am a fellow elder and a witness of the sufferings of Christ, and also a partaker of the glory that will be revealed." Peter himself was an elder. Remember, the Bible never contradicts itself. And join us next time on The Rock.

0: speaking on this program is Jim Dearman.
1: I don't believe I have ever known of a bird that has tried to build more nests than its neighbor. I don't believe I've known of a fox that worried he had only one hole in which to live and hide. I don't believe I've ever known of a squirrel that suffered anxiety because he had not laid up enough nuts for two winters instead of one. I don't believe I've ever known of a dog that stayed up all night because he didn't have enough bones buried in the yard for his latter years. There are so many people today that worry about the wrong things. But when one is in Christ, it is different. In Christ there is peace. In Christ there is hope. In Christ there is relief from anxiety.

I'm Caleb Colley, and we're on The Rock. How do you treat older people? That's a very important spiritual question because God takes our treatment of seniors very seriously. Paul wrote in 1 Timothy 5, "Do not rebuke an older man, but exhort him as a father. Younger men as brothers, older women as mothers, younger women as sisters, with all purity. Honor widows." In Deuteronomy 14:29, we read that the children of Israel were to take care of their widows. There's so much we can learn from older Christians. They've spent many years in service to the Lord, and they know what it's like to go through trials for Jesus. They have a lot of wisdom. Too often we dismiss the possibility of learning from older people because we think they're dumb or somehow less intelligent than average people. When we think that way, we're wrong. I would hate to think that if I were living in the same time and region with Abraham, Noah, or Paul, that I would refuse to learn from them because I thought I was smarter. We also can be a great help to those who are older. You can make life more pleasant for them. Don't you want someone to take care of you when you get old? We should tread very carefully when we decide how to treat those who are weaker than we are, because the Bible says that true religion is to care for the fatherless and the widows. Join us next time on The Rock.

When will the Lord come again? Through the years, many attempts have been made to determine that date. William Miller set the date as May 21st, 1843. When that date failed, he refigured for October of 1844. Joseph Smith announced the coming of the Lord was nigh in 1835. Charles Russell of the Jehovah's Witnesses said the Lord came invisibly in 1874. He later changed it to 1914. Joseph Franklin Rutherford published a tract in 1920 announcing that Jesus' coming would be in 1925. Hal Lindsey, in the book The Late Great Planet Earth, said that Jesus would return within 48 years of 1948. We could give many more examples, but what's the lesson we're to learn? Jesus said, "But of that day and hour knows no man, no, not the angels in heaven, but my Father only." I'm Don Blackwell with 60 seconds about the second coming, and remember, the Lord may come again at any second.

0: And now, a word fitly spoken with David Hayes, Profader.
1: At Genesis chapter 1, God announced at verses 26 and 27 His plans to create mankind in His own image. At first thought, this might suggest that we somehow resemble God in our appearance. However, at John chapter 4, Jesus noted at verse 24 that God is a spirit. And at Luke 24, Jesus noted at verse 39 that spirits don't have flesh and bones. With all this considered, it appears probable that the image in which we are created is intended to reflect divine behavioral patterns rather than a physical likeness. At Romans chapter 8, Paul wrote at verse 29,

That God foreknew and predestinated us to be conformed to the image of His Son. The Apostle's meaning is that God intended us to be spiritually likened unto His Son. The interpretation of foreknowledge and predestination should be considered no further than simply what God wanted us to be as spiritually pure children of His. This could be likened to the rearing of our own children, for whom we reserve the highest hopes and dreams for accomplishment and lives well lived and full of blessing and happiness. Unfortunately, what we want for our children often doesn't come to pass. Such is also true with God's children. He reserves high ideals and intentions for our Christian development, and such is the whole meaning of His predestination of us. Sadly, though, most disappoint the Lord by not becoming and remaining in Christ what God always wanted us to be. Though God had desired man to be reconciled to Him, most will be eternally separated from Him and ruin the purpose of God's predestination for them. Fortunately, in repentance and obedience to God, reconciliation is still possible for the living. For those dead to sin and alive in Christ, Paul wrote at Colossians chapter 3, verse 10, that we may be renewed in knowledge after the image of God. This is renewal of the heart of man, in which the heart is the seat of God's dwelling in us through the Spirit. It is there, in the heart, that we either do or do not reflect the divine image in which man was created. Today's word, fitly spoken. Jesus.

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0: It's 69 degrees.
2: Welcome to Search the Bible. I'm Bill Brandstatter, the preacher for the Marion, Illinois Church of Christ. Great to have you with us today on Search the Bible. This is part two of our two-part series from the book of Philippians. And last week we talked about the background for this great book that is found in Acts chapter 16. And last week we talked about the purpose of the Christian life and the pattern of the Christian life. Today we want to talk about the prize and the provision. And our scripture reading today, taken from Philippians chapter 3, verses 12 through 15. Stay tuned as we search the Bible.

Our scripture reading today, taken from Philippians chapter 3, verses 12 through 15. Not that I have already attained, or am already perfected, but I press on, that I may lay hold of that for which Christ Jesus has also laid hold of me. Brethren, I do not count myself to have apprehended. But one thing I do, forgetting those things which are behind, and reaching forward to those things which are ahead, I press toward the goal for the prize of the upward call of God in Christ Jesus. Therefore, let us, as many as are mature, have this mind. And if anything you think otherwise, God will reveal even this to you. Today we're talking about the prize and the provision of the Christian life taken from the book of Philippians. Stay tuned as we search the Bible.

0: Again, we'd like to welcome you to Search the Bible, and we're searching the Bible in Paul's writing to the church at Philippi. Before we get started a little deeper in our broadcast today and the study of the book of Philippians, I want to remind you that the singing on our broadcast this morning was from the Claiborne Family Singers. Last week, we talked about the church at Philippi and how it got its start with Lydia, a seller of purple who obeyed the gospel in Acts chapter 16. And then there was an uprising against Paul a little bit later on in Acts chapter 16. Paul and Silas were cast into prison, Acts 16, 22 to 24. Then the conversion of the jailer was recorded in Acts 16, 25 through 34. And at that point, the church at Philippi became established. And what a great example it is for us today. In studying the book of Philippians, we mentioned last week that we have great lessons from this book. The purpose of the Christian life in chapter 1, the pattern of the Christian life in chapter 2, and today we're talking about the prize. Did you notice what Paul wrote in Philippians chapter 3? Not that I have already attained. That is, the prize had not already been attained. You see, eternal life is a promised possession, and it's promised to us. We have eternal life, of course, after we die and we go to heaven with our Father. And Jesus Christ and the Holy Spirit will have eternal life. He says, not that I've already attained or I'm already perfected, but I press on that I may lay hold of that for which Christ has also laid hold of me. So he says he hasn't already attained the prize yet, but he's pressing on. We need to press on also. This idea of pressing on indicates there's an effort behind it. You see, to get the prize, you've got to have an effort. So many individuals today just get prizes for very little effort, or some people today think everybody ought to get a prize, but there's a certain indication here that you have to press on for the prize. Last week we mentioned the Apostle Paul's writing in 1 Corinthians chapter 9, verse 24, when again he talks about this prize. Do you not know that those who run in a race all run, but one receives the prize? Run in such a way that you may obtain it. So we should run the Christian race with the object in mind of getting the prize. You see, it's not just running the race. It's not just going through the effort. It's not just living the life, but it's a life that is lived with the purpose and the goal in mind of getting the prize. Then in verse 25 of 1 Corinthians 9, and everyone who competes for the prize is temperate in all things. That is, they practice self-control in a race. A runner might often have to have certain dietary restrictions in order to become a good athlete, or may have to discipline themselves with sleep and the proper exercise in order to run the race. And so everyone who competes for the prize is temperate in all things. But again, the point is he or she is competing for a prize. And so Paul writes, now they do it to obtain a perishable crown, but we for an imperishable crown. So when Paul writes about the prize, the prize is a crown that we'll get. And the crown in 1 Corinthians chapter 9 has the illusion of the crown of victory that someone would get when they ran in the Olympic Games and were victorious. So it's a victory crown. And this crown is mentioned in other places also. And the Apostle Paul even writes about the crown in 2 Timothy chapter 4 that we read last week. But let's look at it again because he mentions the crown. It's the crown that comes when you receive the prize and when you're running the race as you ought to run it. 2 Timothy 4, verse 8. Finally, there's laid up for me the crown of righteousness, which the Lord, the righteous judge, will give me on that day, and not to me only, but to all those who loved his appearing. And if I'm one of those that loved his appearing, and I'm obeying Christ, then I too can receive that crown of righteousness. So the prize is a crown, a victory crown. John writes in 1 John 5, verse 4, this is the victory that overcomes the world, even our faith. So our faith can help us to overcome the world and receive the crown of victory. That is an obedient faith. James writes about the prize, the obtaining of the crown, the victory crown, when he says, blessed is the man who endures temptation, for when he has been approved, he will receive the crown of life. There it is. Which the Lord has promised to those who love him. So the victory crown is gotten by those that love God and that love Christ. In 1 John chapter 5, verse 1, we mentioned verse 4 a little while ago, Verse 1 says, whoever believes that Jesus is the Christ is born of God, and everyone who loves who begot also loves him who's begotten of him. By this we know that we love the children of God when we love God and keep his commandments. For this is the love of God, that we keep his commandments, and his commandments are not burdensome. For whatever is born of God overcomes the world. This is the victory that overcomes the world, our faith. Who is he who overcomes the world? But he who believes that Jesus is the Son of God. So, friends, we receive a prize, a crown of victory. And that crown of victory, that prize comes, of course, when eternal life is ours and heaven is our home. Won't that be wonderful? We receive a prize. It's a high calling of God, according to Paul here in Philippians chapter 3. The image is one that's so eager for what's before him that hands and bodies are stretched to lay hold of that prize. Another picture of this running the prize to obtain a crown is found in Hebrews chapter 12, when the writer of Hebrews talks about the race of faith. He says, therefore, we also, since we are surrounded by so great a cloud of witnesses, and that's a reference to those in Hebrews chapter 11, let us lay aside every weight and the sin which so easily ensnares us. You remember Paul wrote back in 1 Corinthians 9 that one who runs to receive the prize is tempered in all things. There's the same thought there in Hebrews 12, verse 1. Lay aside the weight and the sin that so easily ensnares us. And let us run with endurance the race that is set before us. You see, the race to get the prize and to get the crown is not a sprint. It's an endurance race. We may have to endure a great deal in this life. In 2 Timothy 3:12, Paul writes, all that desire to live godly in Christ Jesus shall suffer persecution. So it's an endurance race. There's maybe a great deal we have to endure in order to obtain the prize and the crown. And then the Hebrews writer continues by saying, looking unto Jesus, the author and finisher of our faith, who for the joy that was set before him endured the cross, despising the shame, and has sat down at the right hand of the throne of God. So there's a prize awaiting the faithful, the Christian's prize, the high calling of God. These verses should give great assurance and confidence, as does the 23rd Psalm, the Lord is my shepherd, I shall not want. He makes me lay down in green pastures, leads me beside the still waters, restores my soul. This prize also comes with a rest. And that's one of the beauties about this prize and this crown of eternal life. It's a resting period. Revelation 14, verse 13, then I heard a voice from heaven saying to me, write, blessed are the dead who die in the Lord from now on. Yes, says the Spirit, that they may rest from their labors and their works follow them. So after enduring the race, we receive the prize, receive the crown, and then we're at rest. And then he mentions in Philippians chapter 3, the upward call of Christ. So we should have an anticipation of heaven. And that anticipation should help keep us going so that we can eventually get the prize, the crown of eternal life found in Christ Jesus. In Revelation chapter 2, verse 10, we note the persecuted church at Smyrna. And the message is, do not fear any of those things which you are about to suffer. Indeed, the devil is about to throw some of you into prison that you may be tested. And you will have tribulation 10 days. Be faithful unto death, and I will give you the crown of life. Remember the crown of life that James mentioned in James 1:12, the crown of righteousness, which Paul mentioned in 2 Timothy 4, verse 8. He told the church at Smyrna was told that if they endure, they'll get the crown of life if they're faithful unto death. Again, the race is an endurance race, and there's a prize at the end of the race, and we are in anticipation of that great prize. So thus far in our study of the book of Philippians, we've learned about the Christian's purpose from chapter 1, verse 21, the pattern, chapter 2, verse 5, let this mind be in you, which was also in Christ Jesus, and the prize in Philippians 3, verse 15, or 14, but I want to look at verse 15 of Philippians chapter 3 as we conclude this particular point. Therefore, let us, as many as are mature, have this mind. We need to have not only the mind of Christ, Philippians 2, verse 5, but we need to have a mature mind of pressing toward that goal for the prize of the upward call of God in Christ Jesus. Our last point is another P point, and that is provision. And this is found in Philippians 4, verse 13. I can do all things through Christ who strengthens me. You know, we need strength in this life, don't we? What a great promise this provision is. in Titus 1, verse 2, in hope of eternal life, which God, that cannot lie, promised before the world began. God makes a promise, and he keeps it. God provides for us in a lot of different ways. And the Apostle Paul wrote, I can do all things through Christ who strengthens me. Everything Christ did strengthens me. We mentioned earlier in Hebrews chapter 12, looking unto Jesus, the author and finisher of our faith. As we look at what Jesus did, it strengthens me. The Hebrews writer then writes in verse 3, consider him who endured such hostility from sinners against himself, lest you become weary and discouraged in your souls. When I look at Jesus and say, you know, he went through all that for me, for the joy that was set before him. That is the joy of looking beyond the cross and salvation that would come to all mankind. Looking at that, he endured the cross. If Jesus can do it, I can do it. And so he gives me strength, doesn't he? And the Apostle Paul, as he's writing here from the Roman prison, says, I can do all things through Christ who strengthens me, as he looked at Christ's example in all things. And Paul is in distress there in that Roman prison as he's writing the church at Philippi. In Philippians 4, verse 14, nevertheless, you do well that you shared in my distress. And so Paul is distressed at times. If you have distress in your life, you can understand what the Apostle Paul is going through. He wrote in 2 Corinthians chapter 11, from the Jews 5 times I received 40 stripes minus 1. 3 times I was beaten with rods. Once I was stoned. 3 times I was shipwrecked. A night and a day I have been in the deep. In journeys often, in perils of water, in perils of robbers, in perils of my own countrymen, in perils of the Gentiles, in perils in the city, in perils in the wilderness, in perils in the sea, in perils among false brethren, in weariness and toil and sleeplessness often, in hunger and thirst, in fastings often, and in cold and nakedness. Besides the other things that comes upon me daily, my deep concern for all the churches. Who is weak, and I am not weak? Who is made to stumble, and I do not burn with indignation? If I must boast, I will boast in the things which concern my infirmity. The God and Father of our Lord Jesus Christ, who is blessed forever, knows that I'm not lying. And so the Apostle Paul went through a great deal to preach the gospel of Christ. None of us have probably gone through all that Paul has gone through. And yet he said, I can do all things through Christ who strengthens me. Christ gives us hope of a better tomorrow, in hope of eternal life, which God that cannot lie promised before the world began. Titus 1 verse 2. And the grace of God that brings salvation has appeared to all men, teaching us that denying ungodliness and worldly lust, we should live soberly, righteously, and godly in this present world. Titus 2, 11 and 12. That gracious act of God in sending his son for sinful man to die on the cross, that we, through the blood of his son, can be set free. Isn't that wonderful? We can do all things through Christ who strengthens us, his example, his sacrifice, the blood that he shed, the church that he built. The church was purchased by the blood of Christ. In Acts 20, verse 28, the Apostle Paul, speaking to the elders at Ephesus, said, take heed to yourselves and over all the flock over which the Holy Spirit has made you overseers to shepherd the church of God, or some translations say, the church of the Lord and God, which he's purchased with his own blood. Christ purchased the church with his blood. Boy, how that ought to give us hope and strength that if we can be part of that church, it's something that was bought by the blood of Christ, and he loved us so much that he purchased it with his blood. I can, as a Christian, then fulfill my purpose, follow my pattern, expect the prize, because God has provided for me. And if I put God first in my life, if I put Christ in my life, God will provide things for me. In Matthew chapter 6, a great chapter, the message is do good to please God. And then we have the model prayer. And then at the end of that particular chapter, in chapter 6, verse 25 through 34, the message basically is don't worry, God will provide. Jesus said, therefore I say to you, do not worry about your life, about what you will eat or what you will drink, nor about your body, what you will put on. Is not life more than food and the body more than clothing? Look at the birds of the air, for they neither sow nor reap nor gather into barns, yet your heavenly Father feeds them. Are not you of more value than they? And the answer is yes, we're more valuable than the birds. Which of you by worrying can add 1 cubit to his stature? So why do you worry about clothing? Consider the lilies of the field, how they grow, neither toil nor spin. And yet I say to you, even Solomon in all his glory was not arrayed like one of these. Now if God so clothes the grass of the field, which today is and tomorrow is thrown into the oven, will he not much more clothe you, O you of little faith? Therefore do not worry, saying, what shall we eat, or what shall we drink, or what shall we eat? For after all these things the Gentiles seek, for your heavenly Father knows that you need all these things. But seek first the kingdom of God and his righteousness, and all these things shall be added to you. Put God first in your life. Seek his will. Do what he wants you to do, and all these things will be added unto you. Notice then Jesus says, therefore do not worry about tomorrow, for tomorrow will worry about its own things. Sufficient for the day is its own trouble. God will provide. If you seek the kingdom of God and his righteousness first, all these things will be added unto you. And the Father knows what you need and what you seek. And so, friends, let's put God first in our lives. As we put him first, remember what Paul wrote in Galatians 2, verse 20. We mentioned this verse last week, but as we're talking about the prize and the provision today, we should note it again. Galatians 2, 20, I have been crucified with Christ. It is no longer I who live, but Christ lives in me. And the life which I now live in the flesh, I live by faith in the Son of God who loved me and gave himself for me. Again, I can do all things through Christ who strengthens me. He strengthens me in a lot of ways. And one of the ways he strengthens me is the example he set, that he loved me so much, gave himself for me, and died on the cross for me. And I'm convinced that if I were the only person ever to live on the face of this earth, that Jesus Christ would have done all that for me. Let's keep in mind a couple of things about God's promises. God keeps his promises. In 2 Peter 3, verse 9, it says that God is not slack concerning his promises, as men count slackness, but is long-suffering toward us, who are not willing that any should perish, but that all should come to repentance. God is doing all he can to make sure we come to repentance. We have to do our part. Hebrews 6, verse 18 also tells us that God keeps his promises. That two immutable things, which is it's impossible for God to lie, that we might have strong consolation, who have fled for refuge, to lay hold of the hope that's set before us. And this hope we have, this is Hebrews 6, verse 19, as an anchor of the soul, both sure and steadfast, and which enters the presence behind the veil. And so the point is, it's impossible for God to lie. We're heirs of the promise, and God does not lie. He'll keep his promise. We have a strong consolation, a strong hope. It's like an anchor for our soul, sure and steadfast, knowing God will provide for us, and God does provide for us. And he does provide for us in the Christian life now. Jesus said, in my Father's house are many mansions. If it were not so, I would have told you. I go to prepare a place for you. And if I go and prepare a place for you, I will come again and receive you to myself, that where I am, there you may be also. God has provided the perfect sacrifice for us in Jesus Christ, who died on a cross for our sins. He's providing a place for us in heaven if we're faithful to him. And he provides for us the daily sustenance we need. Jesus prayed, give us this day our daily bread. And so how thankful we are to God that he provides for us. He is the great provider. His promise is a sure promise. He's not going to renege on his promise. He'll keep what he's promised he'll do for us. He always keeps his promises. When Jesus said, he that believes and is baptized shall be saved, Jesus meant it. And there's a promise there. If we're baptized and we believe like we should and obey Christ, then we will be saved. God is working when we're baptized. In Colossians 2, verse 12, buried with him in baptism, in which you also were raised with him through faith in the working of God who raised him from the dead. And so, friends, as we're baptized into Christ, God is working to wipe away our sins through the blood of Christ. Revelation 1, 5, we're washed from our sins in his blood. And the way we come in contact with that blood is by being baptized. As a matter of fact, in Romans 6, 3, know you not that so many of you as were baptized into Jesus Christ were baptized into his death? And we mentioned at the outset of the program last week that the way in which these individuals became part of the Church of Philippi, including Lydia and her household, and the jailer that started the Philippian church. They obeyed the gospel, they heard a message, and they were baptized to have their sins forgiven. And our plea today is, let's just be Christians like they were in the New Testament. The world of Christianity, as it's called, has been so mixed up in many different ways. Different people trying to claim to be Christians in various sundry ways, just confess Christ, just say the sinner's prayer. And the sinner's prayer is never the same from one preacher to the next. How complicated it has become. But it's oh so simple in the New Testament times. And we have a tract we'd love to send you absolutely free that details a little bit that simplicity of being in Christ, of becoming a Christian. And the little tract is called Just Christians. Isn't that what you want to be, just a Christian? Not a hyphenated Christian, not something else plus Christianity, not less than a Christian, but just a Christian. And we'd love to send this to you. It's absolutely free. Also, we have an 8-lesson Bible study course that will help you to study what God wants you to know regarding Christianity, the church, His message for mankind. And we'd love to send that to you also. We have students literally from various parts of the country who are taking this correspondence course. And a lot of them will get done with the correspondence course, and then they want the next course, which is a 10-lesson course in the book of Acts. We'd love to send you that 8-lesson course. So we'll start with lesson number 1, and it's conducted strictly by mail, non-denominational, Bible-based, and Bible-backed. If you'd like that 8-lesson Bible study course, or the 10-lesson course in the book of Acts, or if you'd like that free track, Just Christians, again, let me emphasize, this is all absolutely free. Simply contact us. A number of ways to contact us. You can write us, Search the Bible, P.O. Box 52, Marion, Illinois, 62959. 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If you get an answer machine, just please, in a good, clear voice, leave your name, your contact information, and what it is you want, the track, or maybe the 8-lesson Bible study course, and we'll send it to you as quickly as possible. Or maybe you would like to have a copy of the lessons from last week and this week on the book of Philippians. Again, we'd love to send that to you. Again, our address, Search the Bible, P.O. Box 52, Marion, Illinois, 62959. We would also encourage you to contact a Church of Christ near you, and I'm sure someone would be able to come and talk to you about the Bible, what the Bible says about salvation, about the church, or any of the very important questions about eternal life that you might have. And if you need more information about the Church of Christ near you, you can contact us at 618-993-5534 or just do a Google search for Churches of Christ in the area in which you live. Again, we're so thankful that you tuned in today to Search the Bible. And remember, Jesus put salvation very simply when he told his disciples to go into all the world and preach the gospel to every creature, Mark 16, verse 15. In verse 16, Jesus said, "He that believes and is baptized shall be saved." Notice Jesus did not say, "He that believes and is saved ought at some point be baptized." No, he said, "He that believes and is baptized shall be saved." And we learned that from our study of Philippians and the conversion of the jailer and Lydia. When they believed, they were baptized and their sins forgiven. If we do what they did in the first century, we'll get what they got, salvation, just like they did. Friends, in the Churches of Christ, we believe in speaking where the Bible speaks and keeping silent where the Bible is silent. We hope you feel the same way about salvation, about the Bible, and let's follow the Bible only. Let's use it as the only teaching that we have in our Bible classes and the only guide for our life. Friends, we hope that you enjoyed our broadcast today. Hope we said something that will help you in your efforts to follow Christ or live faithfully for Him and eventually get to heaven. Remember, God loves you and we love you too. And we hope you'll be back with us next time right here for another Search the Bible.
1: Hello, my name is Griffin Collins, and I have an exciting announcement. We will begin releasing a weekly devotional on Facebook titled Matters That Matter. In these weekly devotionals, we will discuss topics that are important and specific to the Lord's church today. What does the Bible say about trusting others? Am I required to be faithful as a Christian? I pray that you will follow along with us as we explore matters that matter today.
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3: It's 7:29. Let's talk about temptation. The first temptation, where the devil tempted Eve in the Garden of Eden. I'm sure you've read this passage in Genesis chapter 3, but I want us to note some things. First, we see that Satan raised questions about the trustworthiness of God's Word. Then we see that the seeds of doubt were planted in Eve's mind. And when Eve said that she could not eat of the fruit or she'll die, the devil simply replied, "You shall not surely die." Just added that little three-letter word. The ultimate liar accused God of lying. He made his own deceitful words seem true and God's words seem unreliable. Think about temptation in your own life. It usually means believing your way is better than God's way. When we begin to doubt the Bible as our only reliable source for living the best life, we begin to give in to temptation. We buy into the lies and half-truths of the world. Let's decide to believe God's Word is the best way, that it's the only way. I'm Jimmy Holland, and thank you for watching GBN.
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How serious is sin? Humanity's attitude towards sin hasn't changed much since the Garden of Eden, when Adam and Eve tried to minimize the impact of their sin by saying the fruit was good for food. Every generation since then has tried to do the same thing. We rename sin to make it more palatable. Adultery is an affair. Fornication is hooking up, and greed is good. But God's attitude towards sin is entirely different. John calls sin the transgression of the law, 1 John 3:4. Isaiah said sin separates us from God, 59 verses 1 and 2. And from James we learn that sin brings spiritual death, James 1:13 through 15. Sin causes us to forfeit heaven and eternal life, and it makes our separation from God permanent. God hates sin. So how serious is sin? It costs God His only begotten Son for man to have any chance of overcoming it. So will you let God take care of your sins, or just try to minimize them?

Hi, I'm David Smith, and this is In a Word. Everybody loves friends, right? You have friends, you cherish your friends. In fact, some people, and maybe you're one of them, would say, you know what, if my friend was ever in trouble, I would do whatever is necessary to get my friend out of trouble. And I'm sure that if you consider that person a friend, you would expect the same of your friend towards you, right? We love our friends. Have you ever noticed the number of times the Bible speaks of friends? We don't have the time even to touch the hem of the garment with regard to friendships in the Bible. We could go back today and study Jonathan and David, and we could learn a lot about friendships. We could go to the Proverbs and learn some of the qualities as friends that we must have toward each other. I want to look at the New Testament today because there's a word, friend, that's so often used in the New Testament. You hear sometimes people talk about phileo, brotherly love. Well, the word philos is sort of a derivative of that. It's sort of a similar word to that, and it's the word that means here, friend, philos. We have a friendship with one another. The word itself, friend, means an associate. It carries the idea of one who finds pleasure in another or another thing. We are friend to something, but we are friend to people because we find pleasure in them. It's like a magnet. We have affinity toward those people. The word literally means a companion. So there is certainly something about the word friend in the Bible that's unique. We have affinity towards somebody. There's companionship toward another person. But it's interesting because in the classical use of that word, it just literally meant somebody that was loyal to a political cause. It carried the idea of somebody who followed some political leader, maybe those who attached themselves to a wealthy man. And then along came the definition of the word that carried a much more intimate relationship, the idea of fond affection toward each other, of making sacrifices toward each other. And the Lord draws up of the second definition, not the first, not just some political attachment to somebody, but deep-seated emotion toward another person. And He draws off of that to show that there is a friendship, especially in the Lord, that we have when we serve God and serve each other. And it's some of those uses of the word that I want to draw to your attention today. For example, in John 14, verse 13, Jesus says, "Greater love hath no man than this, that a man lay down his life for his friends." Now, if you're defining friendship, if you're defining friends on the basis of Jesus' definition, then to what extent would you be willing to go for your friends? Would you be willing to give your life for your friends? That's interesting because Jesus was talking to the apostles there. And certainly in mind, He has spiritual friendship in mind. Of greater value and of greater intimacy is the friendship found in the Lord than that on the outside of the Lord. And I'll tell you, if you've been on the inside of the church and you're a member of the Lord's body, then you know that there's no greater friends you could have than those who are Christians. They're the greatest friends you could have of all the people upon the face of the earth. In John 14, verse 14, Jesus said, "You are my friends if you do whatsoever I command you." And so true friendship is based upon doing the will of the Father which is in heaven. The true friends of God are those that do the will of God. However, in James 4, verse 4, we learn, "You adulterers and adulteresses, know you not that friendship with the world is enmity with God? Whosoever therefore will be a friend of the world is an enemy with God." Now, you keep that in mind. Because some people say, okay, I'd like to be a friend of God, but a friend of the world at the same time. It's an either-or choice, not both-and. Either we are a friend of the world or a friend of God. And if we befriend the world, if we have that common affinity to the world, if that's where our real attraction lies, then we cannot at the same time be a friend of God. We must be a friend of God first. And in the Bible, one of the greatest men who have ever been listed for us in the Hall of Fame of Faith, in James chapter 2, verses 22 and 23, is the man Abraham. And listen to the way that Abraham is described. "Seest thou how faith wrought with his works, and by works was faith made perfect?" Verse 23, "And the Scripture was fulfilled, which saith, Abraham believed God, and it was imputed unto him for righteousness, and he was called the friend of God." Now, you see in that passage that he had a working faith, faith demonstrated by obedience to God. And that same accolade that was bestowed upon him, that wonderful thing that should be put on the epitaph of every single Christian, "Here lies a friend of God," that ought to be said of us just as it was of Abraham, if we'll faithfully, obediently serve God. So, friend, it's a great word because it shows a commonality, some common interest on the part of two parties. If I'm a friend to you, we share something in common, but I pray that our commonality would be the faith of Jesus Christ, the gospel of Jesus Christ.
And as much as I would be your friend more especially, I hope that we would desire most of all to be friends of God. And in order for me to have commonality with God, I can't be a friend of the world. I must be a friend first and only to God. I must serve Him and do His will, because friends of God are those that do His commandments, according to John 14, verse 14 and 15. Friend. What a great word in the Bible. I'm David Smith, and this has been our word for the day, and I'm glad you've joined us for this particular program, a segment of In a Word. In

0: It's 69 degrees.
1: I saw it sitting on the side of the road. It was upright and pointed toward me. We were driving to church Sunday morning when I noticed it. It didn't appear to be damaged, and it was sitting patiently, as if it were waiting for the owner to return. As I looked at it, I thought, there's no real way to know how it got there or what its story is. Shoes, they're like that. They always have a story, don't they? Sometimes you can look at them and see it. I was in Washington, D.C. some time back and entered the Holocaust Museum. The entire place makes you wonder about man's humanity to man. But I think what got to me the most were the shoes. At the end of the tour, there was a room full of shoes worn by victims. In each pair of shoes, you could see the feet that once filled them and the journey that they traveled. There were times when the shoes in which I walk, I don't seem to understand things. Things are different now. Often, understanding is the profit that we gain from wear. I think patience is the benefit of understanding. Patience is something which does not come easily or naturally. Well, at least not for me. 2 Corinthians 6:6 says this, "Through this patience we gain understanding." I'm Robbie Owens, and that's my humble opinion.

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1: It's 69 degrees.
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4: Have you ever taken a sip from a bottle of lukewarm water? It's a little nasty, isn't it? Jesus would agree. In Scripture, there is only one time where Jesus is recorded as being sick. It wasn't because of a common cold or the common stomach bug or even the flu. He took a drink of something lukewarm. Jesus became ill after learning about the works or the ways and the actions of one specific church, Laodicea. In Revelation 3 verse 16, Jesus says, "So then, because you are lukewarm and neither cold nor hot, I will vomit you out of my mouth." The church at Laodicea was trying to straddle the metaphorical fence between being faithful and being unfaithful. They were a little too bad to be good and a little too good to be bad. Instead of being of God, they try to be of God and of the world. And as a result, God literally vomited them out of his mouth. Now let me ask you a question. When we make compromises in our faith for the world and become lukewarm, do we upset God's stomach?
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6: Welcome to Good News Today, the program where you will always find good news, no matter what else is happening in the world. I'm Jim Dearman, your host for Good News Today. Thanks so much for joining us. As always, I want to tell you what's coming your way on today's program. We begin, as always, with our devotional time, and that consists of our scripture reading, beautiful singing, and then a brief study of our scripture. And just two verses today at which we will look from the book of Joshua in the Old Testament. We're going to look at two verses that may be quite familiar to a great many people in our audience. Joshua 24, 14 and 15. Joshua chapter 24, verses 14 and 15. So get your Bibles if you don't have them already and open to that passage and get ready to read along with us and to study along with us in just a moment. While I tell you what else is coming your way, be ready always. We'll follow our devotional time with Roger Campbell. And many people think that preachers, for example, are called to preach, and they use that in a way that indicates some sort of direct, perhaps miraculous calling. But what about Christians? Some say, well, we're called to be Christians in that same direct way, by a direct operation of the Holy Spirit. Is that what the Bible teaches? Well, the answer to that is no. The Bible doesn't teach that. But is there any sense in which we are called to become Christians? Well, that's the very topic with which Roger Campbell will deal. Does God still call people today? And if so, how does he do it? You will not want to miss it. Cody's Corner follows a segment with Roger Campbell. And are you familiar with those packing peanuts that are in packages to help insulate and protect the contents of the package? Well, today Cody is going to talk about packing peanuts and make an excellent application. Cody Boston comes your way right after Be Ready Always. And then our final segment is our G&T Q&A. And here's the question. The rich man and Lazarus, were they real or a parable? The rich man and Lazarus, that's Luke chapter 16. We'll look at those verses, verses 19 through 31, as we answer that question in our final segment. So that's what's coming your way, and we are so glad that you have come our way. Let's read the two key verses now with which we'll be dealing in our devotional time. Joshua chapter 24, verses 14 and 15. Joshua is the speaker. "Now therefore, fear the Lord. Serve him in sincerity and in truth, and put away the gods which your fathers served on the other side of the river and in Egypt. Serve the Lord. And if it seems evil to you to serve the Lord, choose for yourselves this day whom you will serve, whether the gods which your fathers served that were on the other side of the river, or the gods of the Amorites in whose land you dwell. But as for me and my house, we will serve the Lord.

0: And we are back for the study portion of our devotional time, looking today at Joshua chapter 24, verses 14 and 15. And of course, this is the choice that Joshua put before the people in terms of their dedication to the Lord in the land to which the Lord had brought them. And remember, Joshua was the servant of the Lord who followed Moses after the death of Moses and was now the leader of God's people. And he's calling upon the people now to make a very definitive choice in their lives. And as they embark upon that promised land and living in that promised land. Of course, we know that subsequently and tragically, God's people did not remain faithful, and ultimately they were taken into captivity. The northern tribes to the Assyrians in 722, around 722, 721 BC. 135 years later, in 606, it was the southern tribe, Judah, that did not learn from her northern sister and was carried into Babylonian captivity because they did not live in harmony with the choice that Joshua put before them here, a choice that they said, oh yes, we want to serve the Lord. Well, we're going to highlight this and look at some key points from these verses. I have a sermon that I certainly don't have time to preach in its entirety here, but I do want to give you some highlights from some points that I have gleaned from these two verses. Now, therefore, fear the Lord. Serve him in sincerity and in truth, and put away the gods which your fathers served on the other side of the river and in Egypt. Serve the Lord. And if it seems evil to you to serve the Lord, choose for yourselves this day whom you will serve. And he goes on to talk about the gods of their fathers on the other side of the river. That river would be the Euphrates, or the gods of the Amorites in whose land you dwell. In other words, they've come into Canaan. But as for me and my house, we will serve the Lord. So let's analyze. Let's analyze the text here, and the lesson I have drawn from it, I just simply call making the choice. And notice, first of all, the mechanics of the choice, and then we'll see the masters involved in the choice and what the meaning of their choice is, and finally, the motivation of that choice. Now, we don't have time to go into great detail with these points, but as I would in a regular sermon at another situation, but what about the mechanics of the choice? Well, first of all, he says, choose. In other words, it's a choice. Now, what's the significance of that? Because they were capable of making the choice. You realize that Calvinism teaches that we're not capable of making a choice whether we're going to follow God or not. God makes that choice and then lets us know through some direct operation of the Spirit, better felt than told experience, that we are among the saved, those who've been predestined to be saved. That's false teaching. And here's another passage that makes it clear that the choice is up to us. It was in Joshua's day. It is in Jesus' day. It is in the day in which we live, in other words, under the covenant of Jesus Christ. We are to make that choice. But notice something else. Choose for yourselves. No one else can make the choice for us. We must make the choice for ourselves. It's not what our parents did or do now. It's not what anyone else does. We must make that choice ourselves. And then notice what else? This day. Choose for yourselves this day. Can we put off the choice? Not really. Because when we seek to put off the choice as to whether we will follow God and Christ in our situation under the new covenant, when we say, I just want to put that off, we've really made the choice not to serve. And so he says, choose for yourselves this day, this day. And notice this, whom you will serve. That leads us to our second point. The mechanics are choose for yourselves this day. But what about the masters involved? Whom you will serve. Whom you will serve. What are our choices in terms of our masters? Only two, either God or Satan. No one can serve two masters, Jesus pointed out in Matthew 6, 24. You have to make that choice. And the whom involved is not what you will serve, it's whom. Whom you will serve, either God or Satan, either Christ or Satan. Those are the masters that we must choose from, only two. Well, what is the meaning of the choice? He says, choose for yourselves this day whom you will serve. There's your meaning of the choice. There's the meaning of the choice. In other words, whatever master you choose, that master you will serve, or you have automatically become his servant. Whether you claim to serve Satan or not, if you haven't chosen to serve God, you are the servant of Satan. Romans 6, verse 16. Do you not know, Paul writes, that to whom you present yourselves slaves to obey, you are that one slaves whom you obey, whether of sin to death or of obedience to righteousness. It's either God or Satan. And to whom you present yourself, that is the one you serve. But what about, finally, the motivation for the service? Time doesn't permit us to read the first 13 verses of this chapter. But to highlight it, Joshua goes back, and I encourage you to go back to verse 1 of Joshua 24, when he gathered all the tribes of Israel to Shechem, called for the elders of Israel and their heads and so forth, and he set before them this choice. Go back and see how he rehearsed what God had done for his people, all the blessings that God had bestowed, everything that he had done, bringing them now into this land. And when you come to verse 13, for example, the verse before, the verse with which we've been dealing, the two verses, I have given you a land for which you did not labor, and cities which you did not build, and you dwell in them. You eat of the vineyards and olive groves which you did not plant. Now therefore, there's our first two words of verse 14. Now therefore, the therefore goes back to what he has rehearsed in these first 13 verses. Look at everything God has done for you, he says. Now be motivated. Be motivated based upon God's goodness and God's mercy and God's love. Be motivated to serve him in sincerity and in truth. Sincerity and truth sounds very much like spirit and truth in John 4:24, doesn't it? God is spirit, and those who worship must worship in spirit and in truth. This is a rich text. The mechanics of the choice, the masters involved, the meaning involved, and the motivation for the service. That's all the time we have for our devotional time. We're looking now at Roger Campbell's section, and that segment, Be Ready Always.
1: Does God still call people today? If somebody asked you that question, how would you answer? There's no doubt that the Bible speaks about God calling humans. Here's a text from 1 Thessalonians chapter 2 and verse number 12. Paul says that you would walk worthy of God, who hath called you unto his kingdom and glory. So there's the idea of God calling humans unto his kingdom and unto his glory. We might think about 1 Peter chapter 2 and verse number 9, a message that's written to Christians. But you're a chosen generation, a royal priesthood, a holy nation, a peculiar people, that you should show forth the praises of him who hath called you out of darkness into his marvelous light. Called out of darkness and called into his marvelous light. So the Bible clearly affirms that God calls humans. We further read in 1 Corinthians chapter 1 and verse number 9 that God had called those Christians unto the fellowship of his son Jesus. Or Galatians 5 and verse 13, we're called unto liberty, called out of darkness, called into God's light. But how does God do that? That's the question, isn't it? How does God call humans out of darkness into light? Well, the Bible answers that question. In 2 Thessalonians chapter 2 and verse number 14, the Bible says, whereunto he called you by our gospel to the obtaining of the glory of our Lord Jesus Christ. He called you how? By our gospel. So that calling is an indirect calling. Somebody said, well, wait a minute. Weren't there times when God spoke directly to people? Well, surely that's the case. In the Old Testament, we read about God speaking directly to Adam. We read about God speaking directly to Noah and to Abraham and Moses and a number of other individuals. But under the New Testament system, under the arrangement of the gospel, God calls us by the gospel. Someone might say, well, what about John chapter 6? Didn't Jesus say something about the only ones that can follow him are the ones whom God draws? That's exactly what he said. In fact, let's read from John chapter 6 and verse 44. Jesus said, no man can come to me except the Father which hath sent me draw him, and I will raise him up at the last day. Jesus said, the only way to come to me is if God draws you or pulls you or attracts you. So here's the question. How does God do that? What does God do to cause a lost person to come to Jesus for salvation? Let me suggest to you that you not stop reading in verse 44, but go right on in to verse number 45. There Jesus said, it is written in the prophets, and they shall be all taught of God. Every man therefore that hath heard and hath learned of the Father cometh unto me. There's something in verse 44 that's repeated in verse 45. Jesus speaks about coming to him. And according to verse 44, one comes to Jesus only when the Father draws him. According to verse 45, one comes to Jesus when what happens? When he's heard of the Father and he's learned from the Father. In other words, it's through the teaching of God's Word that God attracts or pulls or draws people to Jesus. Does God still call people today? He sure does. He calls us through the message of his Word. The important question is, how are you and I going to respond to that calling? How does God want us to respond? Well, in Hebrews chapter 5, the Bible says this about Jesus. He became the author of eternal salvation unto all them that obey him. That's the proper response to the message of the gospel, to submit to God's Son. It's not a question of how much power God has. It's a question of God's plan. Does God still call us today? Sure does. Calls us through the gospel. I'm Roger Campbell, and this has been Be Ready Always.
0: Yes, as Roger's pointed out, we're called through the gospel by the Word of God. Great segment. Coming up, it is the segment with Cody Boston after we take a brief but important information break.
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0: 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Here's Cody.
4: Welcome to Cody's Corner. Today I want to talk to you about a parable in the Bible, a parable that we call the parable of the sower in Matthew chapter 13. But before we go there, I want to talk to you about packing peanuts. If you've ever moved in your lifetime, my wife and I recently moved about a year and a half ago, so I guess not too recently. But if, when you move, you typically buy a bag of these to pack things away. Or if you're a big online shopper, perhaps you get many packages where when you open them, there are these peanuts inside that are impossible to get rid of. You might be asking yourself, what in the world does packing peanuts have to do with the parable of the sower? What I would like to do is I would like to read the parable very briefly and then talk to you about how these could apply with that parable to give us a visual to remember our responsibility as sowers in the kingdom of God. In Matthew chapter 13, picking up in verse 3, says, "Then he spoke many things to them in parables, saying, Behold, a sower went out to sow." And then he goes on through the rest of the parable talking about the seed falling on different types of soil. You have the wayside soil that's really tough soil. You have the rocky soil, the stony soil that has obstacles that keep the seed from getting deep into the hearts of people. You have the thorny soil that has a ton of thorns in it that choke the life out of the seed. And then you have the good soil. What I want to focus on is the beginning of the parable, where it talks about a man, a sower, who went out into a vineyard, into a field, rather, to sow. In those days, this man would wake up and he would get ready for the day, perhaps eat him some breakfast. He would go and get everything he needed. In particular, he would get a bag of seed, if you will. Then he would take the bag of seed and he would go out into a field. And I won't be able to do this for you on the television, but he would take the bag of seed and put it on his shoulder. And then he would walk around with the bag of seed on his shoulder, reaching inside, grabbing handfuls, and throwing handfuls of seed in the air. And so in doing this, he tries to cover as much ground as he can because he's trying to get it done before the sun goes down and he goes home. Well, you could imagine, if you just take handfuls of seed and throw it in the air, you can cover a lot of ground if you don't stop every 5 seconds to check the soil, right? And so he would walk and there would be these pathways, and naturally as you throw some in the air, seed's going to fall on those pathways that are really hard and won't allow the seed inside. You're going to come across some areas that are very rocky and seed's going to fall in those areas. Some thorny soil, seed will fall there. But by covering as much ground as possible, he can find as much good soil as possible. If he slows down to examine every area, he'll run out of daylight and run out of time and might miss out on some good soil getting in contact with the seed. Oftentimes, when we think about sowing the seed of the kingdom of God, sowing the gospel message and getting it into the hearts of people, sometimes we are very particular in that we look at people and we say they'll never change. We look at people and say they're too set in their ways. There's no way. It's going to be a waste of time. I don't know where to begin with this person. Their heart's hard. They're not the right type of soil. And we do our own soil sample test before we give the seed a chance. What ends up happening, brothers and sisters, is we miss out on a lot of good soil. And we're running out of time. I want to encourage you this week, realize that everywhere you go, you're sowing the seed. Make sure that your actions, your vocabulary, the things that you do, the things that you say, make sure that they teach people about Jesus Christ. What's interesting is with the sower and the bag of seed on his shoulder, naturally what would happen is you're walking this field all day, seed is going to fall out of the bag. Seed that you didn't even throw. It's just going to fall out because you're covering the ground and you're walking and it's on your shoulder. Isn't it interesting how sometimes the loudest sermon people hear is the things that we do when we don't realize people are watching? Understand that you must sow by telling people, but also realize that you can sow the seed by living as a Christian, by doing the things that you need to be doing as a Christian. Jesus began this parable by saying, "Behold, a sower went out to sow." It is my prayer that every day of your life begins with those words. Well, that's it for my corner of the world. I hope you have a blessed day.
0: And our thanks as always to Cody Boston for his excellent Cody's Corner segment. Coming up, it's our final segment, our GNT Q&A, after one more brief break.

And we are back for our final segment. It's our G&T Q&A. And the question, the rich man and Lazarus, were they real or a parable? Of course, the Lord did much of his teaching in parables as he lived among men and taught many powerful and poignant lessons through parables. Literally, the idea of parable is to throw beside. So Jesus took a teaching that he wanted to make and threw alongside it a familiar illustration. And so that was the idea of a parable, to throw beside. But in Luke 16, 19 through 31, where the rich man and Lazarus are depicted, it is not in typical parabolic language. And so I would conclude it's simply an account of two very real men. But the point is this, even if it were a parable, would it not teach the same thing, the same truths about what happens when we die and the ultimate destinations of the wicked and the righteous? Well, of course it would. And so it would teach truth nonetheless. Thanks for being with us for another edition of Good News Today. We look forward to seeing you next time.

0: And now, admonition, brought to you by the Collierville Church of Christ.
1: In the beginning was the Word, and the Word was with God, and the Word was God. Same was in the beginning with God. All things were made by Him, and without Him, without who, without the Word, nothing was made that was made. Jesus offers you salvation. He offers you a way to the Father, but did you also know He created everything around you? If you're going to seek salvation from this life, may I encourage you, seek it from the one who created this life and upholds it by the word of His power, Hebrews chapter 1. May I encourage you to seek it from Christ and Him alone. Take that with you today. And consider if you're seeking salvation from the right individual. Thank you.
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4: Welcome to Good News Today, the program where you will always find good news, no matter what else is happening in the world. I'm Jim Dearman, your host for Good News Today, and as always, I want to tell you what's coming your way on today's program. We'll begin, as we always do, with our devotional time, which consists of our scripture reading, beautiful singing, and then a brief study of our scripture. Today, we go to the Psalms. You know, at times, if you're a regular part of our Good News Today audience, you know that we've been kind of working our way through Psalm 119 at times, coming back to certain sections of it, because it is a beautiful psalm that exalts the Word of God. And we're ready for another paragraph in this psalm. Remember, it's an alphabetic psalm. We've talked about that in our introductory comments to this psalm, the longest chapter in the Bible, 176 verses in this psalm, and virtually every line exalts the Word of God, its power, its poignancy, its preciousness to mankind. How the tragedy is that mankind, for the most part, ignores the Word of God. And granted, it's an Old Testament passage, but the principles concerning the Word of God are eternal principles. We know that we live under the New Covenant, the New Testament, but every word of God's Word, Revelation, is inspired from Old Testament to New. And while we live under the law of Christ, the New Testament, we can still benefit greatly from our study of the Old Testament writings. And Psalm 119 is certainly no exception. Well, today we're looking at the paragraph that corresponds with our letter L from the Hebrew alphabet. Remember that there are 22 letters in the Hebrew alphabet, and there are 22 paragraphs of 8 verses each in this psalm, and each verse of each paragraph begins with the letter of that particular section. Well, today we look at the section that corresponds to our letter L, and we look at that at verse 89 beginning, going through verse 96. So we'll be looking at that in just a moment, so we hope you'll get your Bibles open to the 119th Psalm. Meanwhile, let me tell you what's coming your way after our devotional time. It's Leaving a Legacy. Rotating Our Tires is what Leroy Dedman will be talking about. And, of course, his humorous illustrations, always followed by a strong spiritual application, are a delight indeed to our Good News Today audiences. So we look forward to that. And then following that, it is a Cody's Corner segment with Cody Boston, and Cherry Sundrop is the object lesson today, as he will look at some excellent application, as he always does, from his excellent segment, Cody's Corner. And our G&T Q&A, our final segment today, how could the law of Moses be fulfilled but not destroyed? How could the law of Moses be fulfilled but not destroyed? We'll look at that from the Word of God, as we always do in our final segment. So that's what's coming your way, and we're glad you've come our way for another study together from the Word of God. Let's read together now the 89th through the 96th verses of the beautiful 119th Psalm. Forever, O Lord, your word is settled in heaven. Your faithfulness endures to all generations. You established the earth, and it abides. They continue this day according to your ordinances, for all are your servants. Unless your law had been my delight, I would then have perished in my affliction. I will never forget your precepts, for by them you have given me life. I am yours. Save me, for I have sought your precepts. The wicked wait for me to destroy me, but I will consider your testimonies. I have seen the consummation of all perfection, but your commandment is exceedingly broad.

0: And we're back for the study portion of our devotional time. As we mentioned earlier, we're looking at another paragraph in the beautiful 119th Psalm. And this paragraph begins with verse 89, eight verses down through verse 96. Let's highlight some of these verses together. The really key statement to this section is found in the very first verse of the section, and that's verse 89. Forever, O Lord, your word is settled in heaven, is settled in heaven. That is a key statement and a wonderful principle that we must never lose sight of. The word of God will endure forever. There's so many passages that make that abundantly clear. We go to the Psalms, elsewhere in the Psalms, to the 100th Psalm, and at Psalm 100 and verse 5, here's the statement the psalmist makes: For the Lord is good, his mercy is everlasting, and his truth endures to all generations. Isaiah penned the words in Isaiah 43, the word of God will stand forever. And what did our Lord Jesus Christ say about it in Matthew 24, 35? Heaven and earth will pass away, but my word will not pass away. The word of God is certain. It does stand. Now, granted, and we've mentioned this already, we must rightly divide that word and understand that indeed we live under the law of Christ, as we mentioned earlier. We're not under the law of Moses, but that does not mean that all the word of God is not inspired. It is. And it has been said that the New Testament is the Old Testament revealed and the Old Testament is the New Testament concealed. And so we need all of it, but we live under the law of Christ. What is it that will judge us at the last day? Jesus made it clear in John 12:48. He said, He who rejects me and does not receive my word has that which judges him. The word that I have spoken will judge him in the last day. So it is the word of Christ, not just that red letter portion of the New Testament, but all that Christ not only spoke, but that which he authorized as he empowered the apostles and other inspired writers to write down for us forevermore through the inspiration of the Holy Spirit, all that we need that pertains to life eternal. All scripture is given by inspiration of God, profitable for doctrine, for reproof, for correction, for instruction in righteousness, that the man of God may be complete, thoroughly equipped for every good work. 2 Timothy 3:16 and 17. So, in every dispensation of time, however, the word of God from God for that particular time was absolute. And the word of Christ is absolute today. The word is settled in heaven. It's sure. It's steadfast. In other words, we can completely rely on what God has given us through his written word. We need nothing more than that word. It is complete, as we've just noted from 2 Timothy 3:16 and 17. Well, let's look at verse 90. Your faithfulness, the psalmist continues, your faithfulness endures to all generations. You establish the earth and it abides. Your faithfulness endures to all generations. That's simply a reminder that God is going to be always faithful to his promises. Think about Hebrews chapter 10 and verse 23. There the writer of Hebrews admonishes these Christians to whom he wrote, let us hold fast the confession of our hope without wavering, for he who promised is faithful. He who promised, God is the one who promised, and he is faithful. God cannot lie. Titus 1 and verse 2. There Paul wrote, in hope of eternal life, which God, who cannot lie, promised before time began. We live in hope of eternal life, and that hope is sure and steadfast if we're in Christ, if we're Christians today, because the one who has given us that hope will be faithful to his promise through his Son, his only begotten Son, Jesus Christ. Well, in the latter part of that 90th verse, he says, you establish the earth and it abides. And then he goes on, they continue this day according to your ordinances, for all are your servants. And that reminds us of the fact that God spoke through Christ the agent of creation, spoke everything into existence by the word of his mouth. And by that word, everything continues. Everything consists, Hebrews 1 and verse 3 is a passage that makes that abundantly clear and makes that statement, as does Colossians chapter 1, verses 15 through 17. Listen to Hebrews 1 and verse 3, who being the brightness of his glory and the express image of his person and upholding all things how? By the word of his power, by the word of his power. And go back to the Colossian passage I just alluded to, Colossians 1, verse 15, beginning, he is the image of the invisible God, the firstborn over all creation. For by him all things were created, speaking of Christ, that are in heaven and that are on earth, visible and invisible, whether thrones or dominions or principalities or powers, all things were created through him and for him. He is before all things, and so forth. So everything is in existence, brought into existence by the word of Christ, the agent of creation, and it consists, is sustained through that word, and it will be taken out of existence by that same word ultimately. Therefore, we need to be prepared for that time when time is no more. Well, we look and just highlight him because we're almost out of time. Unless your law had been my delight, I would have perished in my affliction. That just simply tells us that we need to turn to the word in times of trial. If we are children of God, we have that which will help us in those difficult times. And the Bible makes that abundantly clear in passage after passage. He goes on, I will never forget your precepts, for by them you have given me life. The words of Christ are life. John 6:63, remember? Will you also go away? Jesus asked his apostles after some of those who were supposed disciples had turned away from him. To whom shall we go? You have the words of life. That was the response. And so, indeed, those words are life-giving. The word of God is living, Hebrews 4, verse 12, active, sharper than any two-edged sword, etc. Well, our time is about gone, but just to simply review the reading further, the wicked wait for me to destroy me, but I will consider your testimonies. What can man do to me? Man can take my life, but he can't do anything more. Don't fear him who can kill the body. Fear him who can destroy both soul and body in hell. Matthew 10:28, Jesus said. And so, verse 96, he says, I have seen the consummation of all perfection. I've seen human perfection, and it falls short of perfection, real perfection, and the only perfection is being made perfect through the keeping of the commandments of the Lord. Well, that's all the time we have for our devotional time. Right now, it is time for Leroy Dedman and another Leaving a Legacy segment.
1: Have you noticed a person may make a true statement, but someone else thinks of something altogether different? But that too is true. A man told his wife, honey, I'm going to take the car to the garage and have the tires rotated. The wife responded, don't they do that when you're driving down the road? Well, you can't deny the wife is right, but the husband had something else in mind. We sometimes see that principle with the word servant. Servant in our English New Testament usually represents the Greek doulos, or bond slave. However, sometimes it means diakones, or deacon, or minister. And this, too, is strictly accurate, for doulos and diakones are synonyms. Both words denote a man who belongs to the service of another. Christian service means, first and foremost, serving and submitting to our Savior. On the other hand, while the deacon is a servant, he is a special servant, one who has submitted to the leadership of the elders, and they're set on go. They're ready to get the task at hand accomplished. One definition of a description of a deacon is to raise dust by hastening. We also read in the New Testament that there were special servants in addition to deacons. These special servants did not displace deacons, but they served with or in addition to them. In Acts 6, there is an example of some men appointed by the apostles to serve in the area of the ministry to the widows. In the King James text, there are several words in the first few verses of Acts 6 that are translated from some form of diakonēs, the word from which we get deacon. The word ministration in verse 1, or serve in verse 2, and ministry in verse 4. These are words that describe the work these men did and are variations of the word translated deacons. The qualifications set forth here are somewhat different than the qualification of deacons at 1 Timothy 3, verses 8 through 13. But whether we call these men deacons or not, it's a fact they were special servants. The word appears in Ephesians 3, 7, where Paul is addressing the fact that God intended for the gospel to be preached to the Gentiles, of which I became a minister according to the gift of the grace of God given to me by the effective working of the power. Now, Paul was not qualified to be a deacon, as he was not married with children. Some of the special servants were women. Paul said, I commend unto you Phoebe, our sister, which is the servant of the church, was at Centuria, Romans 16, verse 1. The word servant here is from the same Greek word from which the word deacon comes. Yet there are no qualifications for female deacons listed in the New Testament. She was a servant, special if you like. Especially noted is the absence of the word deaconess when Paul writes to the churches and addresses the elders and deacons. Each of us, men and women, are obligated to serve. And I've often said, if you remove the work of women in most congregations, you will find a very inactive church. There's no doubt God has assigned varied and different responsibilities to all his servants.
0: Our thanks to Leroy Dedman. Coming up, it's Cody's Corner after we take a brief but important information break.
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that I actually don't drink too often anymore, but I used to love to drink it all the time, and that is cherry sun drop. Now, if you've never had this, I encourage you, drink it. It is one of the greatest drinks, but because of its color, it provided me with one of the scariest moments of my life. And that might be an exaggeration for some, but at the time, it was not for me. I was packing for a trip to go with some friends of mine to see the Creation Museum and to go to Kings Island. I was in college at the time, and I had come home for the summer, and I was very excited. My parents had agreed to let me go. And so the night before, I'm doing laundry and getting everything ready, packing things up. I'm watching TV, probably a movie, and I'm drinking a cherry sun drop to keep me awake as I'm packing everything to get ready to go. I don't remember exactly what happened before or after, but there was a moment where somehow I knocked over the can of cherry sun drop that was still pretty full onto my parents' white cushiony couch. And there was a giant red stain on the couch. For the next, what felt like 7 hours, I sat there trying to get the stain out, doing everything I could think of, finding any kind of cleaner I could find, knowing that if my parents wake up and see that one half of the couch is a different color than the other, that I'm not going on this trip that I had been planning for and was so excited to go on. And so I spend a lot of time cleaning up the couch and trying to get the stain to go away. And as I step back before I laid down for the night and noticed that it still looked like the stain was there, I gathered myself, I walked to my bedroom, I laid down, prepared to wake up to find out I was no longer going on this trip. The next morning when I woke up, the couch was whiter than I had ever seen it. The stain was gone. I don't know what took the stain away. I don't know which particular cleaning material I used that took it away, but whatever it was, whatever I did, it worked. The couch was clean. I was able to go on the trip, and cherry sun drop did not ruin my life that night. I started thinking about stains, and I want to ask you to go to Isaiah 1 and verse 18. Isaiah chapter 1 and verse 18. As you think of stains and in the Christian's life in particular, it is sin that leaves a stain in our lives. In Isaiah 1 and verse 18, it says, "Come now and let us reason together, says the Lord. Though your sins are like scarlet, they shall be as white as snow. Though they are red like crimson, they shall be as wool." Our sins are like scarlet. They leave a stain that's very noticeable, a stain that is almost impossible to remove. But there's one cleaning agent that can remove that stain. Psalm 51, a passage that is very familiar to many people. When you think of a song that we sing, "Create in me a clean heart, O God," that is from that psalm. But before you get to that part of the psalm, there's a part there in verse 7 where the Bible says, "Purge me with hyssop, and I shall be clean. Wash me, and I shall be whiter than snow." There's this reference to washing, to becoming whiter than snow. In 1 John 1, in verse 7, 1 John 1, 7, it says, "But if we walk in the light as he is in the light, we have fellowship with one another, and the blood of Jesus, his son, cleanses us from all sin." There is a stain that is left on our hearts and in our lives by sin, but there is a cleaning agent that can completely remove it and make us whiter than snow, and that is the blood of Jesus. Galatians 3:27 and in Romans 6, verses 3 through 6, Acts 2:38, you can see that the blood of Jesus is what removes the stain of our sins. It cleanses us. It washes us. If there's a stain in your life that you need removed, if you're a Christian, I ask that you pray to God and ask for cleansing, for forgiveness of that sin so that you can be white as snow. And if you're not a child of God, I pray that you look through the book of Acts, that you go to places like Acts 2:38,

0: In Acts 22:16, you look at Galatians 3 and Romans 6 and realize that baptism is how non-Christians can become a Christian and have all of their sins washed away and they can be white as snow. Is there any stain in your life that needs removed? Won't you allow Jesus to remove it? Well, that's it for my corner of the world. I hope you have a blessed day.
1: Our thanks, as always, to Cody Boston for another excellent segment. Coming up, it's our final segment, our G&T Q&A, after another brief break.

We're back for our final segment, our G&T Q&A, and the question, how could the law of Moses be fulfilled but not destroyed? Well, let's go to Matthew 5, 17 through 19. There, as a part of the Sermon on the Mount, Jesus said, "Do not think that I came to destroy the law or the prophets. I did not come to destroy, but to fulfill. For assuredly, I say to you, till heaven and earth pass away, one jot or one tittle will by no means pass from the law till all is fulfilled." He went on to talk about those who break the least of these commandments, teaches men so, shall be called in the least of the kingdom of heaven in verse 19. So the key is, the law, had it been abolished and destroyed, had it been destroyed before it served its purpose, then it would not have been according to the will of God. The law was our schoolmaster to lead us to Christ, Paul made clear in Galatians 3, 22 through 25 in that context. But had Jesus just simply destroyed it, negated it when he came, it would not have fulfilled the purpose, which was to lead man to Christ. So by fulfilling it, living it perfectly, he took it out of the way, nailing it to the cross. Look at Colossians 2:14. Thanks for being with us.

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1: It's 70 degrees.
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4: 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Our Jay Webb will tell you a little bit more about our work, for example, on social media here in a few moments. And then Brother Jay has that very special free Bible study course by mail that he'll tell you about near the end of our broadcast. Yes, dear friends, God has given. God gives. As in that old hymn, the doxology, the one stanza hymn that we would sing many times before we would dismiss, how it began, "Praise God from whom all blessings flow." Specifically, and through inspiration, the Apostle Paul penned three things that God has given to use in His service. We're going to study them today and consider them under the title, again, The Right Spirit. But first, let's pause and let's hear our Jay Webb tell you a little bit more about our social media from the International Gospel Hour.
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4: Dear friends, let's speak from 2 Timothy 1:7, not of the spirit of fear, but of power. The spirit of power. I like that. The breath and the strength of the gospel of Christ. You know, is it not called the power of God to salvation? Listen to the words of Paul in Romans 1:16-17. "For I am not ashamed of the gospel of Christ, for it is the power of God to salvation to everyone who believes, for the Jew first and also for the Greek. For in it the righteousness of God is revealed from faith to faith, as it is written, the just shall live by faith." Now, within the gospel, the righteousness of God is revealed. The gospel is the good news, the death, the burial, the resurrection of Christ, 1 Corinthians 15:1-2. And dear friends, isn't it amazing that I am commanded to believe in God, to believe in Christ? John 8:24, "Except you believe that I am He, you will die in your sins." He is the one through whom His death, burial, and resurrection matters. We're able to repent of our sins or to change our heart and change our direction, as Jesus commanded in Luke 13:3. To confess Him before men, "I believe that Jesus Christ is the Son of God." To see what the eunuch confessed in Acts 8:37, "Peter, thou art the Christ, the Son of the living God." Matthew 16:16. Now think about this. That confession is made unto salvation, Romans 10:10. And I understand that when I believe Jesus is the Christ, the Son of the living God, He is, because not only did He die and was buried, but He was resurrected as the one. And then, yes, friends, I'm baptized into Christ. Later in the book of Romans, chapter 6, Paul said that we are baptized into his death, and therefore we are buried with him by baptism into his death, that like as Christ was raised from the dead by the glory of the Father, even so we also should be raised to walk in newness of life, Romans 6, 4 and 5. What a beautiful thought, dear friends. A beautiful thought that how we can be reflecting the gospel of Christ through our baptism into Christ, and then to walk faithful. That's where we continue as follows. We embrace the preaching of the cross, which to the saved is the power of God. That's 1 Corinthians 1:18. For the message of the cross is foolishness to those who are perishing, but to us who are being saved, it is the power of God. And the Christian's faith would lie in the power of God. 1 Corinthians 2:5, that your faith should not be in the wisdom of men, but in the power of God. So we want to grow in faith, 2 Peter 3, verse 18. Continuing in 1 Corinthians chapter 4, verse 20, there's power in the kingdom of God, and the kingdom and the church are one and the same. As Jesus promised to build his church and his kingdom, Matthew 16, 18, and 19, that came true in Acts the second chapter. Why, even those in the book of Colossae were translated or conveyed into the kingdom of the Son of His love, Colossians 1, 13. Now, dear friends, when I look at this spirit of power, when I look at the power that is granted unto me to help me in life, may I embrace God's power in obedience to His will. But number two, how about the spirit of love? The strongest emotion to man embodied by giving the greatest gift for man, Jesus Christ. God so loved the world that He gave Christ, John 3:16. And you know, that love is so powerful, it's made to where people can tell a difference among God's chosen people. For Jesus did tell us in John 13:34 and 35, a new commandment I give to you, that you love one another as I have loved you, that you also love one another. By this all will know that you are my disciples if you have love for one another. And you know, dear friends, love also corrects. Think with me for a moment. Consider Hebrews 12, 5 and 6. And you have forgotten the exhortation which speaks to you as to sons. My son, do not despise the chastening of the Lord, nor be discouraged when you are rebuked by him. For whom the Lord loves, he chastens and scourges every son whom he receives. Now that's rather interesting, but he encourages us in that entire text to the Christian. He says, don't despise the chastening of the Lord. He loves you. He will chasten. He will correct you. It is a disciplined love granted with affection and concern, that one may press onward in God's service. It's a Father's love available that will comfort and correct our lives, and how that spirit of love can be conveyed before others. When I think about correction from my earthly father, who has passed on for a number of years, I can look back and see that correction was to keep me in line and to let me get the most out of life. How thankful we are for a father that sees that even more, and the need that we have. The spirit of love upon us is the spirit of love that comes forth from us. You know, dear friends, we've talked today about following God, being obedient unto God. Would you like to study these things a little further? Dear friends, we love to challenge our listeners to dig down and study the Word of God and see God's will for your life from His Word. We're able to do that with a number of tools, not only our broadcast here, but also our home Bible study that you can work in the privacy of your own home at your own pace. It's very easy to get. It's absolutely free. Here's our J-Web with those details of how you can receive our free Bible correspondence course.
3: 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We'll send it right away. Thank you for your interest in the things of God. And now, back to Jeff.
4: And now, friends, how about the sound mind of which Paul mentions in 2 Timothy 1:7? God has given us a sound mind. Now, this builds off the spirit of love, or a disciplined love, a disciplined mind. Have you ever stopped to think how the Bible is a book of discipline and it's good? Listen to 2 Timothy 3:16 and 17. All scripture is given by inspiration of God and is profitable for doctrine, for reproof, for correction, for instruction in righteousness, that the man of God may be complete, thoroughly equipped for every good work. Now back to verse 16. For doctrine, that's positive. For reproof, that's negative, meaning that you've got to correct some things or to be proven what is right. Then correction straightens it out. Then we come back to a positive instruction in righteousness. God's word corrects. God's word breaks down. But God's word comforts, and God's word builds us back. Through the scriptures, one can keep a mind and heart sound and full of the will of God. A sound mind is a healthy mind based on sound words, as Paul refers to them in 2 Timothy 1, verse 13. And sound doctrine, as we note from Titus 2 and verse 1, that comes forth needful for men to hear and to obey. Dear friends, when we talk about a sound mind, that's why we like to offer the home studies that we offered moments ago. That's why we like to offer free study materials to help us in our study to be more what God would have us to be. Yes, to challenge us in what we believe and how we think. Because, you see, God has made available to us not the spirit of fear, but of power, love, and of a sound mind. Let us embrace these in obedience to the will of God. And how grateful we are to see that our God is an awesome God and provides for us the things that we need. Dear friends, reach out to us for that free home study. Again, just call us at 1-855-IGH-6988. Leave us your name, address, and just say home study, as Jay mentioned earlier. 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Thanks for joining me today on the International Gospel Hour broadcast. I'm Jeff Archie, and dear friends, keep listening.
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1: Something remarkable happens when we pray. We noticed last time that God the Father listens to us. But now, God the Son, Jesus Christ, talks about us when we pray. Hebrews chapter 8, verse 1 tells us that He is seated at the right hand of the throne of majesty in heaven. Jesus is sitting right next to God. But Hebrews 9:24 says, He entered into heaven itself there to appear in the presence of God for us. So I like to say, Jesus is at God's side, but He's on our side as someone who understands who we are and what we go through. Something happens when we pray. Jesus talks about us, and that can make today a happy day.
5: 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Well,

0: Hello again and welcome to Counterpoint. I'm Mike Hixon. With me as always, BJ Clark. BJ, it's always great to be with you.
1: It's good to be with you.
0: BJ, today we discuss preaching, politics, and immorality. And I know that there are many, many people in our world today that say preaching and politics shouldn't mix, and that preachers ought to stay away from certain hot topics like abortion, gay marriage, etc. How do you counter that kind of thinking? Because it seems to be very prevalent.
1: The first thing I think of, Mike, is that what happened is some political parties came along and took issues that were already legislated on by God in the Word of God. They turned them into political issues, hijacked them, if you will, and then suddenly said, hands off, you can no longer say about these subjects what the Bible says about them because they're now political and you're not allowed to talk about politics in the pulpit. But wait a minute, that's not fair. You could take, based on that logic, any subject that they want to claim is a political issue would suddenly be out of bounds. And yet the preacher is commanded, Paul said he was not going to shun to declare the whole counsel of God, Acts chapter 20 and verse 26. And so the Word of God pertains to life and godliness. All things that pertain to life and godliness are found in this book right here. And so if the Bible says something about homosexuality or abortion or whatever the issue, I have every right to tell men and women, in fact, I have an obligation, as do you as a preacher, to tell people what this book says about those subjects.
0: That's right. You know, if you look at the preaching and teaching of the Apostle Paul, I don't read where he looked at certain subjects and said, okay, that's taboo, I can't talk about that. As a matter of fact, when he went to the city of Corinth, and Corinth was well known for her idolatry, immorality, and yet Paul went into that city, preached for some 18 months, tremendous conversions took place as a result of his preaching and teaching. And he dealt with some of the hot topics of his day. Mm-hmm. When we talk about the immorality and idolatry of the Roman Empire, it really, in many ways, mirrors America today. And so what he did then, we ought to do today.
1: Absolutely. And he didn't shy away in Athens when he spoke to those individuals there about the one true God. He didn't shy away when he went into the synagogues. He preached Jesus as the Christ, even though the folks there didn't want to hear it. And so, you know, it's not fair for people to try to muzzle a gospel preacher. I can see why they would want to, because the truth is what sets men free. And if we can keep people in the dark on the truth, then it's much easier for us to espouse our position. Give you an example. Some years ago, one of the Super Bowl commercials was going to feature Tim Tebow and some things regarding a picture of an ultrasound picture of a baby, and it was refused by the networks. You can't show a picture of a baby on an ultrasound. Why? Because they know the more evidence that gets out there of life in the womb and the fingers and the toes and all that is formed in the womb, that information is very deadly to their cause, their pro-choice cause. And so they don't want the information getting out there, so they try to stifle it.
0: That's right. You know, BJ, you mentioned abortion and that particular commercial. And you know, in our country, since 1973, we've had, what, some 60 million babies aborted, all done under the sanctions of our court system, our laws today. And you know, we talk about the atrocities that occurred in Germany under Adolf Hitler. And yet we are as barbaric in many respects. Now, we don't look at it from that vantage point, but the fact is, it is even more barbaric.
1: Right.
0: And you look at, who's going to be the voice for those babies? If we as gospel preachers don't speak up and as members of the church, then who will?
1: You know, there's a movie that came out recently, and I don't normally go around talking about recommending movies for folks to watch from a religious standpoint, but this movie is called Gosnell. It was a movie based on the most prolific serial killer in America, who just so happened to be Kermit Gosnell, who's an abortion doctor. And the hoops they had to jump through to even make this movie were amazing. And then, even though the movie was bringing in a lot of folks, it was suddenly banned from a number of theaters. They wouldn't show it. A number of theaters across America refused to screen it. And why? Because they know the truth of that movie and the power of it. it would be very devastating to their cause.
0: Sure. You know, I think about what Jesus said in John chapter 3 when he said, light has come into the world, but men love darkness rather than light. Sadly, people would rather ignore the mm-hmm. facts and, as you said, suppress the information because it is so riveting in
1: right.
0: many respects.
1: Another example of that is the creation evolution controversy. There are scientists, many, many scientists, who believe that there's a designer and that that designer created this world, but they are banned or expelled, as another movie some years ago documented, from prestigious universities.
0: Sure.
1: They're not welcome to speak there or to be heard there because, well, you're supposed to agree with us, and they want everyone to believe all scientists reject God. That's simply not true.
0: That's right. That's false.
1: Yeah.
0: To the core. BJ, in Ephesians chapter 5, Paul said, have no fellowship with the unfruitful works of darkness, but rather reprove them, expose them. Don't you think that we have the responsibility of shining? You know, sin loves darkness,
1: mm-hmm.
0: and so we have the responsibility of shining the light of God's word on areas that need to be exposed.
1: Exactly. And you know, the Bible has a whole lot to say about the subject of how God wants the government that he created. God created three divine institutions, the home and the church, and the government is divine in the sense that the powers that be, Romans 13:4, are ordained of God.
0: That's right.
1: It was God's plan. Well, what does God say about what kind of government he expects? In Proverbs 16 and verse number 8, here's, better is a little with righteousness than great revenues without right. But if you were to ask a lot of people today, what would be best for this country, a booming economy with great revenues mm-hmm. or righteousness? Well, ideally you could have both.
0: That's right.
1: But this passage goes on to say in verse 12, it is an abomination to kings to commit wickedness, for the throne is established by righteousness.
0: Right.
1: And so God's word says that it's abominable for rulers to commit wickedness or to promote wickedness,
0: yeah.
1: because the throne's actually established by righteousness.
0: That's right. You know, Solomon said in that same book, in Proverbs chapter 14, righteousness exalts a nation, but sin is a reproach unto any people. And I think if you look at our country today, we're bearing the fruit of unrighteous conduct.
1: Absolutely so.
0: BJ, you know, there are some people, as a matter of fact, I would imagine that there are a lot of people that have this idea that you can't legislate morality.
1: Mm-hmm.
0: And so what they want to say is, you know, hands off. Well, how do you counter that?
1: In this book of Proverbs, chapter 21, verses 1 and 2, the king's heart is in the hand of the Lord as the rivers of water. He turns it whithersoever he will. And then this, every way of a man is right in his own eyes, but the Lord pondereth the hearts. To do justice and judgment is more acceptable to the Lord than sacrifice. And so here in this passage of Scripture, the Bible makes it clear that just because a way is right in someone's eyes, in man's eyes, doesn't make it right. In fact, this same book goes on to say twice, and it sounds like I'm quoting the same verse, but it's really the same words quoted twice in different verses. There is a way that seemeth right unto a man, but the end of that way is death. That's Proverbs 14:12.
0: Mm-hmm.
1: And then Proverbs 16 and verse 25,
0: sure.
1: There is a way that seemeth right unto a man, but the end of that way is death.
0: That's right.
1: And you remember in the days of the judges, Mike, there was no king in Israel, but every man did what was right in his own eyes. And we've seen people say, well, who are you to tell me and legislate to me morality and what to do? The Bible has the right to tell us what to do. God does. And he has made it clear, crystal clear, as to what we're supposed to do and not do.
0: Yeah, do you think, BJ, that there are people in our world today that this whole idea of morality and a governing standard, the bottom line is people don't want to be told how to live. They want to live unrestrained. And so, you know, if we fail to do our job, then sin, unrighteousness goes unrestrained in the world.
1: You reminded me of a passage in 2 Peter chapter 2 where Peter is talking about some folks And he even mentions the old world, that sinful world that was not spared because of the flood, and then Sodom and Gomorrah being turned into ashes by God, and just Lot vexed with the filthy conversation or conduct of the wicked. And then you'll notice the Bible mentions the unjust being reserved to the day of judgment to be punished. What kind of people are we talking about? They walk after the flesh and the lust of uncleanness, and watch, and despise government.
0: That's right.
1: It doesn't mean they despise the civil government. They despise being governed by anyone or anything,
0: right,
1: including the civil government. They just don't, and they're presumptuous, they're self-willed. They speak evil of those in ruling places. And God calls them what they are, natural brute beasts. And they speak evil of things they don't even understand, and they will utterly perish,
0: that's right,
1: in their own corruption, according to verse number 12.
0: That's exactly right. You know, Jude, in a similar vein, talks about those who were defiling the flesh, and he said they reject authority and speak evil of dignitaries. And, you know, there are people in our world today that reject all authority, whether it's civil or divine.
1: Mm-hmm.
0: And you know, we look at the consequences in many respects of people abdicating the authority of Scripture, and as a result of that, our nation is in a free fall.
1: Absolutely.
0: And you know, we've often said, as the home goes, so goes the nation, our nation's in trouble because the home's in trouble.
1: Right.
0: And it, a lot of that goes back to we have loosened ourselves from any type of restraint, and God's Word being supreme. And so when a nation chooses to say no to the Word of God, then dire consequences are going to follow.
1: Who do we think we are that we're going to be the exception to the rule? God is no respecter of persons. Six times that is emphasized in the New Testament. So if righteousness exalts a nation, but sin is a reproach, watch it, to any people. Does that mean even American people? Yes, it means any people.
0: That's right.
1: Red, yellow, black, white, they're precious in His sight, but they're also accountable in His sight. So doesn't matter what nation you're talking about. The Bible makes something clear in Psalm 33 that I think is very interesting to consider. Our God is in heaven, and He cares about what's going on the earth, even though this is not His dwelling place per se. He sees what's going on upon the earth. In fact, the Bible says that He looks from heaven and beholds all the sons of men, Psalm 33:13. But right before that verse, blessed is the nation whose God is the Lord, and the people whom He's chosen for His own inheritance. And it goes on to say that there's no king saved by the multitude of a host, verse 16. A mighty man is not delivered by much strength, and a horse is a vain thing for safety. They didn't have tanks and planes back then. Their military was often measured by their horses and chariots.
0: That's right.
1: He's making it crystal clear here. Your security does not rest in you, the strength of your army, because God has, with 300 like Gideon, brought down thousands like the Midianites. And if God be for us, who can be against us? In America, we need to be more concerned about righteousness before God. Then it's not wrong to have a strong military,
0: that's right,
1: but it's not where our security is apart from God.
0: Well, absolutely. You know, BJ, I think you hit a vein there. There are some people in our world today, or maybe in our country, that have this idea America is too big to fall.
1: Yeah.
0: And based on our economic standing, our military strength, et cetera, that there's just no way that we could as a nation fall. And yet, you know, you look back in history, and I think about Romans chapter 15, verse 4. Paul said that those things that were written before time were written for our learning. I think about that short book in the Old Testament, Obadiah. Obadiah addressed the Edomites.
1: Right.
0: I think about Nahum. Nahum addressed the Ninevites.
1: Right.
0: And you know, if you look at the Edomites, they were extremely proud. And their idea was, you know, who's going to bring us down?
1: They were perched very high up in the mountains where it was not easy to get to.
0: That's right. That's right. And so, you know, just because we feel like we are, years ago when the Titanic was built, they said God Himself couldn't sink this boat. Well, let me tell you what.
1: Right.
0: It sank, didn't it?
1: And it didn't take more than an iceberg to do it. God could have brought it down without an iceberg. And, you know, we were in 2 Peter 2 earlier. And you just triggered a thought about, you know, America. Who do we think we are? One of the sermons I heard some years ago was basically entitled, Who Do You Think You Are? And he goes on to say from 2 Peter 2, if God didn't spare the old world, if God didn't spare Sodom and Gomorrah, if God didn't, and we're doing the same things those people did, who do we think we are? Who do you think you are? To think that you're going to somehow escape the consequences of your actions. Someone said years ago that if God doesn't judge America, he would have to apologize to Sodom and Gomorrah. Well, obviously, God doesn't need to apologize to anyone, but the point that this person was trying to make is that, look, we see what God did to Sodom and Gomorrah, and we might think, well, we're invincible, though. Well, they thought they were.
0: Yes, they did.
1: And look what happened. We've got to put our trust in God.
0: Yeah, you know, BJ, in 2 Peter chapter 2, verse 6, Paul said, or rather Peter said, regarding the cities of Sodom and Gomorrah, that God condemned them to destruction, making them an example.
1: There you go.
0: To those who afterward would live ungodly. And so, you know, we talk about, you know, have we learned from the past? And sadly, many times we don't. But as you said a moment ago, look what God did to Sodom. And we talk about sodomy in America today and the legalization of gay marriage. And you know, people today think that's a great thing. But again, what did the Creator say?
1: Right.
0: You know, I mean, that's the thing that we need to be concerned about.
1: It's his world, his universe, his rules. And if he said male and female created he them, then who am I to come along and remodel God's house any more than you and I would show up at any of our viewers' homes and say, we're here to remodel your house,
0: right,
1: whether you like it or not. They would tell us to get out. It's not your house.
0: Right.
1: It's God's house. Who do we think we are to try to change it?
0: That's right. BJ, do you think that in many respects the vocal minority, or majority rather, you know, we talk about all these people that have been, I guess, so vocal,
1: mm-hmm,
0: in, for example, the legalization of abortion, gay marriage, et cetera. Do you think that they have intimidated those on the right? And so in many respects, we have cowered.
1: Yeah.
0: And we just fail to speak up as we should.
1: Well, they're certainly trying to. Look who controls the media. Liberals control the media. Moral liberals, political liberals. And they are controlling Hollywood and who makes the movies and the television sitcoms, et cetera, et cetera, et cetera. And so it's not surprising to see this drip, drip, drip, steady attempt to, you know, liberalize our thinking on what's right and what's wrong. And, you know, for years, gay marriage would never have been accepted in this country, but they just kept pecking away, chipping away, chipping away, until finally the resolve started weakening enough to where they were able to get it passed. And if you think about it, the majority of America, even, and I'm somewhat encouraged by this, but it's, you see the changing demographics. If you look at sometimes, you know, when elections are held and there is a difference between conservative and liberal, flyover country is mostly, you know, you see a lot of conservatives there.
0: Right.
1: And the liberals are usually designated by color, and they're usually in the big urban rurals, the big urban cities, not in the rural communities. And that's where a lot of the population centers are. But, you know, unfortunately, some of that tends to start spreading, though, and you can see those demographics change overnight. We've got to keep preaching the gospel so that no matter whether in California, in New York City, or in the heartland of Texas, we'll be able to have people believing the same things no matter where they live, because they're following the same book.
0: BJ, do you think that

0: Today on television that you might watch occasionally, and if there's ever a religious person on there, you can mark it down. He's probably the killer. He's probably the criminal, or he's going to be one of those who's looked down upon because
1: a dark force.
0: Yes, and so they just keep portraying this, and the family, the original family, as God designed it, is mocked and ridiculed while they're shoving, you know, the idea of a remade family in our faces and saying, you're going to accept this whether you like it or not. Even some years ago, ABC used to be called, ABC Family. They had a substation, sure, a cable station called ABC Family. They changed it. They started putting on there a new kind of family, and then they changed it, took away, now I think it's called Freeform. Mm. Well, think about that. Free form. You're free to form whatever views you want to form, think what you want to think, do what you want to do. And these old fussy Christians who have an allegiance to an outdated, obsolete book, they just need to get a clue and go back to their little country bumpkin places. That's the kind of thing that people are hearing so much.
1: That's right.
0: And so what is the tendency for you and for me sometimes, we're not careful, we say, I'm tired of constantly being attacked for what I believe, so I think I'll just keep it to myself. I'll still believe it.
1: We just withdraw.
0: But I won't try to spread it. But then what does that do? It defaults to
1: exactly right.
0: Evil winning.
1: That's no question, no question. Yeah, you know, Jesus said that we're to be salt and light, and the salt being a leavening influence for good, light obviously dispelling darkness, and so if we, hide our light, and as you said, become intimidated, then guess what? Evil wins.
0: I think it was Edmund Burke who's credited with saying, all that is necessary for evil to triumph is for good men to do nothing.
1: That's right.
0: Or to say nothing. And if we just keep our mouths zipped and say, ooh, I'm not going to get into that controversy.
1: You know what, BJ, that's a great point, because in light of Christianity, and you think about Christianity being born in the cradle of the Roman Empire, and the Roman Empire was an ungodly system,
0: mm-hmm,
1: and wielded tremendous power, and yet through the preaching and teaching of the gospel, look at the radical changes that came about. We talk about the plight of women. They were viewed as nothing more than really property.
0: Right.
1: We talk about slavery. There were millions of slaves in the Roman Empire. Well, how did God dissolve those evil problems? Well, through the preaching and teaching of the gospel.
0: I'm so glad you mentioned that, because sometimes we're accused, when we advocate a conservative way of thinking, of being aligned with a political party. Mike, I've never put a letter after my name that has to do anything to do with any political party. I put a C after my name for Christian,
1: that's right,
0: because that's what I am first and foremost. And so you think about this. What we need in America is not for politicians to save us. We've seen enough of their efforts, and it's right, puny and corrupt, and certainly, I don't care which political party you're talking about, it's insufficient to take the place of the gospel.
1: That's right.
0: We need the gospel. Change men from the inside out, and they'll make the right decisions about abortion, homosexuality,
1: exactly right,
0: and things of that nature.
1: In light of what you just said, I think about the political rhetoric today that is rampant on both sides of the aisle. And it's a lot of divisive, prejudicial rhetoric, and I see our country growing farther apart rather, mm-hmm, than closer together. And the only thing that I know that can ultimately reconcile people is the gospel of Christ.
0: That's right.
1: And that reconciliation takes place in the one body. And the one body is the church. And so, you know, we have a place in the world, and you know, you mentioned those three divine institutions. The greatest institution is the church.
0: Right.
1: And so, you know, we have the responsibility. Paul said that the church is the pillar and ground of the truth. And we have to be the voice for truth in our world today. The psalmist said, send out your light and your truth. And so, BJ, we got about 2 minutes left. What do we as a nation of people, I guess first and foremost, what do we need to to

0: do by way of embracing biblical morality? And then number two, what would a person need to do to become simply a Christian, as you talked about?
1: You know, you said something a moment ago that I'm hearing some people say today. There's never been a time in the nation's history and the history of the world when people have been more at conflict with one another. But the Jews and Gentiles couldn't stand each other. And I mean, there are some who've said that the Jews said the only reason God made Gentiles is so he would have something with which to fuel the fires of hell. Think about that statement. Is there anyone powerful enough to bring a Jew and a Gentile together? Yes. Ephesians chapter 2, he broke down that middle wall of partition by the cross to reconcile both Jew and Gentile in one body so that one plus one could equal one. That's not normally mathematically the way it works. We know one plus one is two, but in this case, one Jew and one Gentile saved are in one body.
0: That's right.
1: The church. How do they get into that body, the church? They recognized their sinfulness, and they knew that they were going to die in their sins. John 8:24 and Romans 6:23. They knew the wages of sin was death, which is the second death, Revelation 20, 1 and verse 8. And they knew what the consequence was that was going to be. But they also knew Jesus Christ gave them a chance to escape the second death by hearing, believing, repenting, confessing, and being baptized for the remission of sins to be reconciled in that one body, that church you were talking about. And now we can serve together.
0: That's right.
1: Red, yellow, black, white, doesn't matter the culture, doesn't matter the economic status, the educational attainment. The cross is the equalizer.
0: Yes, it is.
1: That brings us all together in one place. That's what this world needs.
0: That's right. And you know what? We talk about equality. Equality is found in Christ. Galatians 3, verses 26 through 29. And so to be a Christian is to, what a great blessing.
1: Amen.
0: BJ, so good to be with you. Thank you for being with us today. Hope and pray that our program has benefited you. Hope to see you right back here next week. Until then, God bless.

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0: It's 74 degrees.
2: Hello and welcome again to Counterpoint. I'm Mike Hickson. With me, as always, BJ Clark. BJ, great to be with you today.
3: Good to be with you, sir.
2: Today we're going to be talking about the theme, Why We Need Christ. Please stay tuned. BJ, today as we begin our program, why we need Christ, why we need the Lord. I know that there are probably a lot of folks in the world today that, you know, if you were to ask them, they'd say, well, you know what, life's fine, really don't need anything. But in reality, they do. So how do you counter this mindset that's prevalent in the lives of some who say, you know what, life's great, I'm good, don't need anything?
3: You know, Jesus said himself, without me, apart from me, you can do nothing. John 15, he said that about being connected to him as one of the branches in the vine, which he is. But I think also of a statement, Philippians 4:13, I can do all things through Christ who strengthens me. And so when you start comparing people who try to live life apart from Christ, that may seem to be going fine for a while, but then everyone will face the deathbed, at which time you say, I want to enter the next life with someone walking by my side, and I want to live on. And Jesus says that he is there to walk with us.
2: That's right. You know, BJ, I was thinking the other day about just basic intrinsic needs that every person in the human family has, one of which is the need for forgiveness. And, you know, whether we like it or not, sin is reality. Matter of fact, the Bible makes it abundantly clear. Paul said, there's none righteous, no, not one. All have sinned, come short of the glory of God in Romans chapter 3. And so the idea that we have a problem that we cannot remedy ourselves. You know, Solomon asked the question in Proverbs chapter 20, you know, who can say I've made my heart clean, I'm pure from my sin? Well, the answer is nobody. And so that being said, the only one that can remedy that problem is the Lord. So when we ask, you know, why do we need Christ? Why do we need the Lord? Well, number one, because we all have the need for forgiveness. And in light of that, how does one go about acquiring the forgiveness of sins that the Bible talks about?
3: You know, the Bible says that the life of the flesh is in the blood, Leviticus 17:11. And then that principle is brought into the spiritual realm when it comes to our eternal life is found in the blood of Jesus Christ. Because the Bible says, in whom we have forgiveness of sins through his blood, according to the riches of grace. And so the blood of Christ is what purifies us, and it's what gives us the hope of being cleansed by the blood of Jesus Christ. That's what enables us to be able to say, I don't have to live in the guilt of the past, because the blood of Christ has blotted those iniquities out, and God will remember them no more, says Hebrews chapter 8 and Hebrews chapter 10.
2: You know, BJ, it might be somebody's watching right now and say, and they're thinking, well, you know, you just don't know my life. And the two things that I would really stress is, number one, God has the willingness to forgive any sin, and he can forgive all sin. You remember the Apostle Paul in 1 Timothy chapter 1 identified himself as the chief of sinners. Now, Saul of Tarsus had a bad past, but Saul of Tarsus also understood what it meant to be redeemed by the blood of Christ. And so, going back to that blood principle, if Saul of Tarsus could have been forgiven, and he was, and then in his preaching and teaching, I think that he had the ability to connect with people and to basically say to them, look, if God could forgive me, I know he can forgive you. And you think about the people that he preached to in the city of Corinth. I mean, Corinth was a very vile and corrupt city, immoral, idolatrous, and yet the power of the gospel changed their lives. They enjoyed the cleansing power of the blood of Christ. And so you had people that were in sin, but then became members of the body of Christ.
3: We've talked before about the statement Peter made, Lord, to whom shall we go? Thou hast the words of eternal life. Shall we go to Moses? The law of Moses will just bring us right back to Christ. Galatians 3 says that was a schoolmaster to bring us unto Christ. And if we went to Moses, he would point us to someone other than himself.
2: Right.
3: If we went to Isaiah, he would say, look at me, I'm a sinful man. I need forgiveness. He would point us to the Holy of Holies. Mm-hmm. And he would point us to Jesus Christ, who entered the holiest by his blood so that we could also enter in. Every single one of the Old Testament prophets would have pointed us to Jesus. And you think about great men like Peter, Paul, James, John, all of them pointing to the same place.
2: That's right.
3: It's Jesus. He's the one. No other foundation can any man lay than that which is laid, which is Jesus Christ, or Christ Jesus, 1 Corinthians 3:11. So he is, by his own statement, the way, the truth, the life. How many men will come to the Father but by him? No man comes to the Father but by me, Jesus said. So why do I need Christ? He's the only way I can get forgiveness. He's the only way I can get to the Father.
2: That's it. And you know, BJ, John the Apostle said unto him who loved us and washed us from our sins in his own blood, right. Revelation 1:5. And so the cleansing power of the blood of Christ. And you know, the Hebrew writer said, talking about the covenant under which we now live, he said, I'll be merciful to their unrighteousness. Their sins and iniquities I will remember no more. Now, there are people in our world tonight or today that they will go to bed this evening in a drunken stupor.
3: Yeah.
2: Some are trying to self-medicate because of the guilt and the burden of sin. And the bottom line is the alcohol, the drug abuse, none of that is going to take care of the sin problem. Not going to be able to remove the guilt, the stain of sin, but Christ can.
3: Absolutely. He is our hope. In fact, I love that statement that calls him our hope. And we see that Jesus Christ is the hope, who's an anchor steadfast for the soul,
2: that's
3: Hebrews
2: right.
3: 6. And so I'm so grateful that I don't have to stumble and fumble and bumble my way through life trying to find direction. I just need to follow him, and he'll lead me to the Father every single time.
2: That's right.
3: He's the one that will take me there.
2: Wasn't it Paul who said, Christ in you, the hope of glory?
3: Mm-hmm.
2: And so, BJ, there's another thought here. We talk about this intrinsic need for forgiveness, but I think there's also an intrinsic need for family. Now, you know, we all have a biological family. We all have a family unit. Now, sometimes our biological family members are not what they ought to be, and there are people that maybe don't even have association with their biological family members. But there is this need to love and to be loved. And, you know, when I think about the church is identified by Paul as the house of the living God, the pillar and ground of the truth. You remember in Ephesians 2, Paul said, you're no longer strangers and foreigners, but fellow citizens with the saints and members of the household of God. And so in the church, we can find love and connection. And you know, to love and to be loved, to be a part of a spiritual body that we're connected to and that we can share in the experiences of life and we can encourage and build up. I mean, those are things that everybody needs.
3: It's such an intrinsic need that when you look at some of the cultic stories we've heard about over the years, such as the tragedy in Guyana years ago with Jim Jones and those individuals, you think, what would possibly possess someone to follow a madman who is trying to get them to do things or believe things that are not in their best interest? Why would they make such a deal like that? And then you suddenly realize they're looking for something, a place to belong. I wasn't a viewer or a fan necessarily of the television show Cheers that was on years ago, but I think one of the songs that introduces it, it says, sometimes you want to go where everybody knows your name and they're always glad you came. Thankfully, you don't have to go to a bar get that. You can find that in the Lord's church.
2: That's right.
3: Where people know you, they love you, they care about you. Look at the early church in the days
2: Absolutely.
3: Of the book of Acts. They were there to help each other. And that's the way the church is designed to be even today.
2: Yeah, you know, as a child of God, number one, we claim God as our Father. You know, John said, behold, what great love the Father's bestowed on you that you should be called the children, the sons of God. To know that God is our Father, Paul says that we're heirs of God, joint heirs with Christ, and we are people of like faith. And as you mentioned a moment ago, go back and look at that early church. Look how close-knit those people were. You know, Paul would say things like, bear one another's burdens. He would say, rejoice with those who rejoice, weep with those who weep. Why would we do that? Because we love one another. We care for one another. We're there for one another. And you know what, BJ, in a world where there's some 8 billion people, which is hard for me to even begin to conceptualize, you got some 8 billion people, and yet there are people in our world today, they feel isolated, alone, abandoned, unloved, uncared for, and yet all of those needs can be met where? In Christ and in His church.
3: That's right, to edify one another, build each other up. I know there are times that you and I feel defeated. And then there's that person that walks in the room and they just always seem to bring a ray of sunshine with them. And oftentimes it's because Christ is radiating from them.
2: That's right.
3: And they are showing us the glory of Christ in Christian living. And we want to be that to other people as well.
2: That's right. BJ, you know, there's another thought here, and that is this sense, this need for fulfillment in life. You know, there are no doubt countless numbers of people in our world today, they're trying to find fulfillment in their profession, their job. Mm-hmm. Some are trying to find fulfillment in acquiring more possessions and more money and greater power and all these things. And yet, there's this intrinsic need that we have that, quite frankly, can't be satisfied or filled by things. We have this idea, things are going to make us happy and things are going to do this. But when it's all said and done, some of the most miserable people you will ever meet in this life are people that, you know, you could say their name, their household name. You could talk about how much money they have. That's well documented. You could talk about the breadth of their power. Again, well documented. But what is it they don't have? They don't have that sense of fulfillment.
3: Exactly right. One of the most famous celebrities and personalities that's ever lived was Elvis Presley. Mm-hmm. And I was preaching a sermon one time in which I mentioned an interview that Elvis did in which he made the following statement. Sometimes I believe I'm the most miserable man on earth. And the reporter's like, come on, Elvis, all the women think you're handsome. They'd love to be your girlfriend. And you have a mansion that you're living in with your limo waiting outside to take you to your private jet so you can go anywhere in the world you want to go. You've got gold and platinum records on the walls. You are the success story that everyone's wanting to be. And yet he said he felt absolutely miserable. Well, I preached that, and this couple happened to be there that morning that I had not met before. And so I went to their home on a Tuesday night after that Sunday sermon, and they were very enthusiastic to welcome me into the house. And they said, we had not been to church in 17 years, and the first Sunday we come back to church, you preached on Elvis. Wasn't that amazing? Well, I didn't think I'd preached on Elvis, but I said, why did that surprise you so much? And then she said, Gene here is Elvis's first cousin. His mother and Elvis's mother were sisters, and I married Gene. We used to live at Graceland. Now, I'm going to be honest with you, Mike. It's not every day you meet someone that says they lived at Graceland.
2: Absolutely.
3: So I'm in my mind thinking, okay, maybe they did, but I doubt it. Now, then they pull out the photo albums, start showing me all these holiday parties. We're on the set of Jailhouse Rock with Elvis. I said all that to say this. He told me, he said, you really took me down memory lane Sunday morning, because he said, I was in the room when that interview was conducted. Elvis would allow us to be in there if we didn't interfere. And he said, you would not believe how many different ways that man tried to get Elvis to take it back.
2: He wouldn't walk it back.
3: You know, he's there to write a puff piece about how great it would be to be Elvis Presley. And here's a man sitting across from him saying, I think I'm the most miserable man on earth. Wow. Solomon could have saved Elvis and all than plug in insert name here. He could have saved all those people a whole lot of trouble if they just read his inspired diary, who told of how he tried to find fulfillment in all the wrong places, been there, done that, got the t-shirt, I hated life, he said in Ecclesiastes 2. So is there a solution to it? Fortunately, the last part of that book gives the solution, which is, if you want to know what the bottom line is, fear God, keep his commandments. That's the whole of man. That's what living is all about.
2: That's right.
3: If you can do that, then you can find fulfillment.
2: Yeah, I think you're exactly. And you know, BJ, just to listen to that story about Elvis. Just recently, Elvis's daughter died, and it was a tragedy. And I had a brother that was talking to me about, matter of fact, he had actually been a part of the funeral service for Lisa Marie last month. He had been there filming. And he said, he was talking to me about the funeral, et cetera. And I said, you know, here's what's so sad to me. And you know, I didn't know her. I really don't know that much about her. But what I have read about her tells me that probably she lived a troubled life. And I would suspect that she was much like her father, very miserable, though she had everything or could have had everything. And I said, you know what? Here's the sad thing. As a Christian, we could have helped her. We could have helped her. Mm-hmm. We could have, you know, now there are a lot of people that are in the same predicament and they feel empty. There's this void, vacuum in life, and they just, you know, what's it all about? Look, Solomon said it, fear God, keep his commandments. And you know what? You know, you think about living a fulfilled life. I think it entails a couple of thoughts here. Number one, an attitude. You know, Jesus, you look at the life of Jesus. Jesus did things that other people didn't do. You know, the Bible says, you know, he went about doing good. The Bible says that Jesus taught it's more blessed to give than receive. You know, he had this, what I would call attitude of servitude. And you know what? You want to be fulfilled in life? Get busy serving other people. Do for other people. Use your life as a conduit to good. And don't just make it about you. You know, there are so many people in our world today, and I look at these entertainers out here, they're so self-absorbed. It's all about them. And I'm not saying that there's anything wrong with being famous or whatever. But sometimes you forget what life's about, and you lose touch with reality, which right. happens. And so you look at Elvis, and as you said a minute ago, I mean, like, you know, how many people would just sign on the dotted line today and say, man, what, you mean to tell me I can have my own jet, and I can have my own Graceland, and I can have all these, yeah, you can have all that. Sure. But you know, if you have all that and you don't have the Lord, what was it Peter said when all those people were walking away and Peter turned to the 12 and said, will you also go away? Mm-hmm. And Peter said, Lord, to whom shall we go? Peter got it.
3: Yes.
2: He got it. Let me tell you what, people need to get that today.
3: That's true. There's one of my favorite songs is got this lyric in it. It says, living below in this old sinful world, hardly a comfort can afford, striving alone to face temptation sore, where could I go but to the Lord? And so this is the idea, getting people to see that you're not going to find fulfillment at the bottom of that bottle.
2: That's it.
3: When you take that pill or when you drink that beverage, that's not going to make your problems go away. Because when you wake up or come down from whatever buzz you're seeking, whatever escape you're searching for, there's still going to be those problems facing you. And you'll have to just do it all over again the next day and the next day. Thankfully, in Christ, we will have problems, yes.
2: Sure.
3: But thankfully, in Christ, we find a way to navigate through those problems safely to get to the other side.
2: That's right. And, you know, Christ... You know, we talk about in Ephesians chapter 1, verse 3, we talk about spiritual blessings. And matter of fact, Paul said all spiritual blessings reside in one place, that's in Christ. And so number one, to understand that, you know, if you're in Christ, you're rich. Mm-hmm. Now, you might not be materially rich, but you're rich. He talked about Gaius in 3 John. You know, Gaius was, matter of fact, John said, I pray that you might be in health, prosper, be in health, even as your soul prospers. Well, you know what? You can be like that. And Jesus talked about laying up treasures in heaven and not on earth. And so, you know, when your mind is right, when your attitude's right, and you're thinking about what's most important in life, which is that spiritual dimension rather than the material, life goes so much better. And BJ, there are people, they're going to be chasing that buzz, that high, that rush. They're going to be chasing it again and again and again. It's like chasing a cat's tail. You're never going to catch it. Mm. And the bottom line is the only way that you can bring true fulfillment to life, it's got to be in Christ. That's it.
3: Solomon talked about his search and he called it vanity of vanities. And the word vanity there is from a word that basically means emptiness. It's like we go through life and he tried wine, women, wisdom, wealth, all these things. And he's like, I got it. I got it. I finally got it. Okay, open up your hand, Solomon, and show us what you found.
2: Nothing.
3: And there's nothing there. It's not anything substantive. That is why it's so absolutely important to be able to say that we're on our deathbed and we know where we're going. And someone noted, no one ever said on their deathbed, I wish I'd spent more time at the office. On their deathbed, they may regret a lot of things, but the Christian will never, ever regret being in Christ, because blessed are the dead that die in the Lord. They'll have rest from their labors.
2: That's right.
3: Their works will follow them.
2: So, which really leads to a fourth, I think, intrinsic need, and that is a future. You know, I mean, everybody wants to believe that they've got a future.
3: Mm-hmm.
2: You know, when times are tough and things don't look so good, to just look out over the horizon and say, you know what? I know there's a better day. There's a better place. Well, look, in the world, you don't have that.
3: Right.
2: You really don't have a quote unquote future. But in Christ, I remember reading an article when Carl Sagan passed away, his wife, and they were both avowed atheists, agnostics. And she said when he died, or during the waning days of his life, she said, we were both living with the knowledge that we would never see each other again. That, you know, when death comes, that's it. Now, how comforting and encouraging is that? You know, to go to the side of an open grave and to put the body in the ground and to say, well, you know, that's it, no more. No, that in Christ, we have a future. Peter said we have an inheritance, incorruptible, undefiled, fades not away. He says reserved in heaven for you. So BJ, to those who maybe are looking for a future, how can they make that certain?
3: You know, the good news is that even if your past is sorted, you still have a future to look forward to if you can get Christ to take care of your past and continue to walk with him in the present. That will lead you to your future. Paul the Apostle is a great example. Forgetting the things which are behind, that's his past. And it was a colored past and definitely a checkered past of murder of Christians and involvement in persecution. And yet the Apostle Paul didn't say, I've sinned so much I can't be looking to the future. I'm paralyzed by my past. No, forgetting the things which are behind and pressing forward to the things which are before, his future.
2: That's right.
3: We have a confidence in the prize. We're looking for that prize. And so Paul never forgot the future. He said the future would in fact be far better for him than the current circumstances he was in, Philippians chapter 1. So I have a future because Jesus Christ went to heaven to prepare a place for me so that when he comes again, he may receive me and everyone else that's loved disappearing unto himself. And then it's a never-ending future. We don't ever have to say, well, it's almost over now. It never will be. We'll always be with him.
2: And you know, BJ, one of the things that maybe we ought to just very quickly stress is we talk about this future. This is not pie in the sky, hope so, think so, maybe so. No, this is absolute certainty. You mentioned the Apostle Paul. You remember in 2 Timothy chapter 4, Paul's saying farewell to Timothy. And he said, look, you know, I've fought the good fight.
3: Right.
2: I've kept the faith. I finished my course, and there's laid up for me a crown of righteousness. Can we have that same kind of conviction today?
3: You know, these weren't maybes or might-bes in the mind of the Apostle Paul. I like his language of certainty that he uses in 2 Corinthians chapter 5 when he says, we know.
2: That's right.
3: We absolutely know. He says, in fact, in 2 Corinthians 5 and verse 1, we know that if our earthly house of this tabernacle were dissolved, and everyone watching this broadcast and those of us participating in it are all going to have this earthly house someday be dissolved. But what do we know? We have a building of God, a house not made with hands, eternal in the heavens. Sometimes in this body, we groan looking forward to, longing for
2: That's right.
3: a different existence than the painful one. And the good news is we're always confident knowing that while we are at home in the body, we're absent from the Lord. But he says in verse 8, we're confident. No doubt here on Paul's right. part. Willing rather to be absent from the body and to be present with the Lord. And then he knows another thing he knows. Knowing therefore, verse 11, the terror of the Lord, we persuade men. And so we need to be aware of what's coming so that we can know that we're ready.
2: So true. And you know, Solomon talked about that in Ecclesiastes chapter 12 as well, that God's going to bring everything into the judgment, including every secret thing, whether good or bad. BJ, I got 2.5 minutes left. To those who maybe have not enjoyed the blessings of forgiveness, do not have a family, and sadly don't have a future, what can they do to have fulfillment in life and to ultimately have a future with the Lord?
3: Yeah, they can know that every blessing that was offered to people in the New Testament church is still available today. It's not like an expiration date where you missed your chance. The sale's over. No, the deal is still available. And here's the deal. Jesus Christ is the one who paid the price for this gift, but he does expect for you to do the following things to receive it. He wants you to believe that he's the Son of God. It's he that believeth and is baptized who shall be saved, Mark 16:16. And he wants you to be so convicted of who he is that you're willing to repent, because if you don't, you'll perish, Luke 13:3-5. The goodness of God ought to lead you to repentance, Romans 2:4. Well, what is repentance? It's changing your mind and your life to follow his will. And then as someone who believes in him, you've repented, confess, tell people what you know about him, that he is the Christ, the Son of the living God, because that's what the eunuch did in Acts 8. And when after he did that, then they took him and went down into the water, came up out of the water, and that is when he went on his way rejoicing.
2: That's right.
3: He hadn't taken a pill. He hadn't drunk a beverage. He had not done anything of a physical nature to get a high. What was making him so joyful? The knowledge, knowing, my sins are washed away. I've been redeemed by the blood of the Lamb. I'm in the church that belongs to Christ. And so he knew his life's purpose.
2: That's right.
3: All those things you mentioned, he was now in the spiritual family of God. Had That's fulfillment right. and a future.
2: Absolutely. BJ, as always, thank you so much. Appreciate your words of wisdom, the biblical advice, and thank you for being a part of our program. We appreciate so much you tuning in on a weekly basis. Encourage you, please tell your friends and neighbors about this program. We hope to see you back here again next week. Until then, may the Lord bless and keep you.

0: Let's make the most of a minute. So often Christianity is another word for what we used to participate in. Maybe as a child you were taken to worship or as a young person, but now Christ is kept always at an arm's length away. It's so hard to get back to studying the Bible and working to conform your life to Christ. Maybe you feel that you've failed once and don't want to take the risk again. I want to urge you to try again to be faithful to Jesus and to His church. Our first president lost 2/3 of the battle he fought in the Revolutionary War, but George Washington won the war, founded a nation, and succeeded in spite of his failures. Never mind how the world measures you. Remember rather that the Lord sees not only what you are and have been, He sees also what you can be, a faithful Christian. 1 Corinthians 4:2 says, "Moreover, it's required in stewards that a man be found faithful." I'm Glenn Colley, hoping you make the most of your minutes.
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Ladies and gentlemen, thank you very much for watching the Fountain of Life television program today. In the book of Revelation, chapter number 22 and verse number 17, the Bible says, "The Spirit and the bride say, Come. Let him that heareth say, Come. Let him that is athirst come. Whosoever will, let him come and drink of the water of life freely." That's what we are endeavoring to do, to help individuals drink of the water of life freely. In John chapter 10, verse number 10, Jesus said, "I am come that they might have life and that they might have it more abundantly." It is through the study of the Word of God and obedience to the will of God that men have life. So we thank you very much for watching the Fountain of Life television program. Before we begin our lesson today, based on the book of Luke, chapter number 16, 19 through 31, we want to remind you, as we always do, of our free Bible correspondence course. This is a 10-lesson Bible correspondence course. You take lesson number 1, complete it, return it to us, we grade it, we return it to you along with lesson number 2 and a nice certificate of completion. Here's all you need to do. Call 877-700-0559 and give us your name, address, and please include the zip code, and we will send you lesson number 1 in this free Bible correspondence course. Again, there are 10 lessons in that. You will enjoy it. It's not going to cost you anything, and we would be delighted to send it. Also, I might mention that if you have any question regarding anything that you hear on this program, feel free to call the number 877-700-0559. And if I can answer any question for you or clarify anything, I just want you to know that we would be delighted to do that. It is the Word of God that is to be emphasized and planted into the hearts of individuals. So if you have a question or a comment regarding anything you have seen on this program or heard in the messages, please do not hesitate to call me, Larry Acuff at the Lithia Springs Church of Christ, and we will respond to your question. In the book of Luke, chapter number 16, verses 19 through 31, the Bible says that there was a certain rich man which was clothed in purple and fine linen and fared sumptuously every day. And there was a certain beggar named Lazarus which laid at his gate full of sores, desiring to be fed with the crumbs which fell from the rich man's table. Moreover, the dogs came and licked his sores. And it came to pass that the beggar died and was carried by the angels into Abraham's bosom. The rich man also died and was buried. And in hell he lift up his eyes, being in torment, and seeth Abraham afar off and Lazarus in his bosom, and cried, "Father Abraham, have mercy upon me, and send Lazarus, that he might dip the tip of his finger in water and cool my tongue, for I am tormented in this flame." And Abraham said unto him, "Son, rememberest thou in thy lifetime that thou receivest thy good things, and likewise Lazarus evil things? But now he is comforted, and thou art tormented. And beside all this, there is a great gulf fixed, so that they which would pass from hence to you cannot, neither can they come to us that would come from thence." He said, "I pray thee therefore, Father, that thou wouldest send him to my father's house, for I have 5 brethren, that he may testify unto them, lest they come into this place of torment." He said, "Nay, they have Moses and the prophets, let them hear them." But he said, "Nay, Father Abraham, but if one went to them from the dead, they will repent." And Abraham said unto this man, "If they hear not Moses and the prophets, neither will they be persuaded, though one rose from the dead." As you and I look at Luke chapter 16, verses 19 through 31, there are those who would like to take away from the power of this passage by simply saying, "Oh, Brother Acuff, that is just another parable in the Bible." Well, number one, if it were a parable, it still would not lessen the impact of the message that our Lord is teaching. However, this passage does not follow the pattern of a parable. The word parable means laying along beside of.
When you and I read the New Testament, and then for an example, you can go to the book of Matthew, chapter number 13, and the Bible tells us the kingdom of heaven is like unto. Now, what do you have? When a parable, you'll see in a parable, the statement will read such as, the kingdom of heaven is like unto, that there is a comparison and that you can very much distinguish that. However, in the book of Luke, chapter number 16, 19 through 31, it does not follow that pattern. Not in any parable do we have the name of the individual. This is specific. The Bible says there was a certain rich man, and the Bible says that there was a man by the name of Lazarus. So I simply suggest to you in studying the Bible to you today that this is not a parable. That our Lord is telling us of an event, ladies and gentlemen, that you and I need to be aware of. Now look at this passage. The Bible says that there was a certain rich man clothed in purple and fine linen. Can you just imagine if you and I were to envision that in the year of 2009, we think about someone who is rich. We could see that individual and the clothing that they may wear. I'm sure that you have perhaps seen the television program of the rich and the famous. We see these folks that live in these mansions that cost millions of dollars. They drive limousines. They have a chauffeur. They have housekeepers. I mean, everything is just marvelous in terms of the financial situation. They are rich individuals. Now, folks, I understand that all of us are rich. When you make a comparison with others in the world, folks, listen, we are rich. There are places where, people are not making $1,000 a year, and yet there are many in our country today, $1,000 a week would be a small pay for some. And so when you and I look at it, yes, on that basis, all of us are rich. But this man, the Bible says that he fared sumptuously every day. Can you just imagine the kind of food that he would eat? Can you imagine the fact that anything that he desired at any time was at his disposal? The Bible said there was a certain rich man who was clothed in purple and fine linen, that perhaps the press would follow him. They would take pictures of him. Maybe crowds would gather around when he would get out of his limousine if this were today. The Bible says that he fared sumptuously every day. And then the Bible says that there was a certain beggar named Lazarus, which laid at his gate full of sores, desiring to be fed with the crumbs which fell from the rich man's table. Now, there are those who suggest that at this particular time, that what this rich man did, as a matter of fact, the crumbs, that they did not, folks, have the napkins like you and I have today, and that a rich man may take a loaf of bread. He may eat with his hands. He may take a loaf of bread, and he would wipe his hands with that bread and just kind of throw it out. The Bible says that there was a certain beggar that named Lazarus, laid his gate full of sores, desiring to be fed with the crumbs which fell from the rich man's table. Maybe that was the crumbs. The Bible said that here was a man full of sores. The dogs came and licked his sores. There are those who envision that perhaps his body was so weak he couldn't shoo the dogs away. I do not know. The text of the Bible doesn't tell us. Someone has said that perhaps the dogs would lick his sores and that was soothing to this man who was suffering with the pain of these sores. I do not know, but I want you to watch this. In life, folks, look at this. In life, here was the rich man. The rich man was up here and Lazarus was down here. The Bible says that there was a certain rich man clothed in purple and fine linen, fared sumptuously every day. And there was a certain beggar named Lazarus, laid at his gate full of sores, desiring to be fed with the crumbs which fell from the rich man's table. Moreover, the dogs came and licked his sores. Now, it came to pass that the rich man died. And the Bible says the beggar died. Do you see what death did? Death evened it out. It came to pass that the beggar died and the rich man died.
The Bible tells us it is appointed unto man once to die, and after this, folks, this leveled it out. Here's the rich man up here. Here's the beggar here. The Bible said it came to pass that the rich man died and was buried, and in hell he lift up his eyes. Now watch this. The beggar died and the rich man died. They evened it out. The Bible says that the beggar was carried by the angels into Abraham's bosom. The rich man also died and was buried, and in hell he lift up his eyes, being in torment. Now, do you see? Death evened it, folks, but after death it was reversed. And so when you and I look at the Scripture, the Bible says that the rich man died and was buried, and in hell he lift up his eyes, being in torment, and he seeth Abraham afar off, and Lazarus in his bosom, and he cried, Father Abraham, have mercy on me, and send Lazarus, that he may dip the tip of his finger in water and cool my tongue. I am tormented in this flame. There are four things, ladies and gentlemen, that you and I need to understand about this passage. There are four lessons. There are four messages. There are four things the rich man learned in hell. Four things the rich man learned in hell. Number one is this. The rich man learned in hell that God means what he says. You see, there are so many individuals today who laugh at God. The fool has said in his heart, there is no God. In the book of Romans, chapter 1, verses 18 through verse 32, the Bible tells us about those individuals that God had given over to a reprobate mind, that God had given them up. When you and I look at this, what did they do? They did not believe that God meant what He said. That, oh, the Bible doesn't mean anything to me. The Bible is not the Word of God. There are those who contend that Jesus Christ was just a myth rather than the Messiah. I heard a speaker the other day, Brother Eric Lyon, a great speaker, and he asked the question, is Christ a myth, a man, or the Messiah? And you see, ladies and gentlemen, when men look at that, they're saying, hey, I do not believe the Bible. God means what He says. Let me give you a Bible illustration. In the book of 1 Kings chapter 13, there was a prophet of God who had gone to speak against Jeroboam and the altar that Jeroboam had erected. Now, Jeroboam was going to, he was going to take him, but on that occasion, it went maimed, folks. He couldn't use it. The prophet of God prayed to God. He was able to use his hand again. Impressed old Jeroboam, he said, man, why don't you come home? Now, I'm paraphrasing this. Why don't you come home and spend the night? Oh, no, he said, I can't. I have been instructed by God. I am not to go home the same way, and I am not to eat or to drink while I'm here. And so he left. There were some boys there, young men, I guess. And they went and they told their father. They said, man, we heard this prophet of God. You ought to hear him, Dad. We invited him. Oh, he couldn't come. His dad said, where'd he go? So the old prophet went out to the young man, found him. And he said, go home. He said, no, I can't do it. The old man said, I too am a prophet. It's okay for you to come home with me. But listen to this. The Bible says, but he lied. The young prophet went with him, and as a result, he died. You see, ladies and gentlemen, the rich man, I'm sure, he had Moses and the prophet. His brothers did. He made the statement, they have Moses and the prophets. Abraham told him, they have Moses and the prophets. Let them hear. Oh, no, Father Abraham. But if one went to them from the dead, they will repent. He did not believe that God meant what he said. My friend, today, when you and I read the Bible, and the Bible tells me to hear the Word of God, to believe it, to repent, to confess, to be baptized for the remission of my sins, when the Bible tells me that God is a Spirit, and they that worship Him must worship Him in spirit and in truth,
When the Bible tells me to walk in the light as He is in the light, and that I have fellowship one with another, and the blood of Jesus cleanses me from my... Listen, ladies and gentlemen, God means what He says in the Bible. You can... Oh, somebody said, now, Brother Acuff, I don't really believe that. My friend, the fact that you do not believe it does not make it untrue. This man, this rich man, lifted up his eyes, being in torment. He believed that God meant what He said then. Oh, you and I think, I just don't, Brother Acuff, I just don't believe that God would condemn a soul to hell for eternity. The Bible says to you who are troubled, rest with us. When the Lord Jesus shall be revealed from heaven with His mighty angels in flaming fire, taking vengeance on them who know not God and obey not the gospel. God means what He says. The rich man, four things the rich man learned in hell. Number one, that God means what He says. Secondly, the rich man learned that hell was a reality. Oh, there are folks who say, well, now, Brother Acuff, you know, hell's just kind of a figment of the imagination of man. Well, now, Brother Acuff, there's just no such place. Listen, there are those. You talk to 95% of the folks out on the street, and they, I believe in heaven. But no, they don't believe in. Now, Brother Acuff, I don't believe in hell. In the book of Matthew, chapter number 3, the Bible speaks that the shaft being burned with unquenchable fire. In Matthew chapter number 13, the Bible speaks of there will be weeping and wailing and gnashing of teeth. In the book of Mark chapter number 9 in verse 44, the Bible says that hell is a place where the worm dieth not and the fire is not quenched. Oh, Mark chapter 9. If thy hand offend thee, cut it off and cast it from thee. It would be better to enter into life maimed than to enter into hell with both hands. And the Bible says, where the worm dieth not and the fire is not quenched. Somebody said, well, now, Brother Acuff, I just don't believe in hell. Well, that doesn't mean it doesn't exist. I could come and tell you today, say, hey, you know, I don't believe there's a place, Florida, I don't believe there's any state called Florida that's surrounded by the sea. I don't believe all that stuff. You mean to tell me you believe there's a state called Florida? Well, my friend, the fact that I don't believe that there would be a state called Florida doesn't mean that Florida does not exist. And so the fact that you may say, well, I just do not believe that there is a place called hell does not mean that it does not exist. The Bible, which is the Word of God, tells us about this place. And listen to this. The Bible says the rich man lifted up his eyes being in torment. Now this is, folks, this is before the judgment. Oh, there are those who say, now, Brother Acuff, look, he has been there for 2,000 years and he has not had one single drop of water given to him. The Bible says that it is a place of torment. And he said, Father Abraham, send Lazarus that he can dip the tip of his finger in water and cool my tongue. I'm tormented in this flame. My friend, today, if I could help us understand with a vivid understanding of the Scriptures that there is a place called hell, that hell is a reality, that those who do not obey the gospel of Jesus Christ, who do not do the will of God, will be lost eternally in a devil's hell, then what a joy it would be for a man to repent and do the will of God. He found out, folks, the rich man found out God meant what he said, number one. And number two, he found out that hell was a reality. It is a place where the worm dieth not and the fire is not quenched. Oh, I challenge you, my friend. I do not want to go to hell. The Bible speaks of it as everlasting punishment. In Matthew chapter 25, verses 31 through 46, the Bible says, and these shall go away into everlasting punishment.
In John 5:28-29, the Bible said, "Marvel not at this, for the hour is coming which all that are in the grave shall hear his voice and shall come forth, they that have done good unto the resurrection of life, and they that have done evil unto the resurrection of damnation." Four things the rich man learned in hell. Number one, God meant what he said. Number two, that hell is a reality. Number three, he learned that he did not have a second chance. "Oh, I pray thee therefore, Father." Here's number one, send water. No, he didn't get any water. There are those individuals who have the idea, well, now, I'll just pray that surely when the time comes and I die, that God will have mercy on me. My friend, God is having mercy on us today by allowing us to live, by allowing us to preach the gospel, by allowing men to hear the gospel, by allowing men to hear the message of the Bible. That's the mercy of God, that he is giving us an opportunity. See, once death occurred, it was too late. There are so many individuals who have this idea. Well, when death occurs, I'm just going to be laid out and everything's going to be peace and comfort and joy and, No, no, no, no. This man, listen, he was a rich man. You and I look back in history and we see individuals who have died who were rich. And the idea in mind, they must be, why even on a tombstone we put R.I.P., rest in peace. My friend, there is no peace to those individuals who have refused to do the will of God. He did not have a second chance. My friend, if you and I live through the end of this day and you are not a Christian, you need to obey the gospel of Christ before this day is over. Even now, pick up the phone, call someone, call a member of the Church of Christ, call a preacher, look in the yellow pages, give us a call and

I think of what Peter said in 1 Peter chapter 3. The Bible said, when once the long suffering of God waited in the days of Noah, while the ark was a preparing, wherein few, that is, 8 souls were saved by water, the like figure, whereunto even baptism doth also now save us, not the putting away of the filth of the flesh, but the answer of a good conscience toward our Father which is in heaven. 4 things the rich man learned in hell. 1, that God meant what he said. 2, hell is a reality. 3, he did not have a second chance. And 4, that it was too late to pray. I pray thee, therefore, Father, that thou wouldest send him to my father's house. For I have 5 brethren, that he may testify unto them, lest they come unto this place of torment. Prayer is the privilege of the child of God. Those of us who are Christians have that great privilege that we can lift up our voice in prayer. The Bible says pray without ceasing. The Bible says continuing instant in prayer. In James 5, in verse number 3, the Bible says, or verse 16, the effectual fervent prayer of a righteous man availeth much. I would that all men everywhere pray, lifting up holy hands. You and I as Christians, if you're not a Christian, God has made no promises to you, my friend, regarding prayer. You need to obey the gospel of Christ. There are those individuals who perhaps are listening this message today who at one time obeyed the gospel of Christ. You were baptized for the remission of your sins, but you haven't been living right. You do not worship. You do not endeavor to serve God on a daily basis. You've been living your life just as if nothing will ever happen. I'll always be in good health. I can always do what I want to do. There is no death. I'm not going to die. Have you been living that way? You need to repent and ask God to forgive you. If you've been baptized for the remission of your sins, the Bible said we have an advocate with the Father. See, now, there are men who never pray. It was too late for this rich man to pray. The Bible, I pray thee therefore. Now watch this also. There are those who have the idea, well, you know, if a miracle could just be performed, all men would repent. No, that's not true. That's not true. See, the rich man thought that if he would send Moses and the prophets back, if he would send Lazarus back, if he would bring him back from the dead, if God would perform a miracle, bring Lazarus back from the dead, that they would repent. You know what Abraham said, son? If they do not hear Moses and the prophets, neither will they be persuaded, though one rose from the dead. That says the emphasis, my friend, is on the Word of God, hearing the message of the Bible. Faith cometh by hearing, and hearing by the Word of God. So you and I, listen, it's too late to pray in hell. You and I can pray as Christians. You and I have that privilege. You and I have that opportunity. But once this life is over, it will be too late to do so. I tell you what that says to me. That says to me that I need to seek first the kingdom of God and His righteousness today. I need to seek first the will of God and His righteousness while I have time. I need to seek the will of Christ and do it while I have the opportunity. So you have that now. There was a certain rich man, clothed in purple and fine linen, and fared sumptuously every day. And a certain beggar named Lazarus laid at his gate full of sores, desiring to be fed with the crumbs which fell from the rich man's table. Moreover, the dogs came and licked his sores. And it came to pass that the beggar died and was carried by the angels into Abraham's bosom. The rich man also died and was buried. And in hell he lift up his eyes, being in torment. And he seeth Abraham afar off and Lazarus in his bosom. And he cried, Father Abraham, have mercy upon me. There was no mercy then. The mercy, my friend, is today, is now. 4 things this rich man learned in hell. He learned that God meant what he said. He learned that hell was a reality. He learned that, folks,

0: He didn't have a second chance. And he learned that it was too late to pray. Those of you who are watching this program today, who are listening to this message, folks, we have an opportunity now to do the will of God. That's why we preach these messages on this program, to encourage you. If you have not obeyed the gospel, hear the word of God. 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
1: 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I want you to know, brothers, that what has happened to me has really served to advance the gospel, so that it has become known throughout the whole Imperial Guard and to all the rest that my imprisonment is for Christ. And most of the brothers, having become confident in the Lord by my imprisonment, are much more bold to speak the word without fear. Some indeed preach Christ from envy and rivalry, but others from goodwill. The latter do it out of love, knowing that I am put here for the defense of the gospel. The former proclaim Christ out of selfish ambition, not sincerely, but thinking to afflict me in my imprisonment. What then? Only that in every way, whether in pretense or in truth, Christ is proclaimed, and in that I rejoice. Yes, and I will rejoice. Philippians 1:12-18. During Paul's imprisonment, there were many things that he could have spent his time considering. He could have worried about his situation, grown depressed over why these things were happening.
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2: It's 75 degrees.
4: All right, so 1 Kings chapter 2. As always, I like to kind of recap a little bit. So let's talk about 1 Kings chapter 1 just for a few minutes here as we move forward. We learn as 1 Kings chapter 1 begins that the stress and the turmoil of warfare throughout all of David's reign has made him a very old man at the age of 70 years old. He was stricken in years. He was up there in age a little bit. And his body, David's body at the age of 70, it seemed to be all used up. And I get that a little bit. I'm not quite close to 70 yet, but as 45, as I'm getting in my 40s and getting closer to 50s, the body just doesn't work like it used to. And David is experiencing this as the stress of his life, the turmoils that he has faced, it's put his body in this position. So David at this point in 1 Kings chapter 1, he's no longer able to care for himself, even to the point that he couldn't produce body heat any longer. I can remember my grandma, who she lived to be 100, and her last 10, 15 years, it would be in the dead of the summer, 90 degrees, and she would sit out on the porch in long pants and a sweater and maybe have a blanket in the evening times. And I never could understand. I thought, Mama, why? It's hot. It's 90 degrees. Why are you sitting out like this? But she couldn't get warm. And I'm sure there's a medical term, a medical explanation for this, but I don't know what it is, but I know that it is a common occurrence. So because David, he is in this vulnerable position, because his body's not working, because he can't keep his body heat up the way that it is, and he's really on the brink of death, Adonijah, who is Adonijah? Not David's. Who is Adonijah? Anybody? It is the son of David. All right, it is Solomon's brother. Adonijah is the son of David. And Adonijah here in chapter 1, he declares himself what? He declares himself king over all of Israel. Now, there's a problem with him declaring himself king here. The problem is, what has King David already told Bathsheba? Solomon is next in line. Solomon is going to reign as king. Okay, so Adonijah here, he believes that the throne is his for the taking. And we need to understand this as we move into chapter 2 with the events that are going to happen in chapter 2. So Adonijah, he begins to establish his kingly court. And he chooses two of David's people, particularly Joab, who was this great man of war, this great army general, to be the captain of Adonijah's army. And he chose Abiathar. I probably butchered that name. But he chose him to serve as his priest. Now, both of these cabinet positions were vital as he set out to establish his authority and his reign in the land of Israel. Now, to swoon his constituents, Adonijah does what? As he's trying to swoon his constituents, as he's trying to get people onto his side, what does he do? He throws a party. He throws a party. He butchers. Sacrifices calves. He has a big party, this lavish feast for his brothers, for the men of Judah, for the men of Israel and all of his followers. But there were three individuals who were left out. Number one, Nathan the prophet. Number two, Benaiah. And Solomon, these three individuals did not earn an invitation. Now, Benaiah is a little bit interesting as we get into chapter 2. I will tell you now, if I were living back in the time of Solomon when he began his reign as king, if I saw Benaiah coming, I was going the other way. And you will understand what I mean by that as we get in to chapter 2. So Nathan learns, Nathan the prophet, he learns of this, of the conspirators, of what Adonijah is doing, and he schemes here with Bathsheba, and they go and they tell David exactly what Adonijah is doing and how that they are trying to steal the throne away from Solomon. David makes good on his promise. As he is about to die, he names Solomon as his successor that very day. Zadok, Nathan, Benaiah, they were instructed to anoint Solomon. Solomon was to ride into town on David's donkey, which was very significant. That was very symbolic of the kingly ruler. And as Solomon is declared king, there was great rejoicing. There was great rejoicing in the land of Israel. Now, the one person who is not rejoicing, and that is Adonijah, when he finds out about Solomon's coronation, and then all of his accomplices. What do you think Joab is thinking when he learns that Solomon is named king? What do you think Abiathar, the priest, is thinking when he learns that Solomon is named king? The accomplices of Adonijah, they began to flee. Okay, they begin to flee, and Adonijah, as Solomon's brother, he seeks forgiveness. He goes, and Zach, you may be able, or somebody else may be able to explain this to me a little bit better, but as they go in and they grab the horns, the horns of the altar, what's the significance of that? Do you know specifically? Because we're going to see it also in chapter 2. It's almost, they go to a place in the tabernacle, or that they go in, they grab the horns of the altar, and it's almost like they're seeking refuge. But Adonijah, he is seeking forgiveness. He bows down as chapter 1 closes. He bows down to his brother, who is the newly anointed king. And Solomon says, go away to your house. As long as you are a righteous man, You are a just man, and you do not participate in any wickedness. You shall live. All right, so as we begin chapter 2, starting in verse 1, let's read verses 1 through 9. And what we're going to see here in the beginning of chapter 2 is David is coming close to death. And I've asked you guys this question before, that if you know you're dying, right, you know that death is imminent, and really we all know death is imminent, but I mean if we're knocking on the door, what do you tell your children? What message do you give your children? What message do you give those who are closest to you? All right, let's look at the example here that David gives to us. Now let's begin in chapter 2. Now the days of David drew near that he should die, and he charged Solomon his son, saying, I go the way of all the earth. Be strong, therefore, and prove yourself a man. So the days of David, they were coming to an end, right? And he could sense it. He could feel it. He knew that he was about to die. Excuse me. He brings Solomon into his chambers, and he proceeds to charge him with several serious and imperative duties that he must undertake. He tells his son here that death is near, and like any father would, a father to his son, he says, son, you got to be strong. To make it in this world, right? We tell our kids this, to make it in this world, you have to be strong, right? You have to show the world that you are a man, right? You got to be a man. That's what he tells him here. Prove yourself as a man. Now, he's also be strong, but also prove yourself as the king, as the ruler, as the leader of the Israelites. And he goes on in verse 3, and he says, and keep the charge of the Lord your God. Be a man, son. Be a man. But more importantly, here's what you better do. You better keep the charge of the Lord your God. He says, you got to do this, Solomon. You have to walk in His ways. You have to keep His statutes. You have to keep His commandments, His judgments, and His testimonies, as it is written in the law of Moses, that you may prosper in all that you do and wherever you turn. So he says, look here, son. If you want to make it in life, you got to be a man. You got to be strong. You have to be strong in your beliefs. You have to be strong in your faith. And you have to walk in the ways of God. You must keep His laws. You must keep His statutes, His commandments. You must do as God says. Now, what I find here that's somewhat interesting, as we go on into verse 4, he says, you got to do these things wherever you turn, that the Lord may fulfill His word which He spoke concerning me, saying, if your sons take heed to their way, to walk before me in the truth with all their heart and with all their souls, He said, you shall not lack a man on the throne of Israel. So he reminds Solomon here that the blessings from God, that they are conditional. Now, what do I mean by that? That the blessings of God are conditional. What do I mean by that? You have to obey. If you want to receive, he's telling his son, if you want to receive the blessings of God, if you want our name, our family to reign on this throne, you, your sons, your people, they must follow the statutes. They must follow God's law. They must walk in His way. You have to do these things, son. It is conditional. Now, as I was reading about this, or as I was studying and reading this yesterday in the dark, yesterday morning, because I didn't have any power, I hadn't filled the generator back up with gas, so I did wait till the light came through in my kitchen table and my cup of coffee that I had to get the generator going to use. But I was sitting there thinking, do we have spiritual blessings? In 2022, do we have spiritual blessings? And if we do have spiritual blessings, are those spiritual blessings, are they conditional? Absolutely. Must we obey? Must we stay true? Must we stay loyal to God to receive His blessings and His promises? Revelations 2:10, we use this one a lot towards the end of sermons or as we're doing an invitation. What does Revelation 2 and verse 10 tell us? You be faithful unto death. What are you going to receive? You're going to receive a crown of righteousness. It is conditional. For us to receive that crown of righteousness, we have to do what? We have to be faithful. Faithful to whom? To God. Faithful to God's commandments, faithful to God's teachings, faithful to everything that God has told us to do. That's what He says, you got to do this, and you're going to get this. Right? That's exactly what He says. Go over to Matthew. Go over to the book of Matthew. Matthew chapter 5. As His children, we do receive blessings. We see there in chapter 5 when Jesus is speaking there, starting in verse 3, "Blessed are the poor in spirit, for theirs is the kingdom of heaven." Right? We are blessed there. "Blessed are those who mourn, for they shall be comforted. Blessed are the meek, for they shall inherit the earth. Blessed are those who hunger and thirst for righteousness, for they shall be filled. Blessed are the merciful, for they shall obtain mercy. Blessed are the pure in heart, for they shall see God. Blessed are the peacemakers, for they shall be called the sons of God. Blessed are those who are persecuted for righteousness' sake, for theirs is the kingdom of heaven. Blessed are you when they revile and persecute you and say all kinds of evil against you falsely for my sake. Rejoice and be exceedingly glad, for great is your reward in heaven. For so they persecuted the prophets who were before you. You are the salt of the earth." He says we have blessings. We have blessings in God. Matthew 7. Go over just a few chapters. Matthew 7. Verse 21, "Not everyone who says to me, 'Lord, Lord,' shall enter the kingdom of heaven, but he who does the will of the Father of my Father in heaven." It is conditional. If we want to enter into the kingdom of heaven, we have to do the will of our Father and Jesus' Father who is in heaven. John 14:15 says what? What does John 14:15 say? "If you love me, you will keep my commandments." Conditional, right? Conditional. Let's go to 1 Thessalonians. 1 Thessalonians. Chapter 1, verses 7 through 9. Let's see. No, I'm sorry, 2 Thessalonians. 2 Thessalonians chapter 1, verses 7 through 9. And it reads, "And to give you who are troubled rest," "And to give you who are troubled rest with us when the Lord Jesus is revealed from heaven with His mighty angels, in flaming fire, taking vengeance on those who do not know God." If we do not know God, if we do not follow His commandments, there is a condition that we're going to be subjected to. And on those who do not obey the gospel of our Lord Jesus Christ. If we don't obey Him, there is a condition. "These shall be punished with everlasting destruction from the presence of the Lord and from the glory of His power." What we enjoy is a condition. It is conditional. We must follow God's commandments just like Solomon is told here by David. You got to follow. You got to obey. You have to stay loyal. You have to stay true if you want to receive the blessings of God. And that is the same way for us. So to expect blessings without loyalty to God's commands, it's really a foolish attitude to have. It's a two-way street here. We have to do our part. We have to be loyal to God. So moreover, in verse 5, David knew that how important this was to Solomon's salvation, all these things that he's talking to him, and to his success on the throne. And after this initial charge, David reminds Solomon of a few things here. Let's notice what he reminds him of. As he is on his deathbed, he says, "Moreover, you know also what Joab, the son of Zeruiah, did to me, and what he did to the two commanders of the armies of Israel, to Abner, the son of Ner, and Amasa, the son of Jether, whom he killed. And he shed the blood of war in peacetime, and put the blood of war on his belt that was around his waist, and on his sandals that were on his feet. Therefore, do according to your wisdom, and do not let this gray hair go down to the grave in peace." So, he's on his deathbed. David is about to die. And he says, "Be strong, son. Do the right thing. Follow God. Enjoy his blessings. Understand that it's conditional. And oh, by the way, I need you to rectify some situations that I have." What does he say about Joab here? What does he tell Solomon to do to Joab? Punish him. Son, you are to punish him. Now, why is he to punish Joab? Why is Solomon to punish Joab? What was probably the straw that broke the camel's back? In the mind of David. Absalom, and also Adonijah. Adonijah, he goes to Adonijah, right? And shows loyalty to Adonijah. But he says to him, he killed people. He killed innocent people. He killed righteous people. He killed people during times of peace, not during times of war. He did these horrible things, son. He did these things. He shed innocent blood. And it says there, he was not to go to his grave in peace. So David continues here. So he's talked about Joab. "But show kindness to the sons of Barzillai, the Gileadite, and let them be among those who eat at your table. For so they came to me when I fled from Absalom, your brother." He says, be good to this group of people, son. Be good to them because they showed me kindness. When I was fleeing Absalom, when I needed food, they were there for me. Let them eat at your table. And he says, "And see, you have with you Shimei the son of Gera, a Benjamite from Behurim." Now, who is... it's probably Shimei or Shimei or Shimei. I'm not sure, but he brings up this guy. What did this guy do to him? What did Shimei do to him? Do to King David? Absalom has come in. He's trying to take over Jerusalem. And David has to flee. And as David flees to Mahanaim, I probably butchered that one as well. What does Shimei do? And who? Shimei is from the house of Saul. Shimei is from the house of Saul. So as David is passing, what does Shimei do? He comes out and he does what to David? He throws rocks at him. He curses him. He calls him names. He talks to the king. He talks to the king like a dog. He talks to him awful. So what do you think David is going to say about Shimei here? Let's see. So he says, "You remember this guy, son. He cursed me with a malicious curse in the day when I went to Mahanaim. But he came down to meet me at the Jordan. He came down on the banks of the Jordan. And I swore to him by the Lord, saying, I will not put you to death with the sword." So he says, he came down. We talked at the Jordan. And I told him that day that I would not put him to death. Okay? I would not put him to death. At that particular time. But I think in David's mind, at a later time, Shimei or Shimei would be put to death with the sword. So he tells his son here, "Now therefore, do not hold him guiltless," in verse 9, "for you are a wise man and know what you ought to do with him, but bring his gray hair down to the grave with blood." So what does he tell his son about Shimei? Kill him. Kill him. He cursed me. I was the king. I was God's anointed king, and he talked to me like a dog. You are wise, son. Use your wisdom, and you shall and you must bring blood upon him. Take him down to the grave. So he tells Solomon, don't have mercy on these guys. They are guilty. Don't have mercy on them. Now, the men who are being put to death, all right, were not merely murdered, okay? It wasn't just cold-blooded murder as they are going out to these men. These men had committed crimes. They were guilty of crimes, and they were guilty of crimes that were punishable by death. So this just wasn't cold-blooded murder that Solomon was going to engage in. These men, they committed crimes, and they were guilty of those crimes. Verse 10, so David rested with his fathers and was buried in the city of David. That period that David reigned over Israel was 40 years. 7 years he reigned in Hebron, and in Jerusalem he reigned 33 years. So David, in these verses, David's death is recorded. It is recorded, and, you know, I really like the language as I was reading there yesterday. Everything was quiet. It was peaceful. And I read that verse. David rested with his fathers, and he slept he slept here. He rested. You know, it's wonderful. It's peaceful language. It's super, you know, peaceful language. A lot of times, I think, as we think about death, sometimes it scares us a little bit. You know, just for whatever reason. But we as children of God know what awaits us afterwards. And you look at this language here, David now rests. It is a peaceful thing, right? It is a peaceful thing. I enjoyed that verse. Verse 12. Then Solomon sat on the throne of his father David, and his kingdom was firmly established. Now Adonijah, the son of Haggith, came to Bathsheba, the mother of Solomon. So she said, "Do you come peaceably?" And he said, "Peaceably." Moreover, he said, "I have something to say to you." And she said, "Say it." Then he said, "You know that the kingdom was mine, and all Israel had set their expectations on me that I should reign. However, the kingdom has been turned over and has become my brother's, for it was his from the Lord." So Adonijah comes to Bathsheba, and he says something here that he probably shouldn't have said. What does he say to Bathsheba? And Bathsheba, we know, is the mother of Solomon, who is now the king. What does he say? He says, the kingdom was what? It was mine. It was mine. All right? You know, in ancient times, I've read a lot of Roman literature as I taught high school and middle school. And any threat to the throne, what happened to that? Anybody who threatened the throne, what did they do to that person? They killed them. They killed them. They killed that person. They killed their family. You know, and Adonijah here, he says, that throne was actually mine, right? It was mine. That was something that he probably shouldn't have said. He is older than Solomon, and he felt that it was his. But he says in verse 16, "Now I ask one petition of you. Do not deny me." And she said to him, "Well, say it. Come with it. All right, come with it. I'm listening." Then he said, "Please speak to King Solomon, for he will not refuse you. Your son will listen to you. He will do as you ask, and ask him that he may give me Abishag the Shunammite as wife." So he says to Bathsheba, "Go to your son and tell him or ask him if I can have Abishag as my wife." Who is Abishag? Yes, it is a Shunammite woman who served David. It was the virgin who they brought in to help keep him warm, and she served him, right? This was David's servant. And he says, "I'd like to have her as a wife." Okay? So Bathsheba said, "Very well. I will speak for you to the king." She says, "All right, I'll go to Solomon. I'll talk to him. I'll kind of be the mediator here." Bathsheba, therefore, she went to King Solomon to speak to him for Adonijah. And the king rose up to meet her and bowed down to her and sat down on his throne and had a throne set for the king's mother. What did the king just do right here? I found this interesting. He bowed to her. Just in my mind, and I don't know the answer to this, but why does he bow to her? Out of respect, I think. out of respect and reverence to his mother. This man is the king, but his mother comes in and he bows down to her in reverence to her. I thought that was pretty neat. He gets a throne. He sets it to the right side of him here. And she says to him in verse 20, "I desire one small petition of you. Do not refuse me." And the king said to her, "Ask it, mother." He says, "I'm not going to refuse you. Tell me what it is that you want." So she said, "Let Abishag the Shunammite be given to Adonijah, your brother, his wife." Now, I can just see that. I can see Solomon's face. He's smiling. He's looking at his mother. "Ask, mother, all right? I will give you whatever that you want." And then when Bathsheba looks at him and says, "Your brother Adonijah wants Abishag as his wife," what do you think his countenance did? What do you think his face did? You think it changed? Absolutely it changed. Absolutely. King Solomon, he answered here in verse 22, and he said to his mother, "Now why do you ask Abishag the Shunammite for Adonijah? Ask for him the..." If you came in asking for Abishag, mother, to give to Adonijah, he might as well have looked at you and said, "Bathsheba, will you go and ask King Solomon if I can have the kingdom?" He says he might as well have asked for that. If he's asking for David's servant, why didn't he just ask for the kingdom? "For he is my older brother, for him and for Abiathar the priest and for Joab the son of Zariah." He had my father's commander of the army. He had my father's priest. Now he wants my father's servant. Why doesn't this man just ask me for the kingdom? Now, remember what I told you a minute ago. A king sees a threat to his throne. What do we do to that threat? We remove the threat. Then King Solomon swore by the Lord, saying, "May God do so to me, and more also, if Adonijah has not spoken this word against his own life." He tells him earlier, "Adonijah, you may live if you are righteous, right, and you do no wickedness." He tells him that back at the end of chapter 1. "Now therefore, as the Lord lives," in verse 24, "who has confirmed me, the Lord God has confirmed me and put me on the throne of David, my father, and who has established a house for me as he promised," talking about God, "Adonijah shall be put to death today." So King Solomon, he sent by the hand of Benaiah, the son of Jehoiada, and he struck him down and he died. So King Solomon, he goes to Benaiah and he says, "Benaiah, go and put Adonijah to death." And to Abiathar, the priest, this is the priest who was David's priest, who went to join Adonijah. He looks at the priest and he says, "Go to Anathoth, to your own fields, for you are deserving of death, priest." He says, "You are deserving of death, but I'm going to allow you to live, but I will not put you to death at this time because you carried the ark of the Lord." And by the way, quick quiz, what was in the ark? There were three things: manna, Aaron's rod, the staff, and the commandments, the Ten Commandments. A for the day for a couple people. So he says, "I'm not going to put you to death. And because you were afflicted every time my father was afflicted, you understood what my father went through." He says, "I'm not going to put you to death." So Solomon removed Abiathar. He says, "You're no longer priest of the Lord, that he might fulfill the word of the Lord which he spoke concerning the house of Eli at Shiloh." Verse 28, "Then news came to Joab, for Joab had defected to Adonijah, though he had not defected to Absalom. So Joab fled to the tabernacle of the Lord, and he took..." So he goes into the tabernacle. Here it is again. Adonijah had gone to the tabernacle, and he had grabbed a hold of the horns of the altar. And this is exactly what Joab does. Now, why is Joab in fear here? He is now seeing word is starting to spread that Solomon is doing what? He is getting his enemies. He is taking care of those who are a threat to the throne. He is taking care of those who are not loyal to him and to David. Right? So Joab hears this and he says, "I'm in trouble." Right? I know I'm in trouble. I'm scared for my life. You know, and I find this ironic, his actions here. Right? Let's go on. And I want you to think about what is ironic about his actions. And verse 29, King Solomon was told about Joab. He says, they tell him, Joab has fled to the tabernacle of the Lord. There he is by the altar. Then Solomon sent Benaiah, the son of Jehoiada, saying, go strike him down. So Benaiah went to the tabernacle of the Lord and said to him, thus says the king, come out. And he said, no, but I will die here. And Benaiah brought back word to the king, saying, thus said Joab, and thus he answered me. What do you find ironic about Joab here? He's inside the tabernacle. He's seeking refuge. He's holding on to the altar, the horns of the altars. He seems very scared. And Benaiah says, come out. I'm going to kill you. And Joab says, no, no, no, no, no, no. What was Joab's former profession? He was a soldier. This dude was a warrior. He was a man of war. He looked death in the face quite often. Right? He killed many, many, many people. And I find it ironic here, as death, as imminent death is looking him in the face, he cowers within the tabernacle. And he's holding on. And they go back and they tell King Solomon, he's not coming out. And King Solomon's going to say, you know what? Go in there and you get him. You go in there and you grab him. You kill him exactly where he is and you bury him. So the king said, do as he said, and strike him down, verse 31, and bury him, that you may take away from me and from the house of my father the innocent blood which Joab shed. Kill him, take away the blood. I do not want the blood of Joab on my hands. So the Lord will return his blood on his head, because he struck down two men more righteous and better than he, and killed them with the sword, Abner the son of Ner, the commander of the army of Israel, and Amasa, the son of Jether, the commander of the army of Judah, though my father David did not know it. So he says once again here, he reiterates, you're going to kill this guy because he shed blood. What does he leave out right here? What does Solomon leave out? He also, not only did he shed blood, but he also defected, right? He defected to Adonijah, which was essentially against Solomon. But Solomon doesn't bring that up here. He says, their blood shall therefore return upon the head of Joab and upon the head of his descendants forever. But upon David and his descendants, upon his house and his throne, there shall be peace forever from the Lord. So Benaiah the son of Jehoiada went up and struck and killed him, and he was buried in his own house in the wilderness. The king put Benaiah the son of Jehoiada in his place. He says, Benaiah, you've been a faithful servant. He says, you were obviously a tough dude. You were a warrior. You were a man of the sword. I'm going to make you captain of the host. I'm going to make you the general of my army. You're going to be in the same position that Joab was in. And the king put Zadok, the priest, in the place of Abiathar. Then the king sent and called for Shimei. And he said to him, now, so you've had the deaths of these individuals. Shimei, the king calls for him. What do you think is going through his mind? I'm in trouble, right? I'm in serious trouble. He knows what's been going on. And if Benaiah shows up, I'm in real bad trouble. So he says, go and you tell Shimei, build yourself a house in Jerusalem and dwell there, and do not go out from there anywhere. So he says, Shimei, you build a house in Jerusalem. You do not leave the city. You do not go outside of the city of Jerusalem. Verse 37, he says, for it shall be on that day that you go out and cross the brook Kidron, know for certain you shall surely die. Your blood shall be on your own head. And Shimei said to the king, the saying is good. King, I will not leave the city of Jerusalem. I will not go out and cross over the brook Kidron. So he says, as the Lord my king has said, so your servant will do. I will do exactly as you said. So Shimei, he dwelt in Jerusalem many days. Now it happened at the end of 3 years that two slaves of Shimei ran away to Achish, the son of Maacah, the king of Gath. And they told Shimei, saying, look, your slaves are in Gath. Now, what should Shimei have done here? Leave them be. Leave your slaves. Leave your servants be, right? But let's see what he does. And Shimei went, and he brought his slaves from Gath. Now, he leaves Jerusalem, he goes to Gath, and he gets his servants. It's been 3 years. In his mind, I'm thinking, well, number one, he's hoping maybe that, maybe he forgot. I can't imagine him forgetting. Maybe Solomon, he's thinking, maybe Solomon has forgotten about this. Or maybe Solomon will recognize that this was a just cause. All right, my servants fled. This is a just cause. I had to go get them. But now, Solomon told him, if you leave, you are a dead man. So Shimei arose. He saddled his donkey, and he went to Achish and Gath, and he got them. He brought them home from Gath. And Solomon was told about Shimei. That Shimei had gone from Jerusalem to Gath and had come back. Then the king sent and called for Shimei and said to him, did I not make you swear by the Lord and warn you, saying, he said, don't you remember we had this conversation? Know for certain that on the day you go out and travel anywhere, you shall surely die. And you said to me, the word I have heard is good. Why then have you not kept the oath of the Lord and the commandment that... He said, why didn't you do what I told you? Why haven't you kept the commandment and the oath that we had talked about? The king said moreover to Shimei, you know, as your heart acknowledges, all the wickedness that you did to my father David. Therefore, the Lord will return your wickedness on your own head. But King Solomon shall be blessed, and the throne of David shall be established before the Lord forever. So the king commanded Benaiah, the son of Jehoiada, and he went out and he struck him down and he died. Thus the kingdom was established in the hand of Solomon. So we see here, as the chapter ends, that the kingdom was now established. Solomon's kingdom, his throne was secure. It was established. And if I had done anything to wrong King David or King Solomon, if I saw Benaiah coming, I was going. You see what I'm talking about. You saw that guy coming. You were going the other way. He was the executor, essentially, to these men who had committed crimes. I'm a minute over. I appreciate your time, and Lord willing, we'll do it again next week. Thank you.
2: It's 11:39.
5: Hello, my name is Griffin Collins, and I have an exciting announcement. We will begin releasing a weekly devotional on Facebook titled Matters That Matter. In these weekly devotionals, we will discuss topics that are important and specific to the Lord's church today. What does the Bible say about trusting others? Am I required to be faithful as a Christian? I pray that you will follow along with us as we explore matters that matter today.
2: It's 80 degrees.

0: Me.
1: Speaking on this program is Jim Dearman.
2: When is a person a complete failure? It has been said that no man is a complete failure until he begins disliking men who succeed. That is a very strong statement on the evil of envy, isn't it? The Bible tells us envy will eat you up. Solomon wrote, "A sound heart is the life of the flesh, but envy the rottenness of the bones." In his letter to the churches of Galatia, the Apostle Paul listed envyings among the works of the flesh, right along with murder and others, and he added that they which do such things shall not inherit the kingdom of God. Aeschylus said, "Few men have the strength to honor a friend's success without envy." Well, we better find the strength to be among those few if we desire to be saved eternally. The Word of God is the only source of that strength.

Hello, this is Bob Pritchard with a Gospel Minute. I won't forget it. Traveling back from a meeting, I had to make an unplanned stop for gas in a not-so-nice neighborhood in Chattanooga. Going in for my gas, I found very long lines. Finally, a clerk opened another register and announced, "Gas only down here. I can get you if you don't want lottery tickets." The station was filled with customers buying the then-new Tennessee lottery tickets. Official-looking stickers on the registers advised, "Play responsibly." Observing the players, though, I didn't see any who looked like they could afford to throw away their money on the tiny chance of winning the lottery. They left with handfuls of lottery tickets, going back to old cars and hungry children. What a shame that the poor of Tennessee are becoming poorer to subsidize an education fund for the rich and middle class. Jesus warned, "Take heed and beware of covetousness, for a man's life consisteth not in the abundance of the things which he possesseth." Luke 12:15. He then went on to tell the story of the man we know as the rich fool. The lottery, based on covetousness, seems to be designed to capture poor fools. How sad.

0: Have you ever been the victim of unjust criticism? How did it make you feel? Have you participated in carping criticism? Have you noticed that some people seem to be born in the objective case and kickative mood? They rarely see anything positive in anyone or anything. They are forever complaining about or criticizing something. They never seem satisfied. Criticism is one of Satan's major weapons to impede progress. Criticism.
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1: It's 81 degrees.
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0: Acts chapter 20 and verse 35, it says, it's more blessed to give than to receive. And there are some Major League Baseball players that when I was coming up to the major leagues that were just absolutely a blessing to me. You know, I always mention Joe Morgan, Darrell Evans, Willie McCovey, Gary LaVell, Atlee Hammaker, Jeff Leonard, Frank Robinson, Manny Trillo, and the list can go on. When I first came up to the big leagues, they would tell me as we traveled where the restaurants that were going to be open late at night, where the best place to eat breakfast was. And let me tell you something. That's a big deal right there, knowing where to go eat. Because a lot of times you get in there, and if you were a rookie or something, you wouldn't know where to go. But, you know, the pitchers, Atlee and Gary LaVell, before the game started, they'd tell me which way they were going to pitch certain hitters, and they wanted me to shade them either to the left or to the right. And that was a big thing. But it turned out to be a blessing for me because it gave me more experience. And Joe Morgan and Willie McCovey, the same way, different approaches to different pitchers when you're at the plate hitting. And it helped you to grow as a player. But they were all blessings to me. If we look in Ephesians chapter 1 and verse 3, it says, all spiritual blessings are in Jesus Christ. But what do I mean by that? In Ephesians chapter 1 and verse 7, it says it's where we get redemption. And it's where we can be forgiven. But we can't be forgiven outside of Christ. And in Ephesians chapter 1 and verse 11, it says we can have a blessing of inheritance. And what do I mean by that? That means that we can go to heaven. We can inherit heaven by becoming a New Testament Christian and being in Christ. And in Ephesians chapter 2 and verse 18, it says we have a blessing to be able to have access to God. What do I mean by access to God? It means we can pray to Him. We can let Him know what our thoughts are, some of the things that we need, some of the things that we're praying for other people that are sick or in need, and try to be a blessing to them in that way and to yourself. There was a man in Acts chapter 8, and his name was Philip. And he was a great blessing to a man that was a eunuch. He was from the country of Ethiopia. And he had traveled from Ethiopia all the way to Jerusalem in a chariot. But this man was a very intelligent man because he was the treasurer for Queen Candace. She was queen of Ethiopia, but he took care of all of her finances, all of her money. But yet he was a very, very religious man. He was a Jew, and he came to Jerusalem on a Jewish holiday to worship God. But on his way back, he was in his chariot, and he was reading the Old Testament. He was reading in Isaiah chapter 53, and it was talking about a lamb being led to the slaughter, and he didn't understand it. And Philip, there was an angel that told him to go and talk to this eunuch. And when Philip saw him, he saw that he was reading the Bible, and he asked him if he understood what he was reading. And he told Philip, how can I unless somebody guides me? And so Philip, at that point, started preaching unto him Jesus Christ. And if we look at the text itself, it says, and they went along the road in verse 36, and it says that they came to some water. And the eunuch says, what prevents me from being baptized? But what I want you to look at here, all the way up to verse 36, there is no place there that they said that they had even been talking about baptism. But we know that if Philip joined himself and was preaching Jesus Christ to him, that baptism was going to be talked about. And then we look in verse 36, and the eunuch says, look, here is water, what hindereth me from being baptized? And then Philip says, if you believe that Jesus Christ is the Son of God, thou mayest. And the eunuch made one of the greatest confessions I've ever heard. And he said, I believe with all my heart that Jesus Christ is the Son of God. Then it says they both went down into the water, and Philip baptized eunuch, and the eunuch went on his way rejoicing. Now, it doesn't say any more about the eunuch, but this is just Johnny LeMaster talking here. But I believe that when he got back to Ethiopia, that he was a blessing to all those people that were there. Because I think he went on his way rejoicing. He was happy to be able to tell other people about Jesus Christ and how to become a Christian. And this time of year, a lot of people are receiving gifts. But as I talked about when we first started here in Acts 20 and verse 35, it's more blessed to give than receive. And Philip gave to this eunuch. But all those major league players that I talked about earlier gave to me. But what can we give back? We can teach people how to become a Christian. And that would be a blessing beyond reproach. It would be a blessing that we couldn't even count how much money it would be worth. One of the greatest blessings that a person could do is to become a New Testament Christian. And you would be a blessing to yourself. You would be a blessing to your family, but most of all, you would be a blessing to God. Thank you again for being with a shortstop with a shortstop.
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1: Have you ever tried to skateboard? It's not the easiest thing. My name's Tyler Gilreath, the host of God's Athlete, and today we're going to talk about dropping in. And what if Jesus were to drop in? Stay tuned to find out what that's all about in just a second.

0: I'm so glad you could join us today on God's Athlete. I am your host, Tyler Gilreath. At the beginning of the show, we discussed and asked the question, what if Jesus were to drop in? Well, what does that mean and what does that have to do with skateboarding? Well, a skateboarder will be on top of a ramp and he will look down many, many feet and he will have to commit to the board, so to speak. He will have to lean over and he will have to, quote, drop in if he wants to go back and forth on the ramp. I promise you, it's not an easy thing. I've tried it several times. We do know that the Lord will return one day and how there will be a shout and the voice of the archangel will be heard and how that all those that are dead in Christ shall rise first, and that is when the Lord Christ Jesus will return. So in one sense, in the future, Jesus Christ will drop in on you and he will drop in on me and really the entire world. Today I want to look at one city in particular, and that is the city of Capernaum. When Jesus dropped in on the city of Capernaum, how did they receive Jesus Christ? I want to say that Capernaum was really the center of Jesus' work. In fact, this was the city where Jesus recruited Peter, Andrew, James, and John in Mark 1:16 through 21 to be fishers of men. Now, what did Jesus do in the city of Capernaum? Well, like Jesus always did, no matter where he went, he was a teacher. I want to read Luke chapter 4, verses 31 through 37. The Bible says, "And came down to Capernaum, that is Jesus, a city of Galilee, and taught them on the Sabbath days. And they were astonished at his doctrine, for his word was with power. And in the synagogue there was a man which had a spirit of an unclean devil, and cried out with a loud voice, saying, Let us alone. What have we to do with thee, thou Jesus of Nazareth? Art thou come to destroy us? I know thee who thou art, the Holy One of God. And Jesus rebuked him, saying, Hold thy peace and come out of him. And when the devil had thrown him in the midst, he came out of him and hurt him not. And they were all amazed and spake among themselves, saying, What a word is this? For the authority he speaks with and the power he speaks with and all these unclean spirits, they come out of him. And the fame of him went out of every place of the country round about him." When Jesus was in Capernaum, when he dropped in on those folks, he took time to teach. He took time to perform miracles. In fact, another miracle of Jesus is recorded in Mark chapter 2, verses 1 through 12. It also says in that account that Jesus healed a man. And again, he entered into Capernaum, verse 1, after some days, and it was noised that he was in the house. And straightway many were gathered together, insomuch that there was no room to receive them, no, not so much as about the door, and he preached the word unto them. And notice now, they came unto him, bringing one sick of palsy, which was born of four. That is, four men, four individuals had to pick up and carry this man who is sick of palsy. And they would not come in for the press. They uncovered the roof where he was. And when they had broken it up, they lay down the bed wherein the sick of the palsy lay. And Jesus said to this man who was sick and could not get out of bed, he said, Arise and take up thy bed and go thy way into thine house. And immediately he arose and took up his bed. Friends, when Jesus healed someone, it did not take a year, it did not take a month, it did not even take hours. It was immediate. You say, why am I saying all of this in regards to Jesus dropping in on the city of Capernaum? Well, the cold hard fact is this, that though Jesus dropped in on that city and did many wonderful things and taught his gospel, the fact was that this city was in sin. The fact was that this city would eventually be ruined. In Matthew 11, 23 through 24, Jesus predicted this destruction, this overtaking of the city. He said, And thou, Capernaum, which are exalted unto heaven, shall be brought down to hell. For if the mighty works which have been done in thee had been done in Sodom, it would have remained until this day. But I say unto you, that it shall be more tolerable than the land of Sodom in the day of judgment than for thee. Friends, Capernaum did not listen to the words of Jesus. They did not learn from his teaching. Thus, Jesus predicted their ruin. If Jesus were to come again or drop in on us today in his second coming, what would the result be? Would we be like the city of Capernaum and listen to his teachings, but then not apply them to our lives? Friends, it could happen any time. We don't know when the Lord will return, but one day, Jesus will drop in.
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0: It's 83 degrees.
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3: In Mark chapter 5, we read about a man who was possessed by a legion of demons. Jesus interacts with this individual, interacts with these demons, inquires their name. 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And Jesus is going to cast them out. And they seek to be cast out into a herd of swine. Jesus gives them permission. They go into the herd of swine, and the swine run off the cliff and die. Here's something true about sin. Sin loves to destroy. It was destroying this man. It destroyed those swine. It ultimately will destroy those demons. Sin, it's something you want no part of, for it always seeks to destroy.
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4: Welcome back to the Authentic Christian Podcast. I'm Aaron. This is Tucker. This is Scott. And on this episode, we're going to talk about limited atonement, irresistible grace, and perseverance of the saints. Okay, so we had intended initially to do an episode on total depravity and then another episode on free will. Because like we said in the last episode, we believe if you can show that total depravity is false, you don't need to be unconditionally elect, because election can be as God and what we think Scripture teaches. It can be an election of a group, which means those who choose to have faith in Christ. And not like Calvinism would say that faith is the gift that God gives you. We'd say salvation is what God gives you, but he tells you, he gives you your part, right? Because if God is sovereign, he can do whatever he wants to do, right?
5: Yeah.
4: Sometimes we talked about this before. Whenever somebody says, well, God is sovereign, therefore he couldn't make it dependent on faith on your part or obedience on your part. It's like, well, it sounds like you want to be sovereign and you don't want God to be sovereign. Because if God is sovereign, he can do whatever he wants to do. If God's sovereign, he could say, hey, you have to believe and be baptized to be saved. Because guess who makes the rules? God does. That's what being sovereign means, right? Yep. So we ended up talking about total depravity and unconditional election in episode one. So we were like, we don't need to do one on free will the second episode. We kind of already covered it. So we decided, just like last minute, let's do one on limited atonement, irresistible grace, and perseverance of the saints, because that's the last three of the tulip acrostic, right? Mm-hmm. So we're going to talk about limited atonement. We're going to do probably 30 minutes, so maybe 10 minutes on each. We'll just see. We'll probably do a little bit more on some. But limited atonement is the idea that Christ only died for the elect, not everyone. And now they have some different, you know, it was effectual only to this group or whatever. But the gist of it is, I've heard... I don't want to say a name because I think I know who I heard say this, but I've heard a prominent one say that if Jesus died for the unelect who won't be saved, then he wasted his blood. And to me, it's just like, that doesn't make any sense, because God, if he's sovereign, he does what he wants. And if God says, hey, I'm going to shed my blood and make salvation open to everyone, and those who choose to reject it and don't take advantage of that gift, that doesn't make God an imperfect savior. It makes God a gracious God, and these people just didn't basically do what God asked them to do.
5: Yeah.
4: You know? So what are some verses that come to your mind when you think about, you know, did Jesus die for everybody, or did he just die for a select few? Like, what are some passages that stick out to you that you'd say maybe are stronger than others? Because there's lots of passages that talk about, you know, Christ dying for the world, or Christ dying for sinners. You know, Paul said, of whom I'm chief, or, you know, in 1 Timothy 1:14, maybe through 16. But what are some passages that stick out to you from Scripture?
6: Well, I think Luke 2:10, right?
4: Okay.
6: That'd be a place to start.
4: Let's do it. Luke 2:10. I'm going to flip over there. If you got it, you can go and read it, Scott.
6: And the angel said unto them, fear not, for behold, I bring you good tidings of great joy, which shall be to all people. For unto you is born this day in the city of David a Savior, which is Christ the Lord. This should be a sign unto you, and you shall find the babe. I mean, and so forth.
4: Yeah, yeah, okay. All people.
6: I mean, it continues on down. The point is, it's to all people. It's in his goodwill toward men. Which men? All men.
4: Yeah.
6: Verse 14.
4: Yeah.
6: Right?
4: Yeah. I've heard... the thing that gets frustrating when you discuss with somebody like this is a lot of times they'll insert things into the text that in some places are not really wrong, but in other places they become wrong. So like I've had talked to Calvinists before that will say, well, that doesn't mean all people. It means all kinds of people. And they'll even go to certain scriptures where like you basically read all and you're like, okay, I see what you mean by all kinds of people. So like what I really like, I mean, I don't think it's right. I think you can look at the entire tenor of scripture or all of scripture and see that there's lots of passages that talk about God dying not only for saved people, but also lost people. Mm. I mean, and that's really for me, like sometimes in these discussions, it's kind of frustrating, but I've talked with guys and I'll show them a verse and they are just like kind of squirm and twist. And I'm like, okay, all right. So let's leave that one.
6: It's like this, when they're like, when they say, well, he didn't die for all people. It's all kinds of people. It's like, well, he didn't say you will surely die.
4: Yes,
6: if
4: right.
6: You that fruit.
4: Yeah. It's like, is that really what God, that's what he said. That's not what he meant though.
6: Yeah.
4: I mean, I think of one of my favorite ones is go to 2 Peter. Like, cause this is one. And like I said, if you're watching out there and you would say you hold to Calvinism. And I know that if you hold to Calvinism, you think that it's biblical.
6: Sure.
4: So you'd say scripture teaches it.
6: You said 2 Peter 1?
4: Yeah, 2 Peter 2.
6: All right.
4: So here's one. And maybe somebody, if you're a Calvinist and you think, hey, this isn't a good argument, then reach out to me. I'd love to talk to you. So 2 Peter chapter 2. Okay. Limited atonement is this idea that Jesus only died for the elect, not those people who are unelect who will be lost, right? And so they'll normally say things like, I've heard John Piper say things like, you know, the natural man, the carnal man, you know, can't please God because, you know, in Romans 8, or, you know, he can't understand scripture because those things are spiritually discerned, 1 Corinthians 2. Now, the problem with that is that's not what the writer Paul is saying. He's not saying that it's impossible for you. What he's saying is if you choose to live ungodly, Romans 8, and walk after the flesh, then there's no way you can please God because you're not walking after the Spirit. You're not, and remember that's written to Christians, not non-Christians. And in 1 Corinthians 3, he calls Christians carnal like four times in three verses in 1 Corinthians 3, 1 through 3. So I think that they're applying
6: because
4: that.
6: Because of the way they lived.
4: Because
6: right?
4: of the way they lived.
6: Right.
4: Not because they were totally depraved and couldn't understand scripture, right? Okay, but look at 2 Peter chapter 2 and verse 1. There were also false prophets among the people, even as there will be false teachers among you.
6: Among okay. who?
4: Among you.
6: Who is you?
4: The Christians.
6: That's right.
4: That's right. 2 Peter is an epistle, a letter written to saved people, right? Yeah. Okay. So he says, there were also false prophets among the people, like in the Old Testament, even as there will be false teachers among you who will secretly bring in destructive heresies, even denying the Lord who bought them, right? Now, here's what I think you have to be consistent on. When you look at this passage, it says the Lord bought them. Okay, bought them with his what? Acts 20, 28 and 29 says he purchased the church with his what?
6: Yeah,
5: his blood.
4: His blood.
6: Well, who did he buy here?
4: That's right. Yeah, he bought Christians.
6: Yeah.
4: Now, my question is, it says in this specific verse, he bought who?
6: He bought those who bring the damnable heresies.
4: False teachers who bring damnable heresies. So here's what you have to do. You have to say, number one, that heretics that teach damnable heresy and divide the church are elect and will be saved. Or you've got a passage that says God bought people who will be lost. Yeah. I mean, you've got Titus maybe that says reject a heretic after two or three admonitions. So it's like, are you saying heretics are going to be saved?
6: Like, I mean, I don't know how they could say that if you continue reading the verses.
4: Yeah.
6: Right? Just follow on down. What does he say? He says, many are going to follow their pernicious ways, right? Verse 2.
4: Yep.
6: The truth's going to be evil spoken of.
4: Yep.
6: Through covetousness, they've done these things. They're going to try to make merchandise of the faithful. But they, again, being those who have been bought by the Lord, are going to do this.
4: Yep.
6: And then he says in verse 4, if God didn't spare the angels and he cast them down to hell and delivered them in chains of darkness and spared not the old world.
4: So he says angels who were in a saved condition, they left their first estate. I think Jude talks about, and then they go to punishment. The old world who was sinful and was punished. So what you have is you have this, like you're saying, you're setting up this context, and you can go all the way down to 2 Peter chapter 2 and verse 20.
6: Yeah, I was going to say even like verse 13.
4: Yeah, it's the whole chapter, really.
6: He says that they're going to receive the reward of unrighteousness.
4: Yep.
6: right?
4: Yeah, verse 12. These, like natural brute beasts, speak evil of things they don't understand and will utterly perish in their own corruption. Look at verse 20. For if after they, who, verse 1, those bought by the Lord, have escaped the pollutions of the world through the knowledge of the Lord and Savior Jesus Christ, are again entangled in them and overcome, the latter is worse for them than the beginning. Okay, so somebody that the Lord bought, their end is worse than the beginning. Are you telling me
6: that? How are they more? Yeah.
4: How are they still elect and saved, and yet their end is worse than the beginning?
6: Yeah. What's the conclusion of their existence? Yeah, it's going to be worse than when they were, according to this doctrine, totally depraved.
4: Lost, totally depraved. Yeah. Headed
6: how
4: for.
6: How do you get
4: worse
6: than totally depraved?
4: You don't. I mean, you can't. So, like, that is a verse for me that is like, you know, and like I said, if you're watching and you think somehow, hey, we're missing something, reach out to me. Like, I'd love to hear an explanation.
6: Yeah.
4: Because if there's a legitimate answer to this passage, like, I'd want to hear it, you know? So, I mean, seriously, reach out. You know, what, 18 minutes, man, we'll move on. We talked about last episode, 1 John 2:2, and he himself is the propitiation for our sins. 1 John's written to what group?
6: Christians.
4: He is himself the propitiation. That word, means the satisfaction of God's justice. It in the Septuagint, I think the word might be hilasmos, but don't take, you can Google that. I might be wrong, but that is the idea of like the mercy seat where the blood was, you know, spread. Like, so you have this idea of Jesus is the propitiation, the satisfaction of God's justice, the mercy seat for Christians, and not only for ours only, but also for the whole world. Why? Jesus shed his blood for all people. Now, all people won't take advantage of it, but that doesn't make Jesus an imperfect savior or Jesus waste his blood. It makes him a perfect savior that gave everybody a chance and some people rejected it. It's like a plane's going down and you're handing out parachutes and someone's like, oh, I don't want a parachute. It's like, well, that's your fault. That doesn't mean the guy giving out parachutes has a problem, you know? So, okay, let's move on. So that's limited atonement. The next one is irresistible grace. So basically this idea is that since we're totally depraved, we can't come to God. When God, if you're a member of the elect, and God shed his blood for you, that whenever God gives you this grace, it's irresistible, meaning you can't say no to it. So that would mean technically if God gave you his grace, then you would automatically be saved because you couldn't resist it, right?
6: Yeah. I mean, it has to be irresistible because otherwise you're totally depraved. If you're totally depraved, you can't make a choice. So
4: yeah.
6: It can't be optional grace.
4: Yeah. That's what they would say.
6: Yeah.
4: Yeah. According to them.
6: Yeah.
4: So what about, okay, so let's do this. Can a person be saved without the grace of God? Do you need God's grace to be saved?
6: 10 minutes in the Bible, you'd have to say, you need God's grace.
4: You need God's grace.
6: Yeah.
4: Absolutely. Right. So according to irresistible grace, if let's say that three of us would be totally depraved, hypothetically, and God's grace appeared to us and it was irresistible, would we be saved? Yes, yeah, right?
5: We'd have to be.
4: So so what would you say about passages in the Bible that say how God and to whom God's grace has appeared? Can you think of any scriptures?
5: Titus 2, 11 through 12.
4: Okay. You have it?
5: Well, yeah, I do. For the grace of God that brings salvation has appeared to all men, teaching us that denying ungodliness and worldly lust, we should live soberly, righteously, and godly in the present age.
4: Okay. So God's grace is irresistible according to this teaching. Titus 2:11 says, for the grace of God that brings what?
6: Salvation.
4: Salvation has appeared to who?
6: All men.
4: All men. So God's grace that brings salvation has appeared to all men. Therefore, if it's irresistible, how many men should be saved?
6: If it's irresistible, all men.
4: All men, right? Now, I'm not trying to get universalism on you, but that's what logic takes you. If God's grace appears to all men and it's irresistible, then all men would be saved.
6: Well, that's like what you were saying in the last episode. We got into talking about Romans. You talked about, you
4: know, it's automatic.
6: By one man, sin entered and affected many. Well, by one man, salvation and forgiveness is going to be offered to many. So you'd have to apply it equally.
4: Yep.
6: Well, you can't really read the Bible and come away with the conclusion that everybody's going to be saved. It says the opposite. I mean, even in the passage we just talked about in 2 Peter, he's talking about some who were saved and now they're lost again.
4: Yeah. And I mean, if you think about this, we would say that God's grace appears, bringing salvation to all men. How? Look at the very next verse. Look at verse 12. Teaching us.
6: That's right.
4: Teaching us
6: that
4: denying ungodliness, worldly lust, live soberly, righteously, godly. So what we would say is we'd say, look, that lines up exactly with the rest of Scripture, which is that God does that. God shows his grace to us by instructing us. I mean, think about in the New Testament, there's lots of passages. 2 Timothy 3:15, Paul writes to Timothy, and from your childhood, you have known the Holy Scriptures, which are able to make you wise for salvation through faith, which is in Christ Jesus. Paul says to Timothy, hey, what made you wise for salvation through faith? The Scriptures did. Scripture is what teaches us. I mean, the Bible talks about that. And we're, you know, we talk about Romans 1:16, for I'm not ashamed of the gospel of Christ, for it's the power of God unto what? Salvation to everyone who believes, right? And then you've got talking about faith, Romans 10:17, faith comes by hearing, hearing by the
6: word
4: of God. Like when I hear Scripture, when I look at Scripture, it is what fully equips me, 2 Timothy 3:16 to 17. It's what makes me wise unto salvation, 2 Timothy 3:15. It's what generates faith.
5: Yeah.
4: Scripture does. So it's not like grace is this just mysterious thing that, well, I can't really know when it happens. I just know that, wow, it's changed. You know, we talked about on the way to lunch, a popular, Paul Washer maybe. No, we're saying we couldn't remember the story or not. But it was something like, you know, he talked about he met someone and they shared Scripture with him. And he said, well, God regenerated me. Is it not possible that the reason his heart changed was because of what Scripture said?
5: Yeah.
4: I mean, that's what the Scriptures, the road to Emmaus, Jesus opened the Scriptures to them and they said, did our hearts not burn within us when he talked with us on the road? Why? Because he opened the Scriptures to you. The Scripture is what's going to change your heart. Mm-hmm. That's what Jesus said in John 14, 16.
6: Absolutely.
4: Yeah. So Scripture does it by instructing.
6: Yeah.
4: So that's how God's grace works. Let's spend the last portion on perseverance of the saints, or once saved, always saved.
6: That's huge today, right?
4: Yeah.
6: That is.
4: And you don't have to be a Calvinist. I know people are not Calvinists, but believe once saved.
6: Yeah, they don't have
4: saved.
6: All of the points.
4: They
6: got this one at least, right?
4: Yeah. Yeah.
6: That's what I was taught when I was younger, when I was a teenager. I went to a church. That's what they taught. They said, hey, pray this prayer. And then once you're saved, you know, if you're really saved, you'll always be saved. Mm-hmm. Of course, that's their way out, right? I alluded to it. They'll bring that up. I guess we'll talk about that. But yeah, anyway.
4: No, I mean, you're right. You can keep going.
6: It's pretty much standard across the board in a lot of Baptist churches. I can say that. It's kind of taught there a lot. That's where I learned it. Mm-hmm. I was a member of a Southern Baptist church for a year and a half, 2 years. And I remember that being the case. And I remember what changed it to me. I didn't understand the context immediately at that time, but it's still a good verse. It's over in Hebrews. Mm-hmm. Where does it talk about trampling again?
4: Hebrews
6: the
4: 10.
6: Blood of Christ.
4: Yeah. That's 10:26 through 32.
6: Right, right. So, I mean, there's a lot of verses that deal with the idea of you can turn away.
4: Yeah.
6: Paul talks about those who traveled with him.
4: Yeah.
6: And at certain points, he's talking about them as being fellow workers with him. And then all of a sudden, oh, well, they left.
4: Yeah.
6: Right.
4: So, yeah.
6: So
4: Demas has forsaken us, for he loved his present world. And then another two, it was at Hymenaeus and Philetus, who he delivered to Satan.
6: Uncommon names to the English tongue.
4: Yeah, uncommon names. Let's go to Hebrews 10.
5: I got it.
4: You got Hebrews 10 already?
5: Mm-hmm.
4: Okay. So the idea of perseverance for the saints, some people say God perseveres for the saints. So like if you try to walk away, God will pull you back, right? Mm-hmm. That's what some people will say. The standard manual for Baptist churches, I even have this quote, such that are truly regenerate. So people who are truly saved, born of the Spirit, will not fall away and perish, but will endure to the end. And so they would have somebody like, let's say you know somebody who you thought was faithful, involved for years, and then all of a sudden they fall away and go into this life of sin. What they would say is, oh, they were never really a Christian in the first place. They were never really saved.
6: They would say those in 2 Peter were never really bought.
4: Yeah. Well, you know what's funny about that too? This whole thing about perseverance of the saints is supposed to be, I've heard people say, like a wholesome doctrine full of comfort. It's not really full of comfort because, like, for instance, I would say this, someone says, how do you know you're saved? Well, God, being a good being, he made himself known in the Scriptures. I can read and understand Ephesians 3. I can read and know 1 John 5:13-14. So I can look at Scripture and say, this is what God said for them to do. I use my logic. I've done what God said to do. I'm not earning it, but I'm doing what God says to do because God makes the rules. So I would say I can know by what I've read. But whenever someone teaches a doctrine like this, where it's like, you know, hey, I think you're saved now, but what if 5 years from now you go off into a life of sin? Like, you really don't have any confidence. There's no way for you to know if you're really truly a saved person or if you're just faking it for now. You know what I mean?
6: Yeah, I do. And that's kind of like where we started. Maybe last episode, maybe this one, I don't remember, but we said, you know, some people don't think that they take all of the points mm-hmm. of the tulip model, mm-hmm. but really, even if you take just this one, you're going to have to go backwards, right?
4: Yeah, yeah.
6: Because if you believe in the perseverance of the saints, that once saved, always mm-hmm. saved doctrine, then you have to say something about irresistible grace.
4: Yeah.
6: Because yeah. if you're always saved, then and you don't really know if you truly are or aren't, then the only way for you to say that is that God's grace in that situation is irresistible. Otherwise, it's optional grace, mm-hmm. which means you have a choice, mm-hmm. which means you can choose to be saved and then you can choose to walk away from mm-hmm. it, right?
4: Hey, everybody. Thanks for listening to the Authentic Christian Podcast. 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You can hop on the App Store, search Gospel Broadcasting Network, and you can download the app. And there's this show, many other great shows that you can watch or listen to, and start learning more about the Bible and why we're here, what our purpose is. Thanks for listening. So we're talking about guys like me, Charles Stanley. Now, I'll plug this shameless self-promotion. I do a different program with Don Blackwell called Answer in the Error. And people send us videos and we watch them and we review for the people that send them to us whether we think it's biblical, right? And we always reach out to the person and say, hey, look, somebody sent us your video. We watched it. We care about your soul. And for instance, somebody sent us a Charles Stanley video. And Charles Stanley has said things like, as a believer, you'll never be judged for your sins. And he says a lot of things in this video about like, never means never. John 10:28 says you'll never perish. And in that video, we say, well, wait a minute, read the verse before. The verse before says, those who hear my voice and follow me are those who will never perish. So context is key, right? But we have an answer in the air on this, once saved, always saved. We'll put it in the link tree if you want to watch it. But in Hebrews 10, this has to be my favorite verse, section of verses. Tucker, start reading in Hebrews 10. Now remember the context of Hebrews, written to Hebrew Christians, people who are saved, and he's warning them throughout the book, Jesus is the Messiah, therefore, don't drift away. Therefore, don't, you know, fall away. Hebrews 3 talks about it. Hebrews 6 talks about it. Hebrews 10, I mean, it's throughout the book. Mm-hmm. Really, the book is like repeated. It's, hey, this is why the new covenant is better. Therefore, don't leave it. This is why the new covenant is better. Don't leave it. It's like a pattern if you read the book. So go to Hebrews chapter 10, start reading in verse 26.
5: For if we sin willfully after we've received the knowledge of the truth, there no longer remains a sacrifice for sins.
4: Okay, I hate to interrupt so quickly.
5: It's okay.
4: I just want to be clear. This is not talking about a Christian who is trying their best and sins once and repents. This is talking about somebody who leaves Christianity, right? Verse 25 talks about not forsaking the assembling of ourselves together. I don't think that means you miss one Sunday because, you know, something came up. What I think it's talking about, and I'm not saying something comes up is more important than assembling. I'm saying this is talking, the context is a group of people who, because of persecution, were leaving Christianity and going back to Judaism, right? So when it says sin willfully, it's talking about leaving Christianity. So if you leave Christianity and go back to your lifestyle before, it was Judaism for them, could be paganism for some people, you know, just serving yourself. You no longer have a sacrifice for sins, which would have been the blood of Christ, right? Here's why. Keep going.
5: But a certain fearful expectation of judgment and fiery indignation, which will devour the adversaries. Anyone who has rejected Moses' law dies without mercy on the testimony of two or three witnesses. Of how much worse punishment do you suppose will he be thought worthy who has trampled the Son of God underfoot, counted the blood of the covenant by which he was sanctified a common thing and insulted the Spirit of grace?
4: Okay, so his point is, if you had to die in the Old Testament for anyone who has rejected Moses' law of Moses dies without mercy on the testimony of two to three witnesses, and the whole point of the book is that the new covenant is better. He says, if you would have died back then, what would have happened now? Verse 29, of how much worse punishment do you suppose will he be thought worthy who has, here's what you do when you leave Christianity. You trample the Son of God underfoot. Imagine Jesus and you're just stomping on him. I mean, that's what it's saying, right? And what did you do about Jesus's blood? You counted the blood of the covenant, Jesus's blood, Matthew 26:28, for the remission of sins by which he was sanctified a common thing. Who is sanctified by the blood of Christ?
5: Christians.
4: Christians, right?
6: Yeah.
4: It's not Jesus. I heard one of the guys' big names in a debate. Mm-hmm. He said that this was Jesus. He said that Jesus was sanctified by his own blood. And the guy he was debating basically just hung him out to dry on it and said, no, it's Hebrews 2. Christians are sanctified by the blood of Christ. So this person has been sanctified by the blood of Christ, and they leave Christianity. It says there's no longer a sacrifice for sins. They trample the Son of God underfoot and count that blood a common thing. And they insulted the Spirit of grace. I mean,
5: yeah,
4: that's a guy who was sanctified by the blood. You cannot make the argument you're a lost person is sanctified by the blood. It's a saved person that lives in such a way that there's no longer a sacrifice because they leave Christianity.
5: I'm sorry. A couple of days ago, I was actually watching some Southern Baptists like preaching about like, could they lose their salvation? Mm-hmm. And they were saying how, that it's kind of like a dad and a son. Like if they get mad at each other, they're still in, they still have a relationship with each other. They might have fellowship, but if you look at scripture, it's like we can have a, you know, when we're a Christian, if we like, you go to this verse, like no one actually goes, none of the ones I've listened to, like they don't go to this verse.
4: Well, it's like, I love whenever people don't use scripture, but they make up their own analogies. You know, it's like, I could make up an analogy and say, wait a minute, let's say a father has a will. Can he disinherit his son? Of course he can. It's the day dad can do whatever he wants to do, right? Mm-hmm. It's the same way. Yeah. It's like the whole, you know, I can't get away from this too long, but it's like the whole, you know, baptism is like a wedding ring. It's like, it doesn't mean that you're married, but it's a sign to show you're already married. Like, where'd you get that from? You made that up. It's not in scripture. Scripture teaches baptism is a wedding certificate. If you don't have a wedding certificate, you're not married, right? Yeah. If you haven't been baptized, the New Testament says you haven't contacted the blood of Christ yet. Mm-hmm. So like people all the time, and if you notice anybody watching, if you listen to a lot of these videos, not ours, but others, what you'll find is if they don't have scripture for it, they'll make up some analogy. Like, mm-hmm. it's like this. I'm like, no, I don't have a problem with an analogy if it matches up with scripture.
5: Right.
4: But sometimes you got to be real careful because it can be deceptive.
6: It's like an illustration never proves your point.
4: That's right.
6: It's not evidence.
4: No, it's not evidence. It can help explain evidence, but you got to look past the illustration to make sure what's behind it is true.
6: That's right.
4: Yeah. Because it can be confusing too.
6: You know, I've got another verse in mind that I think does well with this. It's James 5:19-20.
4: Yeah, that's a good one.
6: Yeah, brethren, if anyone among you wanders from the truth and someone turns him back, so somebody who's in the truth already.
4: Brethren, yeah.
6: Right.
4: Brethren. If anyone among you.
6: Brethren, who's this speaking? James.
4: Christians. Yeah, right, James running Christians.
6: If anyone among you, Christians. The Christians, wanders from the truth, you're going to walk away from it. You're going to leave it. You're going to do something that's going to remove you from the truth. Mm-hmm. And someone turns him back. Mm-hmm. Who back? Mm-hmm. The one that wandered. Mm-hmm. Let him know that he who turns a sinner, who's the sinner?
4: The one who was a member of the church. He was
6: the
4: saved.
6: One who wandered away.
4: That's right.
6: He who turns a sinner from the error of his way will save a soul from death and cover a multitude of sins.
4: What do you mean save him from death? I thought God was going to pull him back.
6: Well, that's the question.
4: That's right. Yeah.
6: Was the man a Christian?
4: He was.
6: He said, brethren, he if any among you wanders from the truth.
4: Yep.
6: Does James know the difference between a Christian and a heathen?
4: He's inspired. I would think so.
6: I mean, yeah.
4: Yeah.
6: We said in another episode, all these words come from Jesus, right? The Holy Spirit inspires them. These are from God.
4: That's right.
6: And he's being instructed to write, brethren, if anyone among you mm-hmm. wanders from the truth. So how can you be a Christian, not be saved, wander from the truth, and then all of a sudden be told, oh, okay, you're saved once somebody tries to turn you back. Turn you back from what?
4: Yeah.
6: If you weren't saved in the first place, mm-hmm. what are you being turned back to?
4: You weren't wander. If you weren't saved in the first place, you can't wander. You can't wander from the truth that never saved you.
6: That's right.
4: Do me a favor. You have your software?
6: Yeah.
4: Look up in James 5:19, someone turns him back. See if that word's epistrepho. I don't know if that's how you pronounce it. Epistrepho.
6: All right. I can tell you that.
4: Someone turns him back.
6: 5:19.
4: Galatians 5:19. Someone turns him back.
6: Yeah.
4: Okay.
6: It is.
4: All right. Someone turns him back. Go to Acts 3:19 and see if it's the same word. Because I have a lot of little notes in my Bible from different times I've studied, and sometimes I write them down, and I always like to double check it, especially when it's like when people are watching the podcast. I want to make sure.
6: All right. Acts 3:19.
4: Acts 3:19. Tell me if the word converts, repent and be converted. Tell me if that's the same word.
6: One.
4: Same word. So you have in Acts 3:19, it says repent and be converted. So he's talking about repent and do what? Go from being a lost person to a saved person. Repent mm-hmm. and be converted. And the same word is used in James 5:19. Brethren, if anyone among you wanders from the truth, a Christian who was saved, they wander from it, they're lost, and then someone has to convert him again. Wait a minute, I thought he was still saved because you could never be lost. That's not what scripture teaches. So this idea of perseverance of the saints is just not, it's not accurate. You know, we could talk so many more about, Acts chapter 8, where it says Simon himself believed and was baptized, and then he follows and he sins, and Peter says, your money perish with you. And then what did he tell him to do? He said, you got to repent and pray to God that the thought of this thy wickedness, will be forgiven, right? So he was saved, and then Peter says, hey, you better repent or you're going to be destroyed, right? If you want more information about this, let us know. We have so much notes on this and we're already over time. But look, like we said from the beginning, we believe that the God of the Bible wants everyone to be saved and makes it possible for everybody to be saved. If you're watching this, you can know that no matter who you are, you have a chance to be saved if you want to obey what God says to do. And that is, you need to believe in Jesus. John 8:24 says, unless you believe that I'm he, this is Jesus speaking, unless you believe that Jesus is the Son of God, that you'll die in your sins, right? The Bible says sin separates us from God. If you want to believe, you need to repent. Acts 2:38, they already believed. What do we do? Repent, the first thing. You need to confess Christ, Romans 10:9-10, and be baptized for the remission, the forgiveness of your sins. Acts 22:16, 1 Peter 3:21, Acts 2:38, Mark 16:16, etc. So thanks for watching the Authentic Christian Podcast. We will see you all back next time. I'm Aaron. This is Scott. This is Tucker. Thanks for watching.
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2: The Lord is my shepherd, I shall not want. He makes me to lie down in green pastures. He leads me beside still waters. He restores my soul. He leads me in paths of righteousness for his name's sake. Even though I walk through the valley of the shadow of death, I will fear no evil, for you are with me. Your rod and your staff, they comfort me. You prepare a table before me in the presence of my enemies. You anoint my head with oil. My cup overflows. Surely goodness and mercy shall follow me all the days of my life. Hey, that's today. And I shall dwell in the house of the Lord forever. How does my shepherd see me? As someone who needs to slow down. As someone who needs to be still. As someone who needs lifting up. As someone who needs protection and care. And he's promised to be with us. And that can help me have

Hello, my name is Griffin Collins, and I have an exciting announcement. We will begin releasing a weekly devotional on Facebook titled Matters That Matter. In these weekly devotionals, we will discuss topics that are important and specific to the Lord's church today. What does the Bible say about trusting others? Am I required to be faithful as a Christian? I pray that you will follow along with us as we explore matters that matter today.

0: to one another.
1: Just a thought. Are the doctrines of men forbidden by God? Are the doctrines of men forbidden by God? Joel Osteen. I could say that name and I could probably imagine the reactions that I'm getting right now, whether it's a smile because you think about him and always smiling, or whether it's with a look of disgust and disdain because you know the type of man that he is and how he doesn't teach the truth. It was on a program a few years ago when he said the word sin, and he defined the word sin, and the host of that program said, you know, we have a team that has gone through all your sermons, and that's the first time you've ever said the word sin. The doctrines of men are a dangerous thing. God told us that. Matthew chapter 15, Christ here speaking, he says in verse 8, he says, these people draw near to me with their mouth. And then he says, and honor me with their lips, but their heart is far from me, and in vain they worship me, teaching as doctrines the commandments of men. Now that is found in Isaiah chapter 29. Christ says that teaching the doctrines of men, it's not necessarily a good thing. Christ also says at one point that you need to be careful of people coming to you as wolves in sheep's clothing. So many times preachers like Joel Osteen or these other types of men, that they preach the good and wonderful things, and there's nothing wrong with that. There are great things in the Bible that you and I can talk about, that of salvation, that of heaven, wonderful subjects to talk about. And yet, we don't need to get into this situation where we never preach on hell. We never preach on the negativity in the Bible. There is negativity in the Bible. There are several things. Look, the Bible is one of the most full books in the world, if not the most full book, because it has everything. Anything that you can imagine. As a young boy, when I would want to read the Bible, I would say, but Dad, I don't want to read this part because it doesn't have any action in it. And he'd say, okay, well then go to 1 Samuel 17 and read that. And you'd read about David and Goliath and the battle that would take place. Several different instances in the Old Testament where there were wars going on and how it was completely fine that that was put in the Bible. And it was something that I just enjoyed seeing and reading, trying to picture that in my mind. For girls who want to read about romance, the book of Ruth is a book that really does talk about love in such a wonderful way. And even 1 Corinthians 13, there's so many different things that you and I can go to and talk about in the Bible. But sadly, sometimes preachers like Joel Osteen and some of these other preachers that are most famous are known for preaching the fluff. They only preach what is good to hear. And sometimes they don't even do that well. But they never go to what the Bible says on salvation and the fact that you can fall away from grace, that you can do this. Look, one time Joel Osteen was asked, what would you say about the Israelites and the Muslims and all that? And he says, I'm not the judge. No, you're not the judge, but God said he was, and unless you're baptized for the remission of your sins, you cannot enter into the kingdom of God. So many people say, well, we were the chosen people back in Bible times, and that was true, you were. Things change. The Old Testament's no longer the standard. The New Testament is. We talked about that recently. The Bible also says in the book of Colossians chapter 2, verses 20 through 23, therefore, if you died with Christ from the basic principles of the world, why, as though living in the world, do you subject yourselves to regulations? Do not touch, do not taste, do not handle, which all concern things which perish with the using according to the commandments and doctrines of men. These things indeed have an appearance of wisdom and self-imposed religion, false humility and neglect of the body, but are of no value against the indulgence of the flesh. The Bible basically tells you and I, we need to avoid the doctrines of men. Look, I hope when I'm in front of you on your television screen or computer screen, whatever, I hope that you have a Bible out and that you're checking out the verses that I'm using, that you're making sure that what I'm saying is not just made up by me. You know, a preacher's favorite thing to hear is the turning of the pages in the Bible and how the Bible is being used and how he's being checked out and made sure that what he's preaching is truth. I hope you never just take my word for it, but you take God's word for it. Are the doctrines of men forbidden by God? Absolutely. We're told not to add to the Bible, not to take away from it. The moment I do that, I'm a sinner. I am disobeying the very commandment of God. The doctrines of men are forbidden by God. And you might ask the question, well, what about a preacher? He's a man. He's preaching a doctrine. Yes, but he's preaching the doctrine of God. He's not preaching from his own mind as much as he's preaching from the Word of God and using illustrations that he may have come up with on his own to fit with the story of the Bible that he's reading from. The doctrines of men are forbidden by God. Just a thought.
2: Hello, I'm Jim Dearman,
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Many people know about God. They may not believe in Him, but they have at least heard about His goodness. Often that's all that someone knows about God. However, you know, His goodness doesn't mean that there's nothing left for us to do. In Romans, Paul revealed the Jews were just as sinful as the Gentiles, yet they trusted God's loving kindness and forbearance and patience to overlook their hard and penitent heart and forgive them their sins, Romans 2, 3, and 4. Paul set them straight. Because of your hard heart, you are storing up wrath for yourselves, 2, 5. Was God's love not strong enough to overcome their sin? Of course it was. Their attitude towards sin stifled God's goodness, not realizing His goodness is given to lead them to repentance, Romans 2, 4. When we hate sin and seek glory, honor, and immortality from God, He will graciously give it. Only through repentance and obedience can we hope in His goodness.

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2: It's 89 degrees.
3: We live in a generation of gamers. I mean, gamers, people make money now by recording themselves playing video games. And that's just incredible to think about, that that's an actual way to make a living, is that I can sit down in my own room, and if I'm good enough, and I'm you know, got the personality down and everything, that people would want to watch me play a game. And so, you know, video games, whether people like it or not, are a part of our society.
4: Right.
3: They're a part of this world. Now, there is a lot of debate about video games in general. You know, do video games rot your brain? Do video games, you know, all of these different questions are asked about video games from just a regular standpoint. We're not even talking about a spiritual standpoint. I'm just talking about parents who would sit there and say, "That's, you're playing too many games, go outside." And, you know, you hear people a lot of times today, well, when I was growing up, we went outside to play. And so you've got kind of two ends of the spectrum. No, they're not wrong. Yes, they're wrong. But then spiritually speaking, here lately, there have been a lot more questions asked about whether video games are spiritually appropriate or not. And so what would you do if someone asked you if video games were sinful?
4: I would, there's two answers, no and yes.
3: Right.
4: But let's talk about the no. In general, no.
3: Right.
4: Maybe some specific ones, probably yes. And what I mean by that is maybe because of their language, maybe because of their probably porn-like or nearly porn-like content, which is becoming more real and realistic every day.
3: Right.
4: You know, every new game that comes out, it's more real than the previous,
3: right?
4: And or maybe even the previous version of that game. But so, in a general way, you know, recreation is recreation, and so in whether it's virtual reality, whether it's playing a game on a TV with a TV screen, you know, using a console, or whether I'm outdoors playing a game, there again, it's a yes and no type of scenario. You know, what are you playing? What is the content of it? You know, those kind of things, I think, are what, where we get our question, where we find our answer. When I think about some of the games that are out there, yes, certainly some of them would be sinful. And some might say, okay, well, I did buy the game, and it had some foul language in it, but I turn it down. I don't even listen to that, or I turn the background music or noise or content off, and I'm able to still play the game.
3: Right.
4: And I say, okay, well, that's fine. You know, if it's a type of game where, again, because some of them look so real, and that's the whole point of them, they're trying to make them look like reality, then, you know, they're making characters that are barely dressed,
3: right?
4: You know, and so I think that becomes problematic and could be very sinful in their very nature.
3: Parents don't need to be naive.
4: There
3: is out there, as a part of pornography, cartoon pornography.
4: Yeah, that's true.
3: And video games are cartoonish at times in their nature, and they're you know, CGI. And like you said, they're getting to be so realistic. I saw a commercial a couple of months ago now where Keanu Reeves is going to be in a video game, and it looks exactly like Keanu Reeves, the actor.
4: Yeah.
3: And I was just kind of looking at it going, man, that is just uncanny. That looks so incredibly realistic. But like you said, yes and no. And I would ask it this way. If someone asked me, are video games sinful? I would say, are movies sinful? Are books sinful?
4: Sure.
3: You know, are concerts sinful? You know, is going to a comedian that's doing a comedy act sinful? Yes and no.
4: Yeah.
3: Because I can watch a movie that's not sinful.
4: Yeah.
3: I can read a book that's not sinful. I can go to a concert that's not sinful. And I can watch a comedian that's not sinful.
4: Right.
3: But I can also do it the other way, too.
4: Yeah.
3: And so the quality of what we're doing, and, you know, what is being put before our children especially, is important. But I wouldn't sit there and suggest that I can watch the NFL, but I can't play Madden, which is the video game version of the NFL.
4: Yeah, that's a good point.
3: You know, it doesn't make much sense, because all I'm doing is the same thing in video game format that they do on Sundays when I watch them. And, you know, it's a nice stress reliever, but you do have to pay attention to the ratings.
4: Yeah.
3: Because the ratings are not made up. I, you know, in the movie realm at least, it was hilarious on Facebook back in 2016, Deadpool came out. And there were some Christian mothers who had commented on some, you know, post that I took my child to see this movie and I had to take him out. My 8-year-old, I just couldn't believe what was in this movie. And someone underneath that said, yeah, if only there was a way for you to know that that movie wasn't appropriate for you to take him to.
0: Yeah, I wish there was a way.
3: And it's there's a rating right. that the MPAA gives for a reason. And it's rated R, meaning you don't want to take a children to see this.
4: Yeah.
3: And really, of course, Christians, you can make the argument too. Maybe even a Christian, you know, should also say, I don't care if I'm of age, I shouldn't see certain things anyway.
4: Yeah.
3: But the question with video games is, if it's rated E for everyone,
4: right.
3: and it's a sporting game, what argument are you going to make that it's sinful? How would that work? Because I can watch soccer just as much as I can play it on a console.
4: Sometimes they're a little violent.
3: Yeah, right. Yeah,
4: there's and body that's, checks and trips.
3: Well, and just you know, over the last week in the NFL, there was a fight that broke out, and a player took another player's helmet and hit him over the head with it. And I don't see that in Madden when I play it on the Xbox.
4: Right.
3: And so I can make the argument that video games in the sporting world are less violent than the ones that we see from time to time on TV on Sunday.
4: Right.
3: And so are they sinful? Well, yeah, at times. There are definitely games that don't need to be purchased. There are definitely games that are wrong. And in fact, there's things now that are really no different than video games. We call it virtual reality.
4: Mm-hmm.
3: And that's essentially a game.
4: Right.
3: And the pornographic industry has capitalized on virtual reality, and they now advertise VR porn.
4: Mm.
3: And it's this idea that you can wear the goggles and you can be as if you're in the room. And that would be just as sinful.
4: Right.
3: But if I'm going to put on the goggles and I'm going to be in, like, you know, a Star Wars setting and I'm fighting as a Jedi, then what's really wrong with that?
4: Yeah.
3: If I'm doing something that's wholesome. And I'm told in Ecclesiastes 3, there's a time and place for everything. And that would include doing something that's fun and recreational and not doing something that's fun and recreational. And I guess the biggest reason people say that video games are sinful is the second question I've got. Are they too violent? Because some of the games now, you're playing a game, and if it's a shooter game, You can shoot somebody and see some of the most graphic images that come out, and it's like, man, I didn't think they would put that in a video game. And so a lot of parents and a lot of people are now saying that video games cause school shootings. They cause a lot of these types of acts of violence that we see, and it's, well, if he didn't play video games, that wouldn't have happened. Well, what would you do if someone says, are video games too violent?
4: Well, in my estimation, when you talk about the violence in video games, yes, there are some that are. And again, the next version that comes out, you know, the way that they draw people in is how real it looks. And real violence is graphic.
3: Mm-hmm.
4: And so the more real it gets, the more violent it is, and the more real it looks to us. And it can certainly have a psychological effect. You know, when somebody sees a traumatic event, you know, there's obviously we're dealing with that even in, you know, wartime scenario, you know, with our veterans who see some of these things, you know, and they come back and they have to work through what they've seen. And you can't really unsee it.
3: No.
4: You have to learn to cope with what you did see. And so that's the thing. And so, yes, there's a psychological effect when it comes to that. And are video games too violent? Certainly, many of them are. Here's something to think about, too, when it comes to this. There are some games that are out there that the very clear purpose, what they're made to do, is I get in a car and I drive over grandma and I got a certain number of points. I drive over a person over here and I got, you know, I drive by this individual and I hold a Mac-10 out the window and I shoot at this, you know, group over here, you know, and take down, you know, somebody else over here, and I get points for it, you know, and there's a point rating system, you know, and so it belittles life.
3: Yeah.
4: Is what it does. And so, yes, certainly in that scenario, you mentioned first person shooter type games, you know, and the majority of those, the majority, not all of them, a good many of them, probably the majority, are usually war scenarios. They depict war. You know, there's World War One, World War Two. You know, maybe more Vietnam era type. You know, more.
3: Well, even modern warfare.
4: Modern warfare. Yeah. You know, where you got a more apocalyptic background. This city went down, and you know, it's more of a war type scenario that you're now in and working through, and that kind of thing. You know, where the jungle city, whatever it is, where it's about survival and where it's about a battle. Now, and you're in that first person scenario of that particular game and that scenario that you're in. But that's different. That's a different intent and purpose in mind than it is to just continue to be out there taking innocent life. Now, I'm sure somebody might disagree with that, and that's okay. You know, when it comes to these type of things, you know, we're just trying to give some general parameters here, some things to think about, right. You know, and here's here's where this comes down. It's the case that individually for some, these games are way too much.
3: Right.
4: And again, the rating system helps parents determine much of that. But yes, some individuals, whether it be a movie, whether it be a book, or a movie, or a video game, it may be too much for that child.
3: Right.
4: Because they may have a hard time grasping the reality and being able to decipher reality from the game or the scenario in the book or a movie. And I think about, you know, when the Harry Potter movies came out, you know, there was this big debate, you know, over because they're using magic, you know, well, should I let my kids watch it? You know, these are little kids in the movie and they love this, you know. Well, there again, I simply told parents, I said, you have to make that decision for your child. You understand better about your child and whether or not they can grasp and know the difference. Mm-hmm. But it's about teaching them, it's about training them, it's about educating them on the differences between this is a movie or this is a game and this is reality. Yeah. And so, and especially games where it has to do with guns and shooting and things like that, I think it's having a background of that where parents help their children also to understand and have the conversations about what they are seeing in some of these videos or video games, then I think that's important. That's a parent's responsibility. You can't just throw it out there in front of your kids and expect the best result. You know, you have to train, you have to educate, you have to teach and be with those kids in that way. I think also part of this conversation, again, stems from because you know your child is, you know, very susceptible to images, and they can't shake it. They can't shake it from their mind, and it causes them to have, you know, they can't go to sleep at night because they're only thinking about those things. And then you know, then that you're gonna have to protect your child a little bit more so from those images, versus another one who they can understand the reality that's different, and every child is different. You know, I raised two boys, and both of them were different. You know, but at the same time, you know, they understood the difference. But this was because we educated, we talked about those things, and so when they did play a video game, whether it was Super Mario, Mario Kart, something like that, you know, then they knew, you know, bouncing on this or jumping this ramp and landing on this other car, you know, that wasn't reality. That's not how you get on the road and drive.
3: Right.
4: You know, there's a difference, you know, between the reality here, you know, and so that's the conversation that parents have to have with their children.
3: Right. Well, that's the thing. The question, I guess, becomes this. Josiah was 8 years old when he became king. Kings go to war.
4: Yeah.
3: So God allowing an 8-year-old to go to war is guaranteeing that Josiah at 8 years old, if they'd gone to war, would have seen things not on a video game screen, but in reality. Yeah. And the fact of the matter is Josiah is not the only king that reigned at a young age.
4: Right.
3: And so if violence, seeing violence is a guarantee to become a violent person and being a horrible, outrageous person, God missed that memo. Because at young ages, God allowed people to rule. And it was a different time, and I understand all of that. But it's like you said, there's an understanding that takes place. And one thing, I don't know if any of the latest Call of Duty games did this, but they did it for a while. You could turn off the explicit content.
4: Yeah.
3: It was an actual setting where if a child wanted to play the game, but a parent says, look, I don't want all the blood and I don't want the language, you can click that. And then when you shot that person, they just fell to the floor, and it was as if you hit them with a tranquilizer. Yeah. I mean, there was no blood, there was no, you know, they were dead, but there wasn't any, you know, oh, wow, I just saw something graphic. Mm-hmm. But something that you mentioned that kind of has stuck with me my whole life is, I remember one time I was playing that game, and I called my dad up, and I said, check this out. And I was getting pretty good at the game, and I looked over, and my dad was looking very emotional. And I said, well, what's wrong? And he just looked at me and said, those were real people. Because what I was playing was a reenactment of World War II. Mm-hmm. And he pointed out, he said, the people that are being depicted here, there were really people who lived. They died. And their lives were lost over a silly cause, over something that was so foolish to fight over, and something that should have never needed to be fought over.
4: Right.
3: And that's always stuck with me, that, man, he's right. And it didn't change the idea of, you know, I could still play a game, but I now understand, if I play a game like that, man, this is just awful to think that that actually happened to people. And there were some very controversial things that I do think that Call of Duty ended up doing. There was one game where they actually had the option, they gave you the option at least, but they actually had the option for you to be a terrorist and shoot up an airport. Mm-hmm. And with all of the things that have happened, that might have been a mistake, obviously, with the certain things that happened, but I don't know that just because someone plays a game where a gun is involved that they are guaranteed to pick up a gun and go shoot somebody.
4: Right.
3: You know, a hammer can be used as a tool and a weapon.
4: Right.
3: I've used a hammer a lot in my life to hammer nails into a wall and to do other things with it that are necessary with a hammer. I've never once looked at the hammer and said, you know what, I could go and do this. And I've even seen movies where people have done that. They've taken a hammer and used it against somebody. But I understand that that's not the right thing to do. And it's like you mentioned, you alluded to, training our children to understand right from wrong. But as I mentioned, video games too violent. I've played games before where I've been Spider-Man. And I've been swinging through New York City, and I land in a group of criminals, and I fight them, and you know, I'm using the webs, and I'm doing all of these things, and it's a violent fight that's taking place.
4: Yeah.
3: But I've never sat there myself and said, you know what, I'm going to go do.
4: I'm just going to swing through.
3: I'm going to go swing on a rope, you know, in front of and land in some criminals, and I'm going to take them on.
4: Right.
3: Because I understand it's a fantasy, and you mentioned Harry Potter. It's a fantasy. It's not reality.
4: Right.
3: And we have to teach our children that. And there has to be that understanding.
4: Yeah.
3: Because if a child plays a game that is violent, he can easily sit there if he doesn't understand the difference, if he's not been trained properly to know the difference, and say, well, hey, when I kill this guy, he just respawns.
4: Yeah.
3: So let me do that in real life. He's just going to respawn. And we have to be more realistic with teaching our children. Hey, it's a game. It's not reality.
4: Right.
3: And it's just like, you know, I mentioned I play Madden. I've won a lot of Super Bowls, not in real life.
4: Right.
3: But, I, you know, when I play the game, I can get to a point where I can win the championship game.
4: Yeah.
3: But I don't actually walk around and tell people, you know, I've won some Super Bowls. Because it's not real. It's a fantasy. It's just something that I do to let off some steam.
4: Right.
3: You know, when I want to relax. Just as the same as reading a book or watching a television show or a movie that's appropriate. Right. And so video games can be too violent. And it's like you said, parents need to help train their children to understand what's right and what's wrong. And if we're not careful, we can have things askew in our minds. And I'll give a great example of this. Heath Ledger played the Joker and got so entrenched in that character that he ended up killing himself accidentally. He got so much involved in that role that he couldn't sleep at night. And he had to take medications to sleep, and he overdosed on the medication, and he died. And there was an individual who ended up going to Aurora, Colorado in 2012 when The Dark Knight Rises came out, and he was infatuated with the Joker. And he said, you know what? I'm going to go, and I'm going to shoot up this movie theater. But the interesting thing is, while it destroyed midnight movies for a long time, no one actually sat there and said, you know what? No one logistically said, we need to pull The Dark Knight Rises. We can't play that movie. Because people understood that individual was just crazy. And he just didn't understand reality.
4: Right.
3: And that didn't mean that everybody wasn't going to understand reality.
4: Yeah.
3: But there is a serious precedent for parents that has been set to monitor what our children see and what they do and don't do. So what would you do if someone says parents aren't really supposed to monitor their children?
4: I think they're foolish if that's the case. If we're not monitoring what our children are doing, we're setting them up for failure to begin with.
3: Right.
4: Which could encroach upon their purity in numerous ways.
3: Right.
4: But certainly, you know, I think this is what I believe to be the key to it all is parents' involvement in their children's lives.
3: Right.
4: And parents need to know their children. They need to know what their children can handle. And most of the time, most parents do. Sometimes what we do is we put on a movie or we put on, you know, or we let them play, you know, whatever game they want to play because that becomes a babysitter, and that's
3: right.
4: Unfortunate. You know, I think that it's, there again, it's supposed to be recreation. Well, you can't do recreation all the time.
3: Right.
4: You know, that's not reality either. And so, you know, you set boundaries as parents, you
3: right.
4: know, and I think that's important. It is interesting to me that and you mentioned this when we started talking, you know, we live in a time when people can get paid to play games and people will pay to watch someone else play a game.
3: Right.
4: Not that I'm playing the game now. I'm just sitting back and I'm watching so-and-so play the
3: right.
4: game and I'm paying them money.
3: Right.
4: Well, you know, what a wonderful time we live in, right?
3: Right.
4: You know, it's kind of wild because, you know, I remember... you know, early on, and this will date me a little bit, but you know, I remember when the first Atari came out.
3: Right.
4: You know, I remember sitting for hours playing Missile Command. You know, and that was my game. That was my jam. You know, I loved playing that game, and it was amazing. And I just got so enthralled in it, and you know, and kept going up a level, and just sitting there for hours and hours. You know, when I got that video game for Christmas and everything, you know, I just remember doing that on and on and on. So much so that my parents. And finally, all right, and now we've opened presents, you know, early that morning. Now it's lunchtime, and you're still playing. This is,
3: right.
4: you know, you're going to need to cut it off,
3: right.
4: you know. And this was too much, you know. And I'm glad my parents realized that and caught that. And while so many things, whether it be a game on our phone or our tablet, you know, I see little kids, very young kids, you know, with a tablet in their hand, you know, playing games. And there again, while I'm not opposed to playing games, we do need to set boundaries as parents.
3: Right.
4: We do need to be in our children's lives.
3: Right.
4: And we need to understand whether it is too much for them. And if it is, take it from them. They don't need to play it. You know, and you can monitor that. You
3: right.
4: have the right to do so as a parent. Be the parent.
3: Right.
4: You know, and I think that's the key.
3: Well, and that's just it. It's not about whether or not the parents just monitor what's appropriate and inappropriate.
4: Yeah.
3: They monitor how much is appropriate and how much is inappropriate.
4: Yeah.
3: Because we've got an almost 2-year-old in our house, and he loves to play games. He loves to watch, you know, Disney shows that are out there, you know, Marvel cartoons and all these kinds of things. And he'll come up to Megan and say, "Phone, Mama, phone." And sometimes I'll say, okay, and a lot of the games he plays is with shapes, and it's to teach him and things
4: right.
3: of that nature. But
4: sure.
3: there comes a point where I look at him and go, "Give Mama her phone back." And he kind of looks at me upset, and I say, "Give her the phone back, and you go play. You go play over there with your toys. You
4: right.
3: know, you go do something different. You can still go play.
4: Yeah.
3: But phone time, we're done with phone time for now.
4: Right.
3: You know, and you're going to be able to do this. And when we take long road trips, okay, sure, he'll watch movies because
4: yeah.
3: that's to keep us all sane too.
4: Sure.
3: But when he goes home, we understand, you know, listen, you're not going to do this all the time. And, you know, you can have too much of a good thing
4: yeah.
3: at times. You really can.
4: Yeah.
3: And I used to, for hours on end, play video games. And now every now and then I'll go on what some people call a bender. And I'll play for like 6 or 7 hours. But that's very rare now. It's like once every several months
4: mm-hmm.
3: that I spend that much time playing. And it's usually when Megan and Adam are off on a trip somewhere and it's just me at the house. And it's,
4: yeah.
3: okay, normally I wouldn't be doing this, but no one's home. I'm going to play for a while.
4: Right.
3: But that's just it. Is as a father now, I have to look at my son and say, okay, enough. No more. And when he gets older and he starts to want to play certain games too, I have to monitor them and see, in all honesty, if I would play them. And if I wouldn't play them, I don't think he needs to be playing.
4: Sure.
3: If they're not appropriate, especially. And that's just it. A lot of parents now are taking this, you know, backwards approach of saying, you know, here's $20, go to the movies, and they don't care what they see, they don't care what they've done, or hey, go out and hang out with your friends, and then they come back and they ask no questions about where they've been,
4: right.
3: they don't monitor the children at all, And yeah, they're cool parents, but cool parents end up raising the worst children.
4: Yeah.
3: And that's the problem, is God wants our parents in the world to say, I have an interest in what you do, and I want you to have a good quality life, but I'm not going to just sit by and let you do whatever you want.
4: Right.
3: You got any final closing comments as we kind of wrap it up?
4: I would think that also in this, when, you know, because this comes back to parents and responsibility and all those, I think, are important. But when I think about a parent's role, mm-hmm, in a child's life, ultimately, what is it we want? We want our children to go to heaven.
3: Mm-hmm.
4: We want to go to heaven. We want our children to go to heaven. We want our children to be safe.
3: Right.
4: We want them to grow up and learn the things that they need to know for
3: right.
4: life, for adulthood, but learn them in the age-appropriate ways.
3: Right.
4: You know, and you mentioned a moment ago, you know, Adam playing games that are educational.
3: Right.
4: You know, they're helping him understand shapes, and, you know, soon, you know, letters and numbers and all those things come into play, you know, and as he's growing. And but there again, there comes a point in time where adult things would be too much for a child. And there has to be a cutoff point.
3: Right.
4: There has to be a time when a parent is a parent and says, this is completely enough. And whether it be a time issue, you've played all day,
3: right.
4: Now it's time to go do some other things, you know. You mentioned a moment ago, you know, thinking about recreation and playing. You know, I remember growing up in a time where if once you got home from school, you know, you were outside until it was dark, and then you came in the house, and then it was time for supper,
3: right.
4: and then it was time for, you know, you might watch a show, you might,
3: right.
4: you might not, you know, you might go get a bath, and it might be time for bed.
3: Right.
4: You know, now, you know, kids are, you know, they stay up much later, and they're playing games late, and, you know, and that, some of that, and what's odd to me, too, is that they're going from, you know, as adults, we want bigger TV screens.
3: Right.
4: You know, our kids are okay with this phone,
3: right.
4: you know, that's this size, and it has everything, all the capabilities, if not more so than my TV does.
3: Right.
4: And so they have access to anything and everything, and a parent that's not in a child's life, or again, I'll say this again, will be setting them up for failure.
3: That's right. I remember when I was a kid, my mom and dad, there was a preview for the movie The Patriot with mm-hmm. Mel Gibson that came on the TV. And I was infatuated with war movies. You know, I loved yeah. watching battles, and you yeah. know, I grew up in the era where people fought, and that was the, yeah. a really big part of movies, well before Marvel was doing what they're doing
4: right.
3: now. And I remember saying, I want to watch that movie.
4: Mm-hmm.
3: And I was told no. And I was like, I was kind of surprised by that, because normally if there was a movie out like that, I could watch it.
4: Yeah.
3: And then about 4 or 5 years went by, and they said, okay, you can watch the movie now. And we watched the movie, and we had an actual discussion about the movie when it was over.
4: Mm-hmm.
3: And Dad talked about the sanctity of life, and he talked about how, you know, this is not something to be made light of. These people really lived, they really died,
4: right.
3: and this is a historical account of that.
4: Right.
3: And so it was a teachable moment where I watched the movie, but it was also this really happened. And we can treat video games that way when they're appropriate to do so.
4: Sure.
3: And to say, you know, hey, you're going to play this game, but understand what really happened with it. And so video games sinful? No. But we can really, really put a problem if we're not careful.
4: That's absolutely right.

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0: It's 90 degrees.
2: Put on the whole armor of God that you may be able to stand against the wiles of the devil. For we do not wrestle against flesh and blood, but against principalities, against powers, against the rulers of the darkness of this age, against spiritual hosts of wickedness in the heavenly places.

0: verses. Therefore, take up the whole armor of God, that you may be able to withstand in the evil day, and having done all, to stand. Stand therefore, having girded your waist with truth,
1: in the word of God,
0: having put on the breastplate of righteousness, and having shod your feet with the preparation of the gospel of peace. Above all, taking the shield of faith, with which you will be able to quench all the fiery darts of the wicked one.

Tonight we're going to be talking about the defeat of Satan. Satan occupies a place in the Bible from the early chapters of the book of Genesis down to the closing chapters in the book of Revelation. He invaded the excellences of Eden, beginning in Genesis 3 and verse 15. And it was announced upon that occasion that the seed, a reference to Jesus Christ, the long-awaited Messiah, would bruise the head of the serpent. That was an indication that there would be total victory on the part of heaven over the evil forces led by Satan and his cohorts. Also, Jesus one time suggested that the Old Testament scriptures are divided into the law and the Psalms and the prophets, and there are references to the devil in each one of these major sections of the Old Testament. We can read about the devil in every one of the writings of the New Testament. There were eight men who composed the New Testament, and Matthew wrote about the devil, mentioning him in Matthew the 12th chapter, as well as Matthew the 4th chapter. Mark makes mention of him in Mark the 3rd chapter. Luke makes mention of him in Luke the 10th chapter, and also in the book of Acts, chapter 5 in particular. John makes many mentions of him in his gospel record and in the final book that he wrote, namely the book of Revelation. And then the two half-brothers of our Lord, James and Jude, each one of them made a reference to the devil. Interesting enough, Jude tells us the name of the one who contended with the devil, namely Michael. He contended with the devil over the body of Moses. That's always made me wonder exactly what the nature of this contention was. And then, of course, the Apostle Paul and the Apostle Peter both made mention of this arch enemy of mankind in so many of their writings. The Apostle Paul referred to him as the great enemy of the Christian nation and of the Lord Jesus Christ. The Apostle Peter is the one who warned us about the devil as a roaring lion walking about seeking whom he may devour. And yet, throughout all of the Bible, even though there were many skirmishes between the devil and his imps and Christ and his people, nevertheless, victory was assured and evidently and soon would occur near the end of the New Testament era. And so these are some of the beginning sentiments that I wanted to suggest about the devil. Victory belongs to deity, not to the devil. And success belongs to God the Father and Christ the Son and the Holy Spirit, not to the devil, not to Satan and all who have lined up with him. We began to read about the devil when he and others decided they were not going to remain in their high and holy estate. They decided they were going to rebel against Jehovah, the very God of the entire universe, and led a rebellion against God. And from then on, we have the devil as the arch enemy of mankind, as well as the arch enemy of God the Father and God the Son and God the Holy Spirit. And then we have mention made of the devil in so many places where there would be skirmishes between truth and error. I want to give a brief analysis of some of these places. Of course, we have the contest or the combat occurring in the Garden of Eden between the devil on the one hand, working through the serpent, and Mother Eve, and then Adam. And, of course, through the serpent, he suggested, as God commanded you, or God told you not to eat of every tree of the garden. And Eve responded by saying, we may eat of every tree of the garden, with the exception of one. He's even told us not to touch it. Well, that's, I think, adding a little bit on that. We have no record of that.
But evidently Adam and Eve did not take into consideration that they were not living in the devil's territory, that they were not breathing air that would come from the devil, that they were not eating food from the various trees that came from the devil. Every breath that they took and every good thing that they enjoyed came from their merciful Creator on high, not a single bit of it coming from the devil. And he never has been of any benefit to people. He's always been an enemy to everything that is good and right and true. We have the skirmish that occurred between truth and error, not only in the Garden of Eden, but also in the life of Abraham, in the life of Isaac, and the life of Jacob. They, of course, moved, at least Abraham and his family moved from Ur to Haran and then on to Palestine. And Isaac and Jacob lived in that land a little while in Egypt for Jacob. But they had to combat the forces of the devil through the Philistines, through the Canaanites, through the Perizzites who resided in the land at that time. There was a contest or a means of combat between truth and error in the time of Samuel. Samuel was the last judge of the Israelite nation, one of the best men about whom we read in the Bible. He had two of the worst sons that can be found anywhere in sacred scripture, Hophni and Phinehas. They made sacrilege of their religious services. They committed adultery with hordes of women who assembled in the very tabernacle area of worship. That's the kind of men that they were. And so Samuel, on the one hand, was on God's side. Hophni and Phinehas were on the devil's side. There was a skirmish between Moses and the people in the wilderness as far as the devil was concerned. Moses took upon himself one of the greatest responsibilities that any man ever undertook, namely taking a slave-ridden nation that had been in subjection to the people in the land of the Nile for so many years and bringing them successfully across the Red Sea on into the wilderness. And yet time after time, occasion after occasion, these people would listen to the devil and his advocates instead of listening to the great prophet Moses. And so there continued to be a combat warfare between truth and error. It certainly was true in the time of David. David is described in the Old Testament as the man after God's own heart. And yet, perhaps when he was about 50 years old, he committed adultery with a bathing beauty by the name of Bathsheba. And just subsequent to that, we read about the rebellion of his son Absalom. Absalom rebelled against David, sought to take the kingdom away from him, and would have been delighted to have put his sword or spear at the very throat of his father and taken his life. Absalom represents the devil and David coming to a penitent attitude after his adulterous affair was on the side of God Almighty. We never read about Absalom dying in the faith, but David, of course, died as a religious man. Also, it was a combat between the people and the southern kingdom and the northern kingdom. The northern kingdom did not have a single monarch that was righteous and godly. The southern kingdom had a few men that served as kings or monarchs that were righteous, but most of even the southern kingdom were on the side of error, on the side of evil, on the side of Satan. But we come on down through the New Testament, and there was another warfare between Solomon and God Almighty. Solomon had been greatly blessed in the early part of his life, having been given wisdom that was far above, par excellent wisdom, and yet in later life he turned against God and became foolish Solomon instead of wise Solomon.
He allowed his harem of wives to lead him into idolatry. And idolatry is the very system of Satan and his people. He should have told his harem of wives, as they came from the various countries surrounding Palestine, that when you step into Palestinian territory, you leave your gods and your goddesses at the border. They're not going to be allowed in the city of Jerusalem. They're not going to be allowed in my land at all. But that's not the way that Solomon did. In fact, Nehemiah, a little bit later on, suggested that in the case of Solomon, we have outlandish women who led Solomon into error. We have warfare continuing between truth and error, between God and Satan, between the Messiah and the devil, especially in the time of the prophets. We have the major prophets, namely Isaiah, Jeremiah, and Ezekiel, and Daniel. And then we have the minor prophets from Hosea to Malachi. And these prophets are very faithful, very fervent, very loyal to the God of heaven. They had to fight battle after battle with the people who were far more interested in waywardness than they were in the wonderful grace that was dispensed from heaven on high. Jeremiah, often called the weeping prophet of Judah, called upon these people to seek out the old paths and walk therein, and be content to walk therein. And yet the discouraging came back to the weeping prophet of Judah, we're not going to walk in the old path. Also, Jeremiah urged them to listen to the trumpet of truth. And again, they responded by saying, we're not going to listen to the trumpet of truth. Error and truth in mortal combat with each other. And of course, that continued on into the New Testament as well. What I regard to be the greatest battle of the ages occurred in Matthew, the fourth chapter, and Luke records it in Luke, the fourth chapter. They have just a little bit different order, especially on the second and third temptation. But I'll stay with what Matthew has in Matthew, the fourth chapter. Just subsequent to the Lord's baptism at the hands of John the Baptist, he was led by the Spirit into the wilderness where he was going to be tempted by the devil. And the devil suggested, if thou be the Son of God, command these stones that they be made bread. Now, the Lord, in meeting that temptation, did not perform a miracle. Had he performed a miracle in meeting these temptations, he would not have supplied an example that you and I could follow. Instead, Jesus went back to the all-powerful Word of God Almighty, back to the book of Deuteronomy. Man shall not live by bread alone, but by every word that proceedeth out of the mouth of God. And then the devil took him to a high pinnacle of the temple, and at that time, he began to quote a little in the way of Scripture. I think he left out a key part of it. But he went back to the book of Psalms, how that angelic protection would abide the Messiah, lest at any time he dash a foot against a stone. Now, the place where the Lord would have glided to the earth from the pinnacle of the temple would be the Valley of Kidron. When I made a visit to Palestine in 1970, we walked. It was dry, not flooded in that brook, and so we were able to walk. And I could not help but imagine what it must have been like for the Lord. And the pinnacle far above, and then the pebble ground below. And there scarcely would have been a place where the Lord could have landed without dashing his foot against a stone. And then the devil, I guess, thought this would be the ace of all temptation. He took him to a high mountain, showed him all the kingdoms of the world and the glory thereof, and said, all this I will give thee if thou wilt fall down and worship me. I believe his would have been a usurped thing, but he still claimed it. And the Lord said, get thee hence, Satan, for it is written, thou shalt worship the Lord thy God, and him only shalt thou serve. In the second temptation, he went back to the book of Deuteronomy. In the third temptation, he went back to the work of the book of Deuteronomy. And the devil hasn't been pleased with the book of Deuteronomy since that time. Attack after attack has been made upon the wonderful and worthy book of Deuteronomy.
And so the Lord had a great contest with Satan, the arch enemy of mankind. Pat Boone, Pat and I were in school at Lipscomb together. I remember talking to him before he made his trip to the Ted Mack Show in New York City. But Pat at one time knew the truth and was loyal to the truth and was a real asset to the churches of Christ. He was an excellent song leader. But Pat wrote a book after he went off into Pentecostalism. He said, "A miracle a day keeps the devil away." Well, there's no basis for that. The Lord could have performed miraculously, chose not to do so. We cannot perform miraculously, and yet we can meet temptation just like Jesus did by resorting to the Scriptures. Closing our mind upon a particular passage of Scripture that answers whatever the temptation might be, and being willing to abide thereby. The Lord won a great victory over Satan. And of course, he won some more victories when it came time for his arrest, for the trials under the Romans, first under the Jews and then under the Romans, when they put him to death. And I'm just as confident as I can be that Satan and all of his allies had some happy hours when they realized that Jesus, their enemy, had died upon the cross and was placed in the tomb. They, of course, had no doubt had the wish that he'd stay in that sealed tomb. But on the third day, he arose triumphant over the tomb, and then some 40 days later, ascended back to heaven. 10 days after that, he established his church upon the earth. And from then on, it continued to be a downward course that the devil was fighting. He still is that roaring lion walking around seeking who may be devoured, but his power to a great extent has been thwarted, and evidently and surely enough will be ended whenever the Lord comes for final judgment. But the warfare between truth and error continued on after the New Testament era ended. Even before the New Testament closed, there was the warfare between the Roman people and the Christian people. Rome, especially under Nero during the AD 50s, and then under Domitian in the 80s and the early part of the 90s, both of them declared war on Christ and Christianity. And they did everything that they could to destroy the Christian religion. They hated Christ with a passion. They hated his people even more. And they did not mind doing anything and everything that would thwart the Christian religion. Nero, one of the most insensitive, one of the most ungodly men that ever lived, enjoyed taking the bodies of Christians and soaking their bodies in oil and placing them upon crosses in his garden to provide light for him and his friend to drive around in their chariots. Think of the enormity of an evil like that. And of course, Domitian, who went into the emperorship about AD 86, to about 96 AD, he also hated Christ and Christianity. And the battle continues on into modern times as well. A couple on a date that give in to passion, they have lost the warfare with their passion. And then a person on the job, and he or she is facing something in the way of crushing debts waiting upon him, and they decide, "I'll embezzle just a few dollars, and I'll plan to put it back as soon as I'm paid the next time." They have lost the victory to God, have lost the victory, and have lost to the devil and his cause. And that's true with so many, many places. The devil is destined for destruction, and he is walking the way of defeatism every single step of the way. And why should a person be interested in following a person who is going to be defeated, and defeated solidly and soundly? And yet the masses of men and women today are far more interested in following the ways of Satan and sin than they are in following the ways of God the Father,
Christ the Son, and the way of eternal righteousness. It's so strange that people will make choices like that. And it's also strange that people who have the opportunity to know the God of heaven and to know the salvation that is in Christ Jesus and to become more and more acquainted with the scriptures of the New Testament, the Old Testament, will sometimes forego that and become even more worldly and more wayward in their thinking, in their words, and in their practices. Satan is defeated and is ultimately going to be destroyed. In the book of Revelation especially, we have a number of references to the devil. For instance, in Revelation 2:10, this is a passage that was addressed to the excellent church, the church at Smyrna. Fear none of those things which thou shalt suffer. Behold, the devil shall cast some of you into prison, and you'll be tried 10 days. Be thou faithful unto death. By the way, that needs to stay unto and not until. Unto death, and I will give thee a crown of life. Be interesting for some of these people to tell us that Satan is just a figment of somebody's imagination. Be interesting to know how a figment of somebody's imagination would be able to cast people into jail or into prison, be able to persecute them. And then another one of the congregations, the Philadelphia congregation, and Smyrna and Philadelphia were two of the best congregations among the seven. In fact, the only two that the Lord did not have any criticism of. But they had Satan definitely in their midst in the Philadelphia area. And it'd be, again, interesting in people telling us, if Satan is just an imaginary being, if he's just a figment, if he's just a mythical character, be interested in having someone tell us how he would have a synagogue. And then again, we have in the latter part of the book of Revelation, the ultimate destiny of Satan. We're told that the false prophet and the beast and Satan himself are going to be cast into the lake of fire that burns with the lake that burns with fire and brimstone. This is the ultimate defeat of Satan. And everyone who decides to cast to his side, and all people who decide to cast their vote for the Satan, are going to share in the same destiny as does he. When Jesus presented the great scene of coming judgment in Matthew the 25th chapter, of course, he has the assembled universe before him, righteous people on his right hand and wicked people on his left hand. The Lord will say to those on the left hand, these are the ones that have lived ungodly lives, who've never named the name of Jesus, who've never been baptized, who've never remained faithful to the Lord Jesus Christ. Jesus will say to them, depart from me, you wicked, and everlasting fire, prepared for the devil and his angels. That's the destiny of the devil. And why people would want to follow somebody whose end is defeat, whose end is destruction, whose end is worse than anything that we can possibly imagine, is certainly strange to behold and to try to comprehend. If you're here tonight and have never obeyed the gospel, that simply means if you are an accountable person, that you are in the kingdom of the devil. And the devil does have a kingdom. Jesus makes that clear in the gospel according to Matthew, the kingdom of Satan. And everybody that becomes accountable, that refuses to obey the gospel, is a citizen of the kingdom of darkness, the kingdom of Satan. And everybody that decides to grace his lips with a good confession after having heard, believed, and repented, and then is baptized or immersed in water for the remission of his sin, that person remaining faithful even unto death, by the way, in Revelation 2:10, that means be willing to die for your faith
if you need to. Not just be faithful until natural death, that's demanded of us in other places. But I don't know why modern translations will just miss a passage like that so much as some of them have done. And of course, after obeying the gospel, it's necessary for us to live a faithful life. Faithful in our worship, faithful in Christian living, faithful in evangelism, faithful in seeing that the church grows and is the great example for Christianity that the Lord intended the church to be. There's a beautiful passage in the book of Revelation, Revelation 3:20. This was addressed to the church in Laodicea. Jesus said, Behold, I stand at the door and knock. If any man hear my voice and open the door, I will come unto him and sup with him and he with me. There was an artist who was inspired by that verse to paint a picture of Jesus at the door. And upon finishing it, he called in some of his artistic friend to critique it, tell him what might be wrong with the painting that he just completed. Everyone, with the exception of one person, thought it was an excellent painting. But one person said, I see a flaw in your painting. You have Jesus at the door. There is no doorknob. And the producing artist said, that's no oversight on my part. It was fully intended. He said, you see, the doorknob is on the inside. And that's really what Revelation 3:20 says. If any man hear my voice, if any man open the door, he's there, he's knocking, he's willing to come in, he's willing to be the Savior, the Lord, and the Master, but the decision is on the part of the individual. Are we going to open the door to him if we've never obeyed? Are we going to open the door for him if we've not been faithful and need to be coming back to the Lord Jesus Christ? If you're here tonight and have never obeyed the gospel, I trust that you will while together we stand.

I'm Tyler Gilreath, and this is God's Athlete. On today's program, we are going to continue our study on the question, what if Jesus were to drop in? Stay tuned. I know you don't want to miss this.

0: This is God's Athlete. I'm your host, Tyler Gilreath, and this is the program where we make spiritual applications from physical games. This is part two of a three-part series of What If Jesus Dropped In? I want to remind you that in skateboarding, there is something called dropping in, which means a skateboarder is on top of a ramp, he is looking down, and then he goes down the ramp. Skateboarders call that dropping in. And I'm asking the question, what if Jesus Christ were to drop in? Because we know that one day he will return again. And those that are dead in Christ shall rise first, and we shall meet him in the air, and so shall we ever be with him in heaven. So we know that Jesus Christ will drop in, and I want to look at a certain city named Jerusalem, and I want to look at when Jesus Christ was here on this earth in bodily form and what he did in the city of Jerusalem and see how they reacted to his teachings. Jerusalem was the capital city of the Jews. This was the place where Herod the Great spent some 40 years trying to build the temple. The Sanhedrin made this their permanent residency, Jerusalem, that is. Jesus Christ preached in this city only when he was 12 years of age. I cannot imagine preaching to, quote, the doctors of the day when I'm only 12 years old. But we know in Luke chapter 2, verses 41 through 50, that's exactly what Jesus did. We also know that this is the city where he made his triumphal entry in Matthew chapter 1, verses 6 through 11. In fact, the Bible reads there, the disciples went and did as even Jesus appointed them, and they brought a donkey and the colt and put on their garments, and he sat thereon. And we see as Jesus Christ began to enter this city of Jerusalem, the multitudes that went before him, they cried saying, Hosanna to the Son of David. Blessed is he that cometh in the name of the Lord. Hosanna is the highest. And when he was come to Jerusalem, and all the city was stirred, saying, Who is this? And the multitude says, This is the prophet Jesus from Nazareth of Galilee. Jesus Christ preached when he was only 12 years old in the city of Jerusalem. He made his triumphal entry into the city of Jerusalem. But as you know, sadly, these people turned on Jesus, and they were the ones that were eventually going to crucify Jesus. Surely they knew about Daniel 2:44, how that in Daniel 2:44, the Bible says, In the days of these kings shall the God of heaven set up a kingdom which shall never be destroyed. And it shall break all other kingdoms in pieces, and it shall not be left to other people, and it shall stand forever. Surely they knew about those passages that talked about how Jesus would establish his kingdom. Why would they want to kill the very Son of God? Pilate knew that those Jews were mistaken, for in John 18:33, he began to show how that Jesus had nothing on his account. Jesus had done nothing wrong. But as we continue to read in Luke chapter 23, beginning in verse number 21, they began to cry out saying, Crucify him, crucify him. This was the city that Jesus loved. He taught there. He did miracles there. But friends, they would eventually crucify him. Why? Why would they crucify him? Here's the answer. They did this because Jesus did not fit their preconceived notions. They wanted an earthly king, and Jesus said, My kingdom is not of this world. Friends, if Jesus Christ were to drop in today, what would he find? Would he find us rejecting him like the city of Jerusalem did so many years ago because Jesus doesn't fit our preconceived notions? Friends, we need to take Jesus for what he is. That is the true Son of God. I hope you'll join us next time as we make more spiritual applications from physical games. In the meantime, fight the good fight of faith.
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3: Jeremiah 29 verse 11 says, "For I know the thoughts that I think toward you, says the Lord, thoughts of peace and not of evil, to give you a future and a hope." Just as a child blames the dog for eating his homework, we seem to blame God for the hurt in our lives. When a loved one passes away, who is the first culprit we turn to in order to blame? God. When something bad happens in our life, whose fault is it? God. We blame Him for our hurt and pain because, well, it's easy to blame Him. But the fact of the matter is, God's plan for us does not revolve around pain or suffering or harm. He might test our faith from time to time, but through that testing comes patience. James 1 verse 3. It's a fact. Just as the scripture says, God's plans for us are of peace, to give us a future and a hope. Today, trust in God to make your paths straight and realize

0: realize that his plans for you come from peace and hope, not from suffering or pain.
1: Welcome to Biblical Viewpoints, a program brought to you by the Churches of Christ and dedicated to the restoration of New Testament Christianity. For over 30 years, it has been the intent of this program to uphold the Bible as the final authority in religious matters. You have heard man's viewpoints, but we invite you to open God's Word and join us as we search for the biblical viewpoint.
2: You know, Robbie, in any scene that you have different things happening simultaneously. And while Jesus was being crucified upon the cross, suspended between heaven and earth, there were a lot of things going on at the foot of the cross. And so we want to kind of view that today and see some of the things that were occurring while Jesus was being crucified.
3: Yeah, there were some things that were said. Of course, we're acquainted with the seven sayings of Jesus from the cross, and we'll talk about those here in just a minute. But there were also some things that were said by people that were witnessing the things that were unfolding in this scenery. And so we're going to take a look at some of those things, and there are some things that people said that were exactly true, but they didn't realize how true they were when they said them or in what sense they were true.
2: That's right.
3: And there's some things we can pick up from that as we go through this study today. And again, this is something people might think about to help them to focus as they think about the Lord's Supper, as we've talked about in the program recently.
2: Absolutely.
3: Now, we're familiar with the seven sayings of Jesus, no doubt, from the cross. For example, in Mark 15, verse 34, Jesus declared, "Eloi, Eloi, lama sabachthani," that is to say, "My God, my God, why hast thou forsaken me?" And that came from Psalm 22, verse 1, a psalm that talks about the crucifixion of Jesus in prophetic terms. And then there is Luke chapter 23, verse 34, where Jesus said from the cross, "Father, forgive them, for they know not what they do." In that same chapter, verse 43, he says to the dying thief, "Today shalt thou be with me in paradise." In verse 46, he declares, "Father, into thy hands I commend my spirit." In John chapter 19, he addresses Mary, his mother here on this earth. In verse 26, he says, "Woman, behold thy son." And in verse 27, he turns to John, the disciple whom he loved, and he said, "Behold thy mother." And John took her into his home from that day forward. And then in verse number 29, Jesus says, "I thirst." And in verse 30, he says, "It is finished." And from this point, Eddie, we want to move on and we're going to look at some of the things that others said about Jesus, either right before his crucifixion, or leading up to it, or just after it. There were some things that they said I think we can draw some attention to, we can draw some interesting lessons from. And one of those, while the crowd is assembled there and Pilate has Jesus before him, and Pilate washes his hands and says, "I'm innocent of the blood of this just man," and they say, "His blood be on us and on our children." There's something very interesting about that statement.
2: It really is, Robbie, and we don't have the time on Biblical Viewpoints a lot of times to develop certain things like we would like to, but we hope our viewers will go back and see what that means, his blood be on us, and the seriousness that's involved in it. You know, Jesus said, if you and I don't do what we're supposed to do as Christians in warning people, they'll die in their sins, but their blood will be required at our hand. Now, that's serious stuff right there.
3: It certainly is.
2: And so we need to understand those things, and like I say, I hope that you will take the time to go back through the pages of inspiration and see about that. But his blood be on us and on our children. Now, we realize that we do not inherit our parents' sins, Ezekiel 18:20. The father shall not bear the iniquity of the son, and neither shall the son bear the iniquity of the father. But the righteousness of the righteous shall be upon him, and the wickedness of the wicked shall be upon him. And so while it is the case that we do not inherit sin, we also recognize, however, that there are certain consequences that go along with the violating of God's law that sometimes creates problems. Many children today in America are homeless because of their father's iniquity. The daughters of Jephthah, they paid a very high price, the daughter of Jephthah did, because of a rash vow made by her father, Judges 11:30-40. And so when you look at these incidences, you can see that there's a price that has to be paid when certain people engage in sin. The children of those that killed Jesus, there were certain consequences. If you'll read Acts 5, 27 to 32, you'll see that that blood that Jesus shed on the cross condemned some people. But on the other hand, when you're reading Acts 2, 22 to 33 and 36 through 41, that same blood redeemed certain people. See, we're not redeemed with corruptible things like silver and gold received by tradition from our fathers, but with the precious blood of Christ as of a lamb without spot and without blemish. And so the blood of Christ that condemned some redeemed those that would take advantage of the blood. Now, we are all responsible for the shedding of the blood of Jesus. Now, the question that we need to ponder for this moment is, what's that going to do to me? Well, how am I going to respond to that blood? And so, Robbie, you and me and others that's viewing our program today can do as some did. We can have that blood justify us, redeem us, rather than condemning us. And we hope that that's what our viewers are going to want to do.
3: And we read in Hebrews chapter 6, verse 6, that when we willfully sin, it's as though we're crucifying to ourselves the Son of God afresh and putting him to an open shame. We have the blood of Jesus on our hands.
2: That's right.
3: And when these people said, his blood be on us and on our children, a lot of those people, well, none of those people probably realized that blood was going to be exactly what they would need in order to save them from their sins.
2: Yeah, we can't do like Pilate tried to do, wash our hands and say, I'm free of the blood of this just man. We don't need to be washing our hands. We need to be washing our souls in the blood of the Lamb. And then we can find that redemption.
3: And that blood will either justify us or condemn us. And the choice is ultimately ours. But now let's look at another statement, this time from Mark chapter 15. As Jesus is hanging there and he is dying on the cross, there is a superscription that is written above him, the King of the Jews. It was written in three different languages, Hebrew, Greek, and Latin, for all to read who came by. And you remember there were some that passed by. Verse 29, it says, they railed on him, wagging their heads and saying, ah, thou that destroyest the temple and buildest it in 3 days, save thyself and come down from the cross. Likewise also the chief priests mocking said among themselves with the scribes, catch this, he saved others, himself he cannot save. Now, they're mocking Jesus, of course. They are mocking the idea that he could possibly save other people from their sins, and yet he can't even save himself. Christ could indeed, however, have saved himself. In Matthew chapter 26, when Jesus was in the garden and he had been arrested, you remember Peter starts to lash out. He takes this, draws the sword, and he's ready to go to battle here. Even though they're outnumbered, Peter is ready to wage warfare for his master. And Jesus tells him to put his sword back into its place. In verse 53 of Matthew 26, he says, don't you realize that I could call for more than 12 legions of angels even now, and it would be given to me? Jesus could have ordered a heavenly rescue, but he didn't. And what is interesting to me there is that not only could Christ have saved himself if he had wished to, Jesus is the only man in the course of history who could have saved himself. But they said, himself he cannot save. He saved others. But think about this. If Jesus had taken this option to have himself rescued and delivered from this hour, these 6 hours he was going to spend on the cross, he would not have saved others. Well, how do we come to that conclusion? Well, we read in Hebrews chapter 9, verse number 22, almost all things are by the law purged with blood, and without shedding of blood is no remission. Without the shedding of Jesus' blood, there would be no remission of our sins. If he had saved himself, he could not have saved others. There would be no cleansing. 1 John 1, 7 tells us, if we walk in the light as he is in the light, we have fellowship one with the other, and the blood of Jesus Christ cleanseth us from all of our unrighteousness. It is the blood of Christ that brings about our justification, Paul said in Romans 5, verse 9. It is the blood of Christ by which we are redeemed, as Eddie's pointed out in 1 Peter 1, verses 18 and 19. It is in the blood of the Lamb that we have our robes washed clean, Revelation chapter 1, verse 5. Without the shedding of Jesus' blood, we would have none of these things. And what I find mortifying when I read these accounts is the fact that these people assembled at the foot of the cross that are mocking and jeering the Son of God who's dying there for them, they don't realize their desperate need for what He's doing. And they don't realize that Jesus doesn't have to go through it. Jesus could call this all to an end at any moment, and they would be without any kind of hope. They're doing everything that they can to defeat what is their only hope of salvation, and they don't even realize it. You see, Satan knew that Jesus had to die on that cross. Satan did everything that he could do to prevent it from happening. Once Jesus was dead, he tried his best to keep him in the grave, but it couldn't be done. When Jesus died on that cross, Satan had lost, and he realized it. And Eddie, I find this fascinating. He saved others, but in saving others, he had to let himself die. And that's something those people didn't see there at the foot of the cross.
2: You know, if he had come off the cross like they were asking, just think of then the very moment how suddenly they would have realized what a tragic mistake that was and what a foolish request they had just made. You see, sometimes things are not what they appear. And unfortunately, they had not learned that lesson yet. And so there's another one similar to that, though, Robbie, and that is, let the King of Israel descend off of the cross, and then we'll believe. Listen to Mark 15 and verse 32. Let Christ, the King of Israel, descend now from the cross. Now watch, that we may see and believe, and they that were crucified with him reviled him. Now, here they are, and they're saying, look, come down off of the cross, and we now will be believers. But in a few hours, the body of Jesus would descend and be delivered to Joseph. Mark 15, 42 to 46. Another Joseph had laid him in a manger, and now he's going to be laying in a grave. A descent from the cross would not make believers. Now, much like some of the other things they said, well, if he comes off of that cross and can save himself, we'll all become believers. Well, if he comes off the cross and saves himself, what good is it to going to be a believer? Because now you've thwarted God's plan, and there's not going to be any redemption for you. So you see, it was a foolish request. And beside that, it wouldn't have produced believers either. You remember one time when the people said, you know, if a fellow in eternity said, if you'll send someone back to my father's house, I got five brethren back there, they'll be believers. Let a miracle occur, and they'll be believers. And the Lord said, they got the Word of God. And if they're not going to be persuaded through the Word of God, they're not going to be persuaded though one rose from the dead. And the same thing's true here. Friends, those that were not going to be persuaded were not going to be persuaded even if Jesus had come down from the cross, but had he done so, then they would have been forever in destruction. You see, the real truth of the matter would be that rather than his coming off of the cross, but his ascension from the grave, and then ultimately into heaven would be the final thing that would make the difference in the lives of men. And sometimes that's overlooked. You remember Doubting Thomas, we sometimes call him? Thomas believed when he saw him arisen from the dead. That's when he became a believer. He saw him come out of that grave, John 20, 28. My Lord and my God. And so you see that ascension. The 11 refused to believe until Jesus appeared to them. Luke 24, 1 through 11. As a matter of fact, if you'll read Mark's account of the Great Commission, Jesus upbraids them because of their unbelief. They should have been believers. The evidence was there. Jesus had been resurrected from the grave. And it should have been obviously clear that this was done. Now, you see, the truth of the matter is, when one listens to the Word of God and sees what God is in store, has in store for them and plan, then we see the power of the ascension, the resurrection. Jesus is declared to be the Son of God by the Spirit of holiness with power by the resurrection from the dead. Romans 1 and verse number 4. And so what did Paul say? He said, listen, Jesus is declared to be the Son of God. He's declared to be the Son of God with power. He's the Son of God with power, according to the Spirit of holiness, by the resurrection of Jesus Christ from the dead. Now, the real truth of the matter is, God showed his power to save man through the resurrection of Jesus. In Ephesians 1, verses 19 to 22, Paul writes, what is the exceeding greatness of his power to usward who believe, according to the working of his mighty power, which he wrought. Now watch. He brought this about in Christ when he raised him from the dead, set him at his own right hand in the heavenly places, far above all principality and power and might and dominion and every name that is named, not only in this world, but also in that which is to come. And he put all things under his feet, gave him to be head over all things to the church, which is his body. Now, ladies and gentlemen, that's how it's done. And so, Robbie, his descent from the cross would not have produced believers. And even if it could have, it would have been of no value because they couldn't have been saved then. But not only that, they had missed the real point. You know, Jesus had told them that this tabernacle is going to be destroyed. In 3 days, I'm going to build it back. And they thought he's talking about the literal temple, and he wasn't. He's talking about his body. And so there were many resurrection passages that we find in Matthew, Mark, Luke, and John that Jesus uttered to his disciples and others. And had they been listening and trying to understand what the man was saying, they would not have made some of the foolish requests that were made. And even his disciples, after his crucifixion, getting kind of carried away and going back to their jobs, discouraged and so on. And as we said in Mark 16, we see Jesus upbraiding them because of their unbelief. But all men should be believers, not based upon whether Jesus could have come off the cross or not, but the fact that he came out of the tomb, that made the difference.
3: Yeah, like you say, it wasn't the descending that was going to make disciples of all nations. It was the ascending,
2: amen,
3: going back into heaven. And what a difference that has made. And now let's look at another one here in John 19. This ties in with what Eddie's been talking about, the fact that this was necessary. This is the way it was supposed to happen, the only way that it could happen. In John 19, Pilate brings Jesus out to the people, and we noticed verse 5 in a recent study. He's bringing him out to show them that he finds no fault in him. And Pilate says to them, behold the man. And then the chief priests and the officers, they're insisting that he be crucified. Pilate says at the end of verse 6, take ye him and crucify him, for I find no fault in him. The Jews answered him, we have a law, and by our law he ought to die, because he made himself the Son of God. There's some interesting things said there. The Jews were indeed blessed with the law, and what they're saying is, yes, by your law he is innocent, but not ours. By our law, he ought to die. The Jews have been blessed with a law that sanctified them, that set them apart from the people of the world. Paul said in Galatians 3, verse 19, its purpose is that it was added because of transgression, until the seed should come to whom the promise had been made. And that seed is Jesus. Jesus had made himself the Son of God, but he had humbled himself as a son. He had equality with God, but was willing to surrender that, according to Philippians chapter 2, in order to take on human flesh. And we read this in Hebrews chapter 5, when it's talking about in the days of his flesh, when he had offered up prayers and supplications with strong crying and tears unto him that was able to save him from death, and was heard in that he feared. Though he were a son, yet learned he obedience through the things that he suffered. And being made perfect, he became the author of eternal salvation unto all them that obey him. Jesus humbled himself into this position he was in as the Son of God. He didn't exalt himself to that position the way they thought. In Mark chapter 14, when the chief priests were asking him directly, verse 61, tell us plainly, are you the Christ, the Son of the Blessed? And Jesus says in verse 62, I am. But that wasn't something he was exalting himself to. It was a position of humility. And that's what they failed to see. But they were right in this. They said, according to our law, he ought to die. The word ought there comes from a Greek word that means to owe something, as to have an obligation. It's very similar to the word day that appears in the New Testament several times, which means that something is absolutely necessary. Jesus told the 12 in Matthew 16 in Caesarea Philippi in verse 21 that he must be mistreated and abused of the Jews and die for the sins of the world. In Luke chapter 24, in verse 44, he told the 12 again, or the 11 actually, after his resurrection, he says, "These are the words which I spoke to you while I was yet with you, that all things must be fulfilled which were written in the law of Moses and in the prophets and in the Psalms concerning me." According to the law, he ought to die. It was necessary for him to die. Absolutely. Eddie, I don't believe they understood the full extent of what they were saying there. They had been given this beautiful law, the law and the prophets that Jesus talks about here, the things written by Moses and in the Psalms concerning him, and it was absolutely necessary that those things be fulfilled. They had a law that had been given, and by that law, it was necessary for Christ to die for the sins of humanity.
2: Yeah, Robbie, and if they would have just studied that law, made the proper application of the law to the Messiah, just think of how much better this whole situation would have been. But it's kind of like Isaiah said, they've got eyes to see, but they don't. And they got ears to hear, but they don't. And if they would see with their eyes and hear with their ears, then Jesus said, and Isaiah said, then they could be healed, they could be saved. But unfortunately, a lot of people will stop up their ears and their eyes they will close to keep from seeing the real principles that are set forth in the Word of God.
3: Sometimes it takes being stricken blind in order to be able to see. That's the way it was with Saul of Tarsus. And the question is, what are we going to do with it?
2: Right.
3: Are we going to reject him or are we going to accept him?
2: Robbie, another thing they said here that I think is kind of interesting, when Pilate was going to let Jesus go in John 19, in verse 15, Pilate said unto them, "Shall I crucify your king?" The chief priest answered, "We have no king but Caesar." Now, there's a lot of truth to that. Jesus wasn't their king. He should have been. But they were looking at Caesar as their king, and they took this, in a sense, as a blasphemous statement to think somebody could be our king but Caesar. And one of the arguments they made against Jesus was, if we accept him, then we can't be Caesar's friend. Now, that would have cost Pilate his job and other people. And so that is something else that they said, "We have no king but Caesar."
3: What's interesting to me there is back in 1 Samuel 8, you have the people appealing to Samuel, "Make us a king." Well, they had God as their king. Why did they want a physical king? They wanted to be like all the nations. And now here in John 19, they're rejecting their king one more time, and it would be the last time. And from this point on, Paul goes on in Romans chapter 10 and Galatians chapter 3 and talks about there's no difference between Jew and Gentile. The difference isn't there anymore. Lo and behold, they're like all the other nations. They got their wish. And they're rejecting the Son of God. They're rejecting their Messiah. And I think sometimes of all the things Jesus went through, the physical torture. But I would imagine there's probably no torture that he endured that day that was worse than that moment. They rejected him after he'd borne with them for so long, for 1,500 years, and they reject him in that way.
2: You know, when they wanted this king, and like you said, when Samuel took it personal and God said, "Listen, they've not rejected you as king, they've rejected me." And that's what they're doing here in rejecting Jesus, this the God of heaven they claimed they loved. And you know, Jesus said in John 14, "If you believe in God," and they said they did, "then believe also in me." But they didn't. And so when they gave up on Jesus, they really gave up on God, and they didn't understand that.
3: They sure did, and they accepted Caesar instead. And the Romans were going to come in less than 40 years from this time. They were going to destroy that city. A lot of the people that were standing there at that day were slaughtered by the Romans when they came in. And so they made a bad choice as far as their leaders were concerned, and Israel often had, and we often do today, and we pay the consequences for it. But what's most important, no matter whom the people of this world may choose to govern over them, we need to choose Jesus.
2: That's exactly right, because he is King of Kings and Lord of Lords. And so the real heart of this matter is Jesus needs to be our king. He needs to be your king and mine. But the only way we can do that is by making him king of our lives and making him Lord of our lives. So when we have the great privilege of hearing the Word of God and believing with all of our heart Jesus to be the Son of God and repenting of our sins and confessing him before men and being immersed with him in the watery grave of baptism for the remission of sins, we're raised to walk in newness of life. The Lord adds us to his body, his church, his kingdom. And when we remain faithful, we're able to have that eternal crown of life after a while. Let's have no king but Jesus. And let's have no way but his way. And let's have no greater love for anyone than to love him with all our heart, soul, mind, and strength. Because Jesus is God's answer to man's despair. And may God help us never to forget that.
4: Thank you for tuning in to Biblical Viewpoints TV program. We appreciate you so very much. Maybe there is something that spur your interest concerning at the foot of the cross of Jesus Christ. What a wonderful thing that is. And all the sacrifice that Jesus made for the likes of us. If we'll only come in contact with that blood in the water grave of baptism that he shed forth, we can rise up a new person in Christ Jesus. If you'd like to study further concerning what's required of you to become a child of God, be in the right church, obey the right plan of salvation, please write to us or give us a call, and we'll be happy to answer any questions that you might have. We'll send you a Bible correspondence course. Maybe you want to study in the privacy of your home. If you'd like for us to come and to study further concerning some matters of interest to you, we'll be happy to do that. Just let us know how we can better help you. Thank you so very much. God bless you in your study of his word.
2: You know, Robbie, we've seen some of the sayings that went on around the foot of the cross. But, you know, the thing that also we see in all of this is some confessions that are so beautifully made as well.
3: That's right. We talked about how Pilate brought Jesus forth in Matthew 27 and said he found no fault in him. Pilate makes a confession there that Jesus is an innocent man. And so we have there one confession, a confession of Jesus' innocence. And there's also then the centurion later on in that chapter after Jesus dies and he gives up the ghost. And he says that truly this man was the Son of God. And so you have there a Roman official, a centurion, saying this was not only an innocent man, but he was also deity. And you have the thief that makes a confession there of his own guilt. And now as we stand at the foot of the cross of Jesus, we have to make a decision. Are we going to confess him?
2: Yeah, we're going to have to do as many people have done through the years. And Jesus made that confession a part of our salvation. If we don't confess him before men, he will not confess us before the Father in heaven. We hope you've enjoyed our program today, and we hope that you'll be joining us next time as we continue to study from God's holy and divine will. But also keep in mind now, if we can help you by sending a part of this program to you or helping you in any way to study the Word of God, we stand ready to do that. All you have to do is write to us. Till our next time, may God bless you is our prayer.
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9: 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Very likely we have some watching today for the first time. Thank you for tuning in to watch. It's so encouraging to know there's so many people interested in the study of the Word of God. We have those who watch every time we come on the air. We come on twice a day. I have many people call me and they say, Brother Lambert, I watch you every time you come on the air. That means some of them are getting up quite early. But we want to thank you for tuning in today. And today on our telecast, this is our subject, rather unusual title, but I want you to stay with me. The perfect church. Is there such thing? The perfect church. 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
8: 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Or call toll-free 1-877-711-5214.

Today I'm going to be reading from the 16th chapter of the Gospel according to Matthew, and our reading begins in verse number 13. And when Jesus came into the region of Caesarea Philippi, he asked his disciples, saying, "Who do men say that I, the Son of Man, am?" So they said, "Some say John the Baptist, some Elijah, and others Jeremiah, or one of the prophets." And he said to them, "But who do you say that I am?" Simon Peter answered and said, "You're the Christ, the Son of the living God." Jesus answered and said to him, "Blessed are you, Simon Barjona, for flesh and blood has not been revealed this to you, but my Father who is in heaven. And I also say to you that you are Peter, and on this rock I will build my church, and the gates of Hades shall not prevail against it. And I will give you the keys of the kingdom of heaven, and whatever you bind on earth will be bound in heaven, and whatever you loose on earth will be loosed in heaven." The word perfect means without defect. It means to be without a blemish, without a flaw. It means to be unquestionable in every detail. You know, when we think about the church of the New Testament, that is, as it is described in the New Testament, there isn't anything about it that is imperfect, that is, on the divine side. Everything that God has done and everything that God has revealed or said about it on the divine side is perfect. But on the human side, when we think about the church on the human side, there are a lot of imperfections. Oh, absolutely. If I were to begin to look for a place that I thought, well, you know, I'll maybe try to find some place that I can preach. And I say, well, I'm looking for a perfect place. I'm looking for a place where people don't ever make any mistakes. I'm looking for a place where people never sin. I'm looking for a place where people never gossip. I'm looking for a place where people never lose their temper. I'm looking for a place that was without flaw, without defect. You know, I fear that I'd be looking for a long, long time. Because on the human side, there are imperfections. And I want us to understand that's what we're talking about today, the divine side. God's perfect book, and it is perfect, James 1:25, gives a description of the perfect church. And there's some four things that I would propose for us to look at today about the perfect church. The perfect church has a perfect head. The perfect church has a perfect head. There's no defect, no flaw, no imperfection in its head. Now, the head of any organization will reflect honor or dishonor on that organization. But who is the head of the church? Is it some institution built by man? Is it some council somewhere? Is it some synod? Is it some man sitting on a throne somewhere that is the head of the church? Well, now, what does the Bible say? The Bible teaches that Jesus Christ is the head of the church. Listen to Paul in Ephesians, the first chapter, verses 22 and 23. "And hath put all things under his feet, and gave him to be the head over all things to the church, which is his body, the fullness of him that filleth all in all." Paul said Jesus Christ is the head of the church, the body. He is the only head there is. Listen to Paul again in Ephesians chapter 5 and verse 23. "For the husband is the head of the wife, as also Christ is the head of the church,
And he's the Savior of the body. So who is the head of the church? Is it some man? Absolutely not. Jesus Christ is the head of the church. And Jesus Christ, as head of the church, has all authority over it. In Jesus resides all authority. In Matthew 28, in verse 18, Jesus said, "All authority hath been given unto me in heaven and on earth." You know, there's not a person on this earth that can make that statement today. I don't have any authority to initiate legislation. You know, sometimes there will be religious organizations that will say, "Well, you know, we used to believe thus and so, but now we have met and we've decided now in the future we're going to believe this." Well, you see, that's where a man is assuming the role of being the legislator. But there's only one legislator in the church, and that's Jesus Christ. Jesus has all authority. And everything that we do ought to be done by His authority. That is, Jesus should authorize it. Whatever you do in word or do in deed, do all in the name of the Lord Jesus Christ. Colossians 3:17. And if you're not doing it in His authority, then it's not authorized by Christ. Jesus Christ is the head of the church. Everything I need to know to live as a member of the body of Christ, that is the church, has been revealed in the Bible. God, who at sundry times and in divers manners spake unto the fathers by the prophets, hath in these last days spoken unto us by His Son. Jesus Christ has given us the information that we need to know. And Jesus Christ is the only head there is. Now, Jesus is perfect. He is absolutely perfect. 1 Peter 2:23 says, or 22 and 23 says, "Who did no sin, neither was any guile found in His mouth." Jesus was sinless. In Hebrews 4:15, we're told we have not an high priest who cannot be touched with the feeling of our infirmities, who was tempted in all points like as are we, yet without sin. Jesus had no sin. He never sinned. And as head of the church, Jesus Christ is a perfect head. So when we think about what the Bible teaches that the perfect church has a perfect head. And Jesus Christ is the head of that church that is described in the Bible. His authority as head over it was demonstrated at the Mountain of Transfiguration. In Matthew chapter 17, Jesus went up on a high mountain apart, and there Jesus was transfigured before three of the disciples and two heavenly visitors, Moses and Elijah. And it was on this occasion that God said, "This is My beloved Son, in whom I am well pleased. Hear you Him." And that's Matthew 17, verse 5. Now, here was Moses, who was the giver of the Old Testament law. Here was Elijah, who was the dean of all of the prophets. And as it were, the law and the prophets came to lay down their authority at the feet of the Lord Jesus Christ. And God gave His approval of Jesus. And He said, "You need to listen to Him from now on." And Jesus Christ is the one we need to be listening to today. Sometimes people will say all kinds of things. They'll teach all kinds of things. And they give no biblical reference that they can prove what they have said. But when we want to know what we're to do in the matters of religion, we need to look at the authority of the Lord Jesus Christ and trust His authority, because He has all authority over the church. Jesus is its head. He is the head of the church, the perfect church. Now, another observation we want to make is that the perfect church has a perfect foundation. You know, when you begin to think about building something, maybe you're going to build a home. So you have the architect to get your drawings read, and you have the specifications. One of the things in those specs or specifications is the way the foundation is to be constructed.
You see, the foundation is so important. And the foundation of anything is important. The foundation of your life is important. But we're talking about the foundation of the Lord's church. The foundation is important. In Matthew 7, at the close of the Sermon on the Mount, Jesus said, "Whosoever heareth these sayings of mine and doeth them, him will I liken unto a wise man that built his house upon the rock. And the rains descended, the floods came, the winds blew and beat on that house, and it fell not, for it's founded on a rock." That is a foundation, good, strong foundation. But then he said, "Whosoever heareth these sayings of mine and doeth them not, him will I liken unto a foolish man that built his house on the sand, and the rains descended, the floods came, and the winds blew and beat on that house, and it fell, and great was the fall of it." Now, the both men built, they had that in common at least. Both men heard the words of the Lord, they had that in common. But the difference was in the foundation upon which they built. And the man who heard is said to have been building on a strong, solid foundation. And if we want our lives to stand, we have to build on a solid foundation. Now, the foundation of the church is important. In Matthew 16, Jesus said, "Upon this rock I will build my church." Well, someone says, does that not mean that the church was built upon Peter? I want you to notice what he says. "You're Peter, and upon this rock I will build my church." That's in Matthew chapter 16 and in verse 18. Now, the word for Peter is the Greek word that means a little pebble. It's not a huge boulder, but it's just a little pebble. It's Petros. And it is in the masculine gender. The word rock in that passage is Petra, and it means a ledge or a boulder, and it is in the feminine gender. Now, the relationship between the two, between Petros and Petra, is the difference between a babbling brook and the mighty Mississippi. They may be alike in quality, but they're not alike in quantity. One is just a little tiny pebble. The other is a ledge of rock, a boulder of rock. And Jesus Christ did not promise to build the rock, the church, upon a little tiny pebble, that is, upon Peter, upon Petros, but rather he promised to build the church upon the rock, Petra. Well, what is the rock upon which he was to build the church? He was to build a church up on the foundational stone that Peter confessed in verse 16, that Jesus is the Christ, the Son of the living God. Friends, the church is not built upon Peter. I know there are many people throughout the world that believe that. And they believe that there have been those that have succeeded Peter as being the head of the church. But Jesus Christ is the head of the church, and the church was built upon Jesus Christ as the foundation of the church. 1 Corinthians 3 and verse 11 reads, "Other foundation can no man lay than that which was laid, which is Christ Jesus." There's a prophecy over in the book of Isaiah chapter 28 and verse 16 about the foundation that was to be laid for the kingdom of God of the church. Listen to verse 16. "Behold, I lay in Zion a stone for a foundation, a tried stone, a precious cornerstone, a sure foundation. Whoever believes will not act hastily." Well, you say, well, who is he talking about there in Isaiah chapter 28? Well, let's turn over to the book of Acts. And in the fourth chapter of Acts, we learn the answer to that question. Look at Acts chapter 4 and verse 11. "This is the stone which was rejected by you builders, which has become the chief cornerstone." Who is that chief cornerstone? "Nor is there salvation in any other. For there is no other name under heaven given among men by which ye must be saved. And Jesus of Nazareth," verse 10, "is that chief cornerstone." He is the one upon whom the church was built, and not upon Peter.
So it is erroneous to say that the foundation was Peter. The foundation was Jesus. The perfect church had a perfect foundation, and the perfect foundation is the Lord Jesus Christ. Now, let's think about another aspect of it from the biblical point of view. The perfect church has a perfect creed. Someone says, well, Brother Lambert, I didn't think that the Church of Christ had a creed. Yes, we have a creed. The word creed comes from a Latin word, credos, which simply means I believe. Well, what is it that we believe? Well, I know what Peter believed. In Matthew 16 and 16, he said, Thou art the Christ, the Son of the living God. That's what I believe. I believe Jesus Christ is the Son of God. In Romans, the 10th chapter, Paul said, if thou will believe in thine heart that God hath raised him from the dead, you will be saved. For with the heart man believeth unto righteousness, and with the mouth confession is made unto salvation. Well, what do you believe? What are you willing to confess? That Jesus Christ is the Son of God. In Matthew 10, 32 and 33, Jesus said, Whosoever shall deny me before men, him will I deny before my Father which is in heaven. And whoever will confess me before men, him will I confess before my Father which is in heaven. Well, what are you confessing? You're confessing that Jesus is the Christ, the Son of the living God. That's what you believe. You believe in Christ. You believe He is the divine Son of God. Why, Jesus in John 3:16 said, For God so loved the world that He gave His only begotten Son, that whosoever believeth in Him should not perish. If we fail to believe that Jesus Christ is the Son of God, there's no hope in the life to come. And so this is our creed. In Acts, the 8th chapter, Philip was teaching the man from Ethiopia. And as they're riding along after he preached Jesus to him, Acts 8, 35, the man said, Here's water, why can't I be baptized? And Philip said, If you believe, you may. And he said, I believe that Jesus Christ is the Son of God. That's our creed. That's what we believe. We believe Jesus. We believe every word that Jesus has spoken. There's nothing that Jesus said that we ought to do that I do not believe. I confess Christ. And Jesus Christ is our prophet. He is our priest. And Jesus Christ is our King. Well, some people say, well, you know, Brother Lambert, that's just not broad enough. Well, let me tell you what it includes. It includes enough. You see, I believe the Bible teaches that we are to repent of our sins. In fact, it does. In Acts 3:19, repent and be converted, that your sins may be blotted out. But people, repentance is not my creed. Christ is my creed. I believe in Jesus Christ as being the Son of God. The Bible teaches baptism. As a matter of fact, it does. In Acts 2:38, repent and be baptized, every one of you, in the name of Jesus Christ for the remission of sins. But baptism is not my creed. Christ is my creed. I believe everything that Jesus says. I believe in prayer. Jesus in Luke 18:1 said that men ought always to pray and not to faint. But prayer is not my creed. Christ is my creed. The word creed simply means I believe or what I believe. Well, someone says, well, that doesn't exclude enough. Well, Christ, my creed excludes every human doctrine. Jesus, my creed, said in Matthew 15:13, every plant which my Father hath not planted shall be rooted up. Jesus Christ said, in vain do they worship me, teaching for doctrines the commandments of men. You see, it is exclusive enough to exclude every human doctrine. Jesus in Matthew 7:21 said, Not everyone that says unto me, Lord, Lord, shall enter the kingdom of heaven, but he who does the will of my Father which is in heaven. And Jesus said, Many will say unto me in that day, that's the day of judgment, Lord, Lord, have we not prophesied in your name? In your name cast out devils? In your name done many wonderful works? And Jesus said, Well, I never knew you.
You see, that what Jesus teaches excludes everything that a man teaches. That is human doctrines. And Jesus Christ is an unchangeable creed. He is unchangeable in every aspect. His nature never changes. The same yesterday, today, and forever. So if this perfect church has something perfect to believe in, and it believes in Jesus, a perfect creed. But then the perfect church finally has a perfect law of entrance. Now Jesus, who is perfect, said, "I am the door. By me, if any man enter in, he shall be saved, and go in and out, and shall find pasture." All of the blessings that we need, we have if we enter into Jesus, the door. Jesus said, "I am the door." Jesus is perfect, remember. And the way that an individual is saved is by entering that door. And of course, when we're saved, we're added to the church of the Lord. Acts 2, verse 47. Now Jesus said, "I am the door. By me, if any man enter in, he shall be saved." Well, what blessings do we have on the inside of that door? If I'm in Jesus Christ, what blessing do I have? Well, one of those blessings is called spiritual blessings in heavenly places. All kinds of blessings. They're material blessings that we have, all of us have. That we have the blessing of freedom in America. There are some people in other parts of the world who do not have that blessing. They're living under tyrants. But we have that freedom in America. And how thankful we ought to be. We have the blessing of the air that we have. All people throughout the world have that blessing. They can breathe God's air. And there's so many ways that we're blessed materially. But the greatest blessing of all is to have blessings that are found only in Jesus. One of those blessings, and it's enough, is salvation from our sins. Listen to Paul in 2 Timothy 2 and 10. "I endure all things for the elect's sake, that they may obtain the salvation which is in Christ." That is the door. You enter the door, there's salvation. Isn't that what Jesus said in John 10 and 9? "I am the door. By me, if any man enter in, he shall be saved." That's salvation, isn't it? So that causes me to wonder, if that's where salvation is found, if that's the spiritual blessing that I really am anxious to receive, how am I going to get it? What must I do to be saved? And the Bible teaches that as a believer in Jesus Christ, as a penitent believer in Jesus Christ, as a penitent confessing believer in Jesus Christ, that is one who's willing to acknowledge that Jesus is the Christ, the Son of the living God, then the Bible also teaches that I'm to be baptized into Christ, Galatians 3:27. And that's for the remission of my sins, Acts 2:38. That my sins be washed away in Jesus' blood, Acts 22:16. That I might be added to the body.

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3: Jesus is going to get into a boat in the end of Mark chapter 4 with his disciples. He's going to cross the Sea of Galilee. He's going to go to the other side, and he ends up in the area, the country of the Gadarenes. Did you know something? That these people, the one who was possessed by the demon, the legion of demons, and the people who lived in the city nearby, weren't Gentiles? How do I know? They were raising swine, pigs, something Jews wouldn't be doing. These Gentiles had the opportunity to meet, to become acquainted with, and to hear the Lord. And they gave it up because they were afraid of His power. May I encourage you? 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
4: When God made man, did He make him good or evil? Hello, I'm Phil Sanders, and this is a Bible study in search of the Lord's way. Some say people are born entirely in sin, but we want to hear from the Lord. We think you do too, so stay with us.

0: In all the hurry and hustle and confusion of modern living, the Lord has the way. 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
1: Welcome to In Search of the Lord's Way. We're here to search God's Word for the Lord's will. The Lord's way is the way to an abundant life on earth and eternal life in heaven. Nothing is more important. Riches lose their luster and health and youth fade, but God's promises grow sweeter and better day after day. We're so delighted that you have the privilege of coming, we have that privilege of coming into your home. And we want to be a part of your life each week. Years ago, I heard a preacher teach that every person from birth has a nature that is totally corrupt, perverse, and sinful. Because of this inborn corruption, he said the natural man is totally unable to do anything spiritually good. The sinner is so spiritually bankrupt that he can do nothing pertaining to his salvation. He cannot believe on his own or repent of his sin. This natural man is enslaved to sin, he said. He's a child of Satan, rebellious toward God, blind to truth, corrupt, and unable to save himself or prepare himself for salvation. He said that when Adam chose evil in the garden, he plunged himself and the entire human race into such spiritual ruin that mankind cannot choose spiritual good over evil. He no longer has free will. He said men inherited this total depravity. And the only answer to these problems is a miraculous change from God. And once man is saved, he can never be lost. Well, this doctrine also suggested that God arbitrarily chose from heaven who would be saved and who would be lost, that man has no choice in the matter. Over the next few weeks, we're going to examine the Scriptures to see whether this doctrine is true or false. As always, we want to know what God's Word says, because God's Word is utterly reliable. We believe you'll want to know more about this, so we offer the information on this program free. If you'd like a printed copy or CD of our study, mail your request to In Search of the Lord's Way, Post Office Box 371, Edmond, Oklahoma 73083, or send an email to searchtv@searchtv.org. 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The Edmond Church will now worship in song. We'll read from Titus 2, 11 to 14, and then we'll explore the Scriptures, the Word of God, to see if we're born in sin.

Our reading today comes from Paul's letter to Titus, chapter 2, verses 11 to 14. For the grace of God has appeared, bringing salvation to all men, instructing us to deny ungodliness and worldly desires, and to live sensibly, righteously, and godly in the present age, looking for the blessed hope in the appearing of the glory of our great God and Savior, Christ Jesus, who gave Himself for us to redeem us from every lawless deed and to purify for Himself a people for His own possession, zealous for good deeds. Let's pray together. Father, we're grateful for the joy we have in Christ and how that You have been able to help us to turn our lives around. Oh, Father, help us to deny ungodliness and worldly desires and to live in a way that would please You. And may Your will be done on earth as it is in heaven. In Jesus' name, amen.

We're asking today what the Bible says about the spiritual condition of the soul when a baby is born. First, let's go to Romans 7:7-11. What shall we say then? Is the law sin? May it never be. On the contrary, I would not have come to know sin except through the law, for I would not have known about coveting if the law had not said, "You shall not covet." But sin, taking opportunity through the commandment, produced in me coveting of every kind. For apart from the law, sin is dead. Then he said, I was once alive, speaking spiritually, apart from the law. But when the commandment came, sin became alive, and I died. And this commandment, which was to result in life, proved to result in death for me. For sin, taking an opportunity through the commandment, deceived me, and through it killed me. So then the law is holy, and the commandment is holy and righteous and good. Romans 7 teaches that people learn from the commandments what is right and wrong. When we allow evil desires to cause us to break the commandment, we sin against God and spiritually die. James 1:13-15 describes more specifically when spiritual death takes place. He says, let no one say when he is tempted, I'm being tempted by God, for God cannot be tempted by evil, and he himself does not tempt anyone. But each one is tempted when he's carried away and enticed by his own lust. Then when lust has conceived, it gives birth to sin, and when sin is accomplished, it brings forth death. Sin is an act, not an inheritable trait. You can't inherit the act of stealing or the act of gossip or fornication. People choose to act. Sin is accomplished after a choice, not inherited. God's Word everywhere holds each person responsible for his or her own sins. I urge you to read the entire chapter of Ezekiel 18 for yourself. God clearly doesn't hold children guilty for the sins of their parents or parents guilty for the sins of their children. Ezekiel 18:1-4 says, Then the word of the Lord came to me, saying, What do you mean by using this proverb concerning the land of Israel, saying, The fathers eat the sour grapes, but the children's teeth are set on edge? As I live, declares the Lord God, you are surely not going to use this proverb in Israel anymore. Behold, all souls are mine. The soul of the Father, as well as the soul of the Son, is mine. Then he says, the soul who sins will die. Some people think that children inherit the guilt of their parents. Some say we as children of Adam and Eve have inherited their wicked nature and are guilty of their sin. Some say an infant who dies is lost eternally. Others say they go to limbo. You cannot find the concept of limbo in Scripture. That's made up. It's of human origin. But little children who die aren't lost. They haven't inherited Adam's guilt. Why? Well, Ezekiel 18:20 says, the person who sins will die. The son will not bear the punishment for the father's iniquity, nor will the father bear the punishment for the son's iniquity. The righteousness of the righteous will be upon himself, and the wickedness of the wicked will be upon himself. Now, babies don't know right from wrong, and they cannot sin. One can only be lost for his own sins. Romans 14:12 says, So then each one of us will give an account of himself to God. Now you may be kin to the most godly person in the world, but that will not help you on judgment day. You can't inherit someone else's righteousness. Your father may be a preacher or an elder, and your mother may be a saint, but you cannot inherit salvation from your parents. You must choose to follow the Lord yourself. You may be kin to the most sinful person in the world, but God will not hold you responsible for what he or she has done. God will hold you responsible for your own actions. 2 Corinthians 5:10 says, For we must all appear before the judgment seat of Christ,
so that each one may receive what is due for what he has done in the body, whether good or evil. Now, we all tend to want to blame others for our sins or to look down on others for their wickedness. I recently received a touching card from a viewer who said, "As much as I would be astonished at the sins of others, with an honest appraisal, I'm much more astonished and offended at my own." My friends, if I'm lost on Judgment Day, I'll have nobody to blame for my sinful life but me, myself. I may have learned to sin from other people, but you see, it was my choice to do it myself. Spiritual death means a person is separated from the grace of God. Isaiah 59, 1 and 2 says, "Behold, the Lord's hand is not so short that it cannot save, nor is his ear so dull that it cannot hear. But your iniquities have made a separation between you and your God, and your sins have hidden his face from you so that he does not hear." When people allow sin and iniquity in their lives, that's when they separate themselves from God. Sin means that God turns his back on us and will not hear our prayers. Sin causes animosity between God and man. Sin takes place when man selfishly says to God, "I won't live by your rules. I will do what I want to do." And sin utterly offends God and alienates us from God. James 4 and verse 4 says that whoever wishes to be a friend of the world makes himself an enemy of God. When you choose to embrace a sinful world and reject God, you make an enemy of God. Now, you didn't start out an enemy, but you became one through your sin. Paul preached to some pagan philosophers in Athens who didn't know God at all. And in spite of this, he said to them in Acts 17 and verse 29 that we are all offspring of God. Now, Hebrews 12 and verse 9 reveals that God is the Father of spirits. Whether you know God or not, the spirit that is inside of you came from God. You are His offspring, created in His image. And God didn't make you evil. You chose to do evil. Psalm 58 and verse 3 says, "Even from birth the wicked go astray from the womb, that they are wayward and speak lies." Now, these are not newborn babies. These are people who've gotten a little older and they go astray. They're not born astray. The Scriptures do not describe us as totally depraved. Rather, they describe us as weak. Saying humans have a weakness to sin is not the same thing as saying they're totally unable to do any good. The Lord Jesus told the apostles in the Garden of Gethsemane, "Watch and pray that you may not enter into temptation. The spirit indeed is willing, but the flesh is weak." Matthew 26 and verse 41. We want to do good, but we often find ourselves doing the wrong thing. God told Adam and Eve not to eat fruit from the tree of the knowledge of good and evil. Now, this is not the tree of the knowledge of evil and evil. It's the knowledge of good and evil. Adam and Eve received knowledge of good as well as evil. They were not totally corrupt in knowledge. Though they sinned, they had a knowledge of good. The Lord God said in Genesis 8 and verse 21, "I will never again curse the ground because of man, for the intention of man's heart is evil from his youth," not from the birth, but from youth. All of us have these same selfish, evil desires inside of us. Yes, they tempt us to sin against God, and we have to fight them all of our days. But that doesn't mean that we cannot also do good. Think with me. In the parable of the sower, there are different kinds of soils or hearts. The Bible says in Luke 8 and verse 15, "But the seed on the good soil stand for those with a noble and good heart who hear the word, retain it, and by persevering produce a crop." Well, this good and honest heart belongs to a person who's not yet a Christian, not yet saved. Remember Cornelius, the first Gentile convert? The Bible says in Acts 10 and verse 2, that Cornelius, though not saved, was nevertheless devout and God-fearing. He gave generously to those in need and prayed to God regularly.
The apostle spoke of this spiritual battle going on inside of him that goes on inside of all of us. He said in Romans 7:21-23, "So I find it to be a law that when I want to do right, evil lies close at hand. For I delight in the law of God in my inner being. But I see in my members another law, waging war against the law of my mind and making me captive to the law of sin that dwells in my members." We all, every one of us, face this battle of wanting to do right and often finding ourselves doing the evil things that we hate. But this doesn't mean that we are totally corrupt and incapable of believing. Let me ask here some questions for those who believe we are totally depraved and incapable of good. Hebrews 11:6 says that without faith it's impossible to please God. My question is, why would God demand faith from all men when He knows that men are incapable of believing what is written in His Word? The Lord Jesus said in Luke 13:5, "Unless you repent, you will all likewise perish." Why would Jesus Christ condemn people for failure to repent if they're incapable of repenting or doing any good thing toward their salvation? Luke 18:15-17 says, "And they were bringing even their babies to Him so that He would touch them. But when the disciples saw it, they began rebuking them. But Jesus called for them, saying, 'Permit the children to come to Me, and do not hinder them, for the kingdom of God belongs to such as these. Truly I say to you that whoever does not receive the kingdom of God like a child will not enter it at all.'" Well, how can this be if infants are born wholly corrupt and unable to do good? Why would the Lord speak so glowingly of babies if they were so bound up in sin? At this point, someone is probably asking, "Phil, don't you know about Psalm 51:5? Well, here the NIV reads, "Surely I have been a sinner from birth, sinful from the time my mother conceived me." Well, doesn't this imply that we are born in sin? Well, the NIV translates poorly here. Literally, David's words would be translated, "Behold, in iniquity I was born, and in sin my mother conceived me." David is saying that he was born in an evil and sinful world. Let's remember that sin is an act. It's a transgression of God's law. Sin is not an inherited trait. It's learned and acted out. Now, I'm speaking English because I was born in an environment that speaks the English language, and I learned it. In Acts 2, the apostles spoke with the miraculous gift of tongues to people from many nations. When they heard the apostles, they marveled and said, "Why, are not all these who are speaking Galileans? And how is it that we each hear them in our own language to which we were born?" Acts 2, verse 7 to 8. People are born in a language? No, one learns a language by being born into an environment that speaks it. And in the same way, one learns sin by being born into a world that practices it. Now, to make this passage say that David was born depraved and sinful as a baby would make it contradict what David said in Psalm 22, verses 9 to 10. He says, "Yet you, God, are He who brought me forth from the womb. You, that is God, made me trust when upon my mother's breasts. Upon you I was cast from birth. You have been my God from my mother's womb." Oh, from the time he was little, David learned both good and bad, both trust in God and later on, sin. Now, God didn't make us totally evil and incapable of believing or incapable of repenting. Oh, we're all weak, but we can change, and thank God for that. Let's pray together. Father, we're so grateful for the love that you give us, and Father, that you give us the free will to be able to change and to become better people. Father, help us to love you, to believe in you, to trust you, to serve you. And may your will be done on earth as it is in heaven. In Jesus' name, amen.

2 Corinthians 5, verses 19 to 20 says that God was in Christ, reconciling the world to Himself, not counting their trespasses against them, and He has committed to us the word of reconciliation. And therefore, we are ambassadors for Christ, as though God were making an appeal through us, and we beg you, on behalf of Christ, be reconciled to God. Now, why do Christians urge others to be reconciled to God? The word reconcile means to bring back into harmony. A reconciled husband and wife were once in harmony, well, then they separated and later restored to harmony. If an infant is born utterly in sin, he cannot be reconciled because he was never in harmony with the Lord in the first place. God's answer to man's sin came in the form of preaching the cross of Christ, telling people what God did for them so that they might believe, repent, and obey. We're not totally depraved. Infants are born spiritually pure. They separated from God when they sinned and now need to be reconciled to God by responding to the gospel. The Lord God gave up His Son Jesus to atone for our sins and offered the gift of salvation to those who respond in faith and love and obedience. And even in our sins, we can respond to the gospel. Because of God's grace, we can change. Believe Jesus is the Christ. Turn your heart from sin to the Lord. Confess Jesus the Christ as the Son of God. And be baptized in the name of Jesus Christ for the forgiveness of your sins. Be saved from this crooked generation. God made you capable of faith, repentance, confession, and baptism. You don't have to remain in sin. In Acts 2:41, those who gladly received the word were baptized. And all through the book of Acts, lost people responded to preaching. They believed it and they obeyed it. And my friend, you can too. We hope that today's study of God's Word about the nature of man has made you think. If you want a free printed copy or CD of this message or this series, then mail your request to In Search of the Lord's Way. Post Office Box 371, Edmond, Oklahoma, 73083. 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We also offer Bible correspondence courses. And if you'd like to have one, just let us know. We offer free study sheets that go along with our programs. You can actually download them before the program, and they're free. Or you can write and ask us, and we'd be glad to send you one. Now, if you call us or you ask, talk to us, we won't ask you for money, and we won't put you on a list. But we do ask that you please go and worship with a Church of Christ in your area. Churches of Christ are a loving group of Christians, and they support us, and they want to be your friend. And if you're looking for a church home, we'll be happy to help you find a sound one. Well, as always, we'll be back next week, Lord willing. So tell a friend about our program. God bless you, and we love you from all of us at In Search of the Lord's Way.

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2: Welcome to Q&A. We're delighted you're with us for this program, and we have some great questions we're going to be dealing with from the Bible. And get your Bibles out and be ready to study with us. I'm your host, David Wade, and I have with me here today Todd Creighton on my left, and in the center we have Charles Cochran. And on my far left over here we have Jim Stewart. Welcome, gentlemen. We've ready to go, if you're ready to go.
3: Great to be here. We're ready.
2: That's good. Before we give the first question, though, we want to remind you that we want your questions, because you have a lot to do with this program. In fact, you can somewhat determine the direction the program goes. All you need to do is write us or email us and send us in your question that you want us to reflect on from the Scriptures. And we'll be happy to get that on just as soon as possible. And, of course, be watching the program each time that it comes on, and especially be watching if you've turned in a question, because it'll be in the pipeline. It may take a few weeks, but nevertheless, Lord willing, we'll get to it just as soon as possible. Well, let's get started, gentlemen. And Jim Stewart, we're going to you for the first question. And the question is the doctrine of hell foreign to the Bible?
4: I believe that what is meant by foreign is that, does it not conflict with the idea that God is the loving Heavenly Father, that God is love? And some people read those passages, and then they read passages about eternal punishment and about hell, and they think, well, it just could not be God. The God that I read about here in the Bible could not be a God that would do that. And I've got sympathy with people who struggle with that. I think every thinking person to some degree has to struggle with that. To most people, the way they resolve that is they just decide, look, God is good, God is all-wise, He has never made a mistake, He never will make a mistake. It's like everything else, I've got to learn to trust Him on this.
2: Sure.
4: Now, there are other people, though, that take a more rebellious view of this. They insist in a way of making God, at least as far as what He rules, what he says, as being something more in their image than them trying to be in God's image. Mm-hmm. Psalms 50, verse 21, the Lord says, "Thou hast thought that I was altogether such a one as thyself." And some people, if they do not agree with what the Bible teaches, they just have to say, well, it's got to be wrong. This can't be part of it. They don't take in consideration Isaiah 55, verse 7, where the Lord says, "My thoughts are not your thoughts. My thoughts are greater than your thoughts. My ways greater than yours." As much as the heaven is greater than is higher than the earth, and that's my thoughts and my mm-hmm. ways are greater than yours. But just in order to help people understand the nature of God, and we're told that it is a fearful thing to fall into the hands of a living God, just consider some things with me here for a moment. From the very beginning, people have been taught to fear God. Think about the great flood. Here, there were children, there were young folks, they were all age people, and now the world was very wicked. But here God destroyed everybody. He destroyed everybody on this earth. And when you start thinking about Sodom and Gomorrah, it was dangerous for them to ignore a living God as well. The death of the firstborn in Egypt. The destruction at the Red Sea of Pharaoh's army. All these things point to the fact that it is a fearful thing to fall into the hands of the living God. Paul talks about knowing the terror of the Lord, we persuade men. And certainly there is reason there for people to fear God. But some would say, now those things in the Old Testament, you know, I'm not so sure about the Old Testament anyway. And they might talk about some mythological elements somewhere creeping into the Old Testament, and that's a different subject. Mistaken about that as well. It's really not that there's not good evidence for those things in the Scripture. It's they don't agree with it. Mm-hmm. So they've got to have some way to discount it so that they don't have to pay any attention to it. But then go to the New Testament and listen to what Jesus said about it. Matthew chapter 5, verse 29, he says, if your eye or your hand offends you, then pluck out your eye, cut off your hand. It's better to do without those than it is to have your whole body thrown into hell. Matthew 23, verse 33, Jesus says to the Pharisees, or asks them, how can you escape the damnation of hell? Luke chapter 12, verse 5, Jesus said, and I say unto you, my friends, be not afraid of them that can kill the body, and after that have no more that they can do, but I will forewarn you whom you shall fear. Fear him which after he hath killed hath power to cast into hell. Mm-hmm. Yea, I say unto you, fear him. So now this is Jesus also telling about the reality of hell and eternal punishment. So again, you just have to decide that even though you may not understand all of this, that you don't see how it could be right, this is what the Bible teaches.
3: That's right.
4: And it's like everything else. You've got to learn to put your faith there. And if you won't do that, then you're going to have to go through the Bible, and you might as well not just do it with the doctrine of eternal punishment. You should just, everything that you don't like or kind of disagree with, or thank God it should do it in some other way, and before long you really have nothing except a person who's going their own way, doing what they want to do and not paying any attention at all to God.
3: I really appreciate that. You know, how could God be fair and just and not punish evildoers? I mean, even in our own lifetimes, we've known some terrible individuals who have brought great harm and destruction on masses of humanity. And how can God be a just God and not punish someone like that? Gentlemen, would you like to reflect on this?
5: The reality of being eternally separated from God is very sobering. And it's something that should cause us serious thought mm-hmm. about what must I do in order to please God to avoid that. Not that we should, as Brother Stewart said, come to God out of fear of the eternal punishment, but we ought to serve Him out of love, mm-hmm. respecting mm-hmm. that there is a consequence when sure. I don't follow what He commands.
3: That's a good point.
6: I think it certainly is. And in our society and in our time, there is not a reverence or an awe of God. We know that the old Puritan preacher Jonathan Edwards had the audience quaking in fear as he dangled the souls of men over the fires of hell. And we may not want to go that far, but at the same time, we don't want to take away from the reality that God certainly is a just, righteous God, and sin will be punished. And we cannot embrace and hold on to our sin. And that's why we are so appreciative of the grace of God through Christ mm-hmm. that mm-hmm. makes our salvation possible. If there is no hell, if there's no being lost forever, then why would Jesus even come? If everybody's going to be saved,
3: right.
6: as the Unitarians and those who embrace the idea of universal salvation, mm-hmm. if that's true, then Jesus' death was really in vain.
3: No consequence whatever.
6: If all are going to be saved in the end.
3: Right. It's interesting that some of the passages that you were pointing to, all of you, by the way, were what we call red letter passages.
6: Yes.
3: You know, sometimes people get the idea, mm-hmm. well, I only accept what is in red letter. Right. And, you know, sometimes translators don't know exactly which parts to put in red letter, which leave in black letters anyway. But anyway, usually referring to the statements of Jesus in his personal ministry on earth, or any statement from Jesus, whether in heaven or on earth, as you see some of them in the book of Revelation. But nevertheless, you were citing some red letter passages as well, and Jesus was very pointed, very specific on the subject of the place of eternal punishment. One that comes to mind to me is Mark chapter 9, and three times in this chapter, he's talking about the fire, and he says, their worm does not die, and the fire is not quenched. You find it three times. And that's red letter, by the way. Sure. But anyway, he's using the term worm here to refer to the person, the very being that you are, the spiritual being that you are. And the fire, he's using that term to say, here is a punishment that is never ending.
2: And so it's something to really think about. And I hope and trust that you're studying your Bible. We're just trying to find the Bible answer. The Bible is harmonious. It is in total agreement with itself. There are no contradictions in God's Word. And that's one of the cornerstones of the very doctrine of inspiration. And we can study it, and we can learn from it, and we can profit from it just by studying God's Word. Thanks, gentlemen, for reflecting on this question. Charles, let's go to you next. Mm-hmm. What is the value of the Old Testament for us today?
6: Well, certainly when we look at the Bible, David, we notice that there is the entirety of God's Word from Genesis to Malachi and then Matthew to Revelation. Sometimes we are given the idea that we're not under the old law. The Old Testament law that was given through Moses was nailed to the cross, Colossians 2 and verse 14. And there are those that would feel that since the law was nailed to the cross, then that old law does not have any value for us any longer. We just sort of ignore that or not study what's in the Old Testament. We spend all of our time in the New Testament. And members of the churches of Christ are sometimes accused of believing that since we're not under the old law, then we have no regard for what it teaches. There's nothing that it helps us in spiritually. But that's not true.
2: That's far from the truth.
6: For we realize that the Bible is fully inspired. Every scripture, Paul says in 2 Timothy chapter 3, all scripture is given by inspiration of God and is profitable for doctrine, for reproof, for correction, for instruction in righteousness, that the man of God may be perfect, thoroughly furnished unto every good work. And the scriptures there that Paul was referring to were the Old Testament scriptures, as well as later embracing the New Testament. So Paul tells Timothy, Timothy, all scripture is inspired by God and it's profitable. It teaches. Would we really know how things were created without the Old Testament? Well, we might understand what Jesus said in Matthew 19, where he says there that God at the beginning made the male and female. But we would not know the fullness of creation without what's revealed in Genesis 1 and 2. So we see that without the Old Testament, our understanding of the origin of things. People are concerned today about the origins. Is it evolution? Is it creation? Well, we have revealed to us in the New Old Testament scriptures how things came into being. And we also understand in the Old Testament that there were prophecies made regarding Christ. So many things are stated there about the coming of Jesus, the Lamb of God. Every lamb that was offered in the Old Testament was a type of the offering of Jesus, the Lamb of God, who would take away the sins of the world. So when I study the Old Testament, I see something about what was said regarding Christ as our Messiah, as our Savior. Isaiah 53 was what the eunuch was reading in Acts chapter 8. Mm-hmm. And the eunuch said, of whom does the prophet speak this, of himself or some other man? And Philip opened the scripture and preached unto him Jesus. So we find that in the old law, there's so much said in the Old Testament about the coming of Christ. And we can appreciate the ministry and the work and the mission and the death of Christ by what is said in the Old Testament. Psalm 22 is a great psalm that talks about the suffering of Christ. And we have Calvary portrayed in the book of Psalm 22. And we can appreciate so much more the death of Christ by what is said in the old law. It is said in Romans 15, verse 4, for whatever things were written before were written for our learning, that we through patience and comfort of the scriptures might have hope. So when we go back to the Old Testament and we study and we understand how God dealt with the Israelite nation, how God dealt with individuals, how God in His grace, some people say, well, there wasn't grace in the Old Testament. That's not true.
2: That's not true at all.
6: The Bible says in Genesis 6, Noah found grace in the eyes of the Lord. I heard someone say recently, well, the God of the Old Testament, the God of the New Testament are two different gods. That's not true. We see that the God, both of the Old and the New Testament, are the same God, a God of grace and mercy and love and kindness, yet a God, as we talked about a moment ago regarding punishment, a God who will indeed punish sin. The value of the Old Testament is seen in the fact that we cannot understand the New Testament without an understanding of the Old Testament. It's the foundation upon which the New Testament is built. The book of Hebrews has so many references to the Old Testament. So I've got to go back and take that Old Testament and understand what's revealed there to understand what's in the New Testament.
2: Well, great. Appreciate that. Gentlemen, would you like to elaborate on it?
5: The idea about the Old Testament being somehow less important or less valued than the New Testament, I think, is from an error in thinking that those things which apply to us, meaning the New Testament being a part of the Christian age, the Christian dispensation, we're under the law of Christ. And so often this misunderstanding, which Brother Charles clearly explained well, of the fact that, well, the old law was for this purpose and it's been done away with, but yet it still teaches us.
2: Sure.
5: Without a thorough understanding of the Old Testament, we really don't understand the New Testament right. as well as we think we do. One verse comes to mind about this idea of a universal law and purpose which God had, and that is in the book of Nehemiah, chapter 8, verse 8. So they read in the book of the law of God distinctly and gave the sense and caused them to understand the reading. We sure. can't understand the New Testament without the beauty, the history, and the facts of the Old Testament.
2: That's correct. Chip?
4: Sometimes people will ask the question, does the Old Testament apply to us? And I think one of the best answers to that is, yes, it applies to us in regard to principle, but not in specific.
2: Right.
4: We can look at Noah building an ark, and we're not commanded to do those specific things. The things Adam's commanded to do, we're not specifically, you know, but the principle remains the same. And this makes the Old Testament one of the greatest illustrators, I think, of New Testament ideas. For example, Hebrews chapter 11, mm-hmm. that great chapter about faith, mm-hmm. It's almost as if he's going to make sure that we don't misunderstand about how faith acts, because he goes right. through person after person after person from the Old Testament, whom we're supposed to be familiar with their stories, mm-hmm. Abraham, mm-hmm. Rahab, Moses, all these characters. And always he says, by faith they did. It's mm-hmm. like, I don't want you to go wrong on this. I want you to understand mm-hmm. it. So I'm going to illustrate faith by all these people back here in the Old Testament. So it's a wonderful illustrator of things that that we desperately need to know.
6: And I think one thing, too, that we quickly add, David, is the reality that while we do not follow their pattern of worship in the Old Testament, that pattern of worship as under the old law was done away. The lighting of candles, burning of incense, offering of animal sacrifices,
7: instrumental music.
6: Yeah. All of those were a part of Old Testament worship. But as Jim has mentioned, the principle of obedience in worship is still important.
7: Sure.
4: And doing it God's way.
6: That's right.
7: That's right. Okay. God took away the first to establish the second. And that was culminated in Christ Jesus. And we're grateful for the law. As what, John 1:17-14, I believe it is, says the law was given by Moses, that grace and truth came through Jesus Christ. And God himself made a distinction between those two. Well, I appreciate that very much. I hope that is very, very helpful to us. We want to avoid the extreme. Some people think we're under that Old Testament today. And by the way, the Ten Commandments controversy and all the placards you see out in the yards, that might be one that we'll address at some other program in the future. And then the other extreme is that we don't have anything to do with the Old Testament. But as we've seen in our study today, there's very much profit from studying the Old Testament. So much we wouldn't understand today if we didn't have it. Well, let's go to Todd Creighton, and you've got a good question, I think a very practical question for us today. How can Christians help maintain the purity of the church?
5: The Bible talks about that we can have pure religion. James tells us that, James 1:27, that there is an idea of the way that a Christian lives, believes, and practices his religion ought to be in keeping with the Word of God. And so by that, we keep God's standard. And that standard is, first of all, to be pure in place. In Matthew 16, it's recorded where Jesus spoke to the Apostle Peter in establishing the church. And he says, upon this rock I will build my church, and the gates of, as the King James renders it, hell, but Hades is the word in the original, will not prevail against it. That there is a kingdom established by Christ, and that it is a pure kingdom that one must become a part of through the gospel. It is true through historical fact, as well as biblical evidence, that many, many of the modern day denominations modern creeds of men have no place of record mm-hmm. in the Bible. And so, first of all, as a Christian, I must judge the purity of my religion by, can I find my religion or my beliefs in the Bible?
7: Right.
5: And if they are not consistent with that, then I ought to try and change those things to be consistent with that which is pure. Well, one may say, well, where is this church of the New Testament found? In Acts 2, when Peter gave his great statement, and then Peter said unto them, repent and be baptized, every one of you, in the name of Jesus Christ for the remission of sins, ye shall receive the gift of the Holy Ghost. Now, what did those who were baptized do? What did they become a part of? Well, the following verse tells us, then they that gladly received his word were baptized, and about the same day they were added unto them about 3,000 mm-hmm. souls. They didn't join. They didn't place membership. They weren't voted in. They were added into right. this kingdom, which Christ established by God. Mm-hmm. And that through obedience to the gospel, through repenting, and through being baptized for the remission of their sins. Now, so one may say, well, I have repented, and I've been baptized, but it wasn't for the remission of sins. And so, seeking a pure religion, then, again, I must go back and say, how can I become the Christian that is exemplified here in the New Testament? Because those are the Christians that the Bible describes as pure. But not only that, we ought to be looking as Christians. If I am one who has obeyed the gospel, I am part of the kingdom, which is the church, then I want to make sure that I'm living according to the purpose which Christ ordained, or he set aside for his people. Mm-hmm. And a beautiful passage that Paul wrote in Ephesians chapter 4, comparing the church to the bride of Christ. And you know, I think marriage is a great example of the fact, or to illustrate Ephesians chapter 5, to illustrate the relationship that we have in Christ. Mm-hmm. And when he writes here, wives, submit yourselves unto your own husbands as unto the Lord, for the husband is the head of the wife, and even as Christ is the head of the church, and he is the Savior of the body. Therefore, as the church is subject unto Christ, so let the wives be to their own husbands in everything. Husbands, love your wives, even as Christ also loved the church and gave himself for it. In any society where marriage is recognized, for a husband or for a wife to surrender themselves to the subjection of another woman or another man, to follow after another woman or another man, or unite themselves mm-hmm. to another woman mm-hmm. or another man other than their spouse, they would be seen as a faithless husband or wife.
7: Right.
5: Well, in the same way, we are not pure when we align ourselves with the creeds of men, or with religious groups that are not found in the Bible, or with sinful practices right. that we know displease the Lord. What would it be if the Lord were to come back and we are embraced, or we're in a relationship that we should be with him? He wants the church to be pure and not to be in this bond, if you will, with sinfulness. And so we can remain pure and continue to make our Christianity pure by living godly lives and by making sure that we're living according to what God purposed. He says here in verse 26 that he might sanctify and cleanse it with the washing of water by the word, that he might present it to himself a glorious church, not having spot or wrinkle or any such thing, that it should be holy and without blemish. You know, a wonderful illustration of this that my grandmother taught me is, she said, when you wash dishes, after a while that water is hot and soapy and it'll clean things. But after a while, it gets dirty. Mm-hmm. And you know, it can get gunky and dirty. You don't even want to touch it. You don't want to reach down there and right. get that dish out, because it's going to put a blemish. It's going mm-hmm. to put a spot on your hands. And that's a great illustration of how it is with the world. We can try to sample or dabble in it, but we cannot come out unscathed.
7: That's right.
5: And how sad that is. But if we're going to make church a pure religion, then we're going to, our pure purpose, as Christ's purpose for us,
7: sure.
5: then we're going to do all that we can to live according to that, remembering that we are to be glorious as Christians. And then finally, we ought to seek purity in the pattern. There is a pattern that God established for Christians to behave, for us to worship. In 1 Timothy 1, verse 13, Paul tells Timothy, hold fast the form or pattern of sound words which thou hast heard of me in faith and love which is in Christ Jesus. Mm-hmm. So many Christians today wonder why their faith is not strong, or they wonder why they're not as close to Christ as maybe they were when they first obeyed the gospel. You know, the first problem may be is that I'm too close to the world.
3: That's right.
5: I'm too close to the former lifestyle that I led instead of holding fast. That I hold on to it as if I could lose it at any time. But by following that pattern that Jesus taught to his apostles and then gave to those who believed, then we can make sure that we're living purely and that we will be saved in that great day of judgment.
7: Thank you very much, Todd. I appreciate you reflecting on that from the Bible. It's very helpful. Maybe we can expand on it a little bit. We've got just about 4 minutes remaining.
6: Certainly, I believe that as Todd has shared, the church being the bride of Christ, we want to be sure our bride, our wives, maintain a purity in our relationships. And Jesus has no less concern that we as his bride, Ephesians tells us about the beautiful bride of Christ, and sure, the beauty of the church is seen in her purity, and the beauty of our relationship with the Lord is maintained as we have that pure relationship through his word and through the rendering of our lives, our bodies, as a living sacrifice, holy and acceptable unto him, which is our spiritual service. So there's a constant challenge to maintain, because there's always the pull of the world on our hearts.
3: That's right. Jim?
8: I'm so grateful for what Jesus said in John chapter 4, verse 24. He said, God is a spirit, and they that worship him must worship him in spirit and in truth. And I've had this pointed out before. This will help keep the worship pure, to have the right object of your worship, and that is God.
3: Sure.
8: And to have the right attitude. It says worship him in spirit, and the right authority, the truth. And if you keep those things in mind, I think the principle goes further even than worship. God must be our objective, to be pleasing.

0: 2, if anyone is overtaken in a trespass, you who are spiritual, restore such a person in the spirit of meekness, considering yourself, lest you also be tempted. Maybe he's saying to us, put yourself in their position with their background, their understanding, and their problems, and you may understand them better, and you'll be able to help them spiritually. Maybe it's reflected also in James 5:19-20, when there he's talking about if anyone errs from the truth, and you restore him, you need to know this. Not only are you saving a soul from death, but you're covering a multitude of sins. Mm-hmm. Maybe that reflects back on Psalm 32, which Paul later cites in Romans chapter 4. Blessed is the man whose sins are covered. Blessed is the man to whom the Lord will not impute iniquity. And we have that responsibility to one another, to really help one another to overcome our problems. And especially, in morals or in doctrinal areas or in any area of life. And this also will help others to remain pure. And so, anything further that you'd like to share on
1: that? I think 1 Corinthians 5, David, where the church at Corinth was allowing a man to live with his father's wife, and they were not doing anything about it. We're not maintaining that purity of the
0: church.
1: They
0: were smug about it,
1: really. And they were not with a loving spirit trying to restore or bring that person out of sin and keep the church pure, but also save the soul of the one who was in sin.
0: Yeah, okay. That's a good point. It really is. Gentlemen, I want to thank you for dealing with these questions. We know we couldn't say everything in the short period of time that could be said. But anyway, maybe we've pointed our audience in the direction we ought to be going in our Bible study. And we'll have some of these questions maybe come up even in later programs. It's been a pleasure being with you today. And we hope and trust that you'll be with us the next time. Just check your schedule. And we need your questions. Would you mail us your question or email us? And we'd be glad to deal with those just as soon as possible. I'm David Wood, your host. Once again, our guest today is Todd Creighton and Charles Cochran and Jim Stewart. It's been a pleasure being with you. Hope and trust that we'll see you again soon. And may God bless you and yours.
2: It's 7 o'clock.
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5: In 1 Timothy chapter 4 and verse 8, the Apostle Paul told Timothy to avoid things that weren't as productive as godliness. Now, he didn't say not to exercise, but he said bodily exercise profiteth little, but godliness is profitable unto all things, having the promise of life that now is and that which is to come. Well, we want to be concerned with the life that now is and that which is to come. The Word of God will help us with both areas. It applies to things that we do right now, and it helps us think about our eternal futures. My name is Brooks Boyd, and this is Bible Roundtable, and I thank you for watching today. I have some friends with me because I know my limitations. We're dealing with issues of life and the Bible answer to some of those issues that we face. And I know that I don't know everything, but when we put our heads together, we might come up with some good ideas. I've got Brother Jeremiah Tatum with me today. He is the pulpit minister

0: For the Willow Avenue Church of Christ in Cookeville, Tennessee. Jeremiah, thank you for being here.
1: It's good being here today. Thanks for having us.
0: Great that you've agreed to come, and this is your trial experience on television, and so we'll do the best we can to be gentle, but okay. We're thankful that you're here, brother. Brother Dwight Fuqua, no stranger to the camera, I know, and no stranger to these parts, preaches for the Findlay Church of Christ in Sparta, Tennessee. Thank you, Brother Dwight, for being here.
2: Glad to be with you.
0: All right, well, let's get our Bibles open and get into our study. The first topic we're going to discuss on this program, it says all right-thinking adult Christians are concerned about young people in the church. How do you convince young people that you are not just giving the party line when you warn about dangers that they face morally, spiritually, and even doctrinally? Brother Dwight, I'll let you start. How do you respond to that?
2: I suppose it's only human nature for young people sometimes to think that we're feeding them the party line.
0: Right.
2: But what we have to do is to help them make the connection between the Word of God and their life to have their own faith.
0: Okay.
2: Ecclesiastes 12:1 talks about remember your Creator in the days of your youth. And 1 Timothy 4:12 says, let no one despise your youth, but be an example of the believer in word, in conduct, in love, in spirit, in faith, in purity. I think one of the greatest challenges we face today in our entertainment mentality is helping our young people see that faith in God is about being His servant and not about being entertained.
0: Well, yeah, that's a big part of it, a big hurdle, I know,
2: that it is.
0: We have today. Jeremiah, you deal with young people, I know.
1: I think there are definitely some practical things that we can do to let them understand that we're not just talking theoretically, that the things that the choices that they make are going to affect what's going to happen for the rest of their lives. And one of the things I try to tell young people, especially those that are, say, from the beginning of teenage years up into their early 20s, is that the decisions that you are going to be making over the next 5 to 10 years are going to determine the outcome for the rest of your life.
0: That's right.
1: And so one of the things we can do is talk to them about life experiences that we've had. We can express to them those things that we've done wrong ourselves or mistakes that we've made. Put it on a more practical perspective. Now, those of you that are older have more wisdom with regard to those things, but we've all been there. We've done those things. We've seen that a lot of the things that the world is trying to teach us, that they are not going to apply properly to our lives, that we've got to let the Word of God guide us and help us. And what they will find, of course, is that God knows who we are. He knows exactly what we need. And even sometimes we deceive ourselves thinking about certain things morally, and we need His guidance. And those things practically apply and will make a big difference in the outcome of their lives.
0: Yeah, we've got to help them understand that this is about a relationship that you're going to have to maintain if you're going to be happy. I think Ecclesiastes 12, you're the one that mentioned that, Dwight. You start early developing that relationship with your Creator, and these are just His guidelines.
2: This is
0: just instruction.
2: And it's not just a party line. It's the fact that the law of the harvest and actions have consequences.
0: Yeah, right.
2: And that's a tough lesson to learn in life, and sadly, sometimes we learn it the hard way. And so many hurts can be avoided if we will recognize that we are going to reap what we sow, and actions have consequences.
0: I don't know. There's no set format of exactly what works with everybody, but don't you think that probably if we would get young people to study in depth the book of Ecclesiastes, and then maybe the book of Proverbs, that might help.
1: And we can also bring them up to speed with statistics and facts within the realm of what happens in the church for the people that don't marry Christians, or the people that decide to do things their own way and not God's way, and why these people leave the church. You know, there are real statistics and facts that we can give them beyond just what God's Word says to help them realize that these choices are going to be important choices.
0: Right, and other people's mistakes ought to be valuable learning tools. Sadly, that's not always the case, but I mean, that's what the book of Ecclesiastes is, I think, right? Here's Solomon's mistakes. This is what doesn't work in life, right?
2: Right.
0: And so, hey, young people, here's something to look at. I'm cautious about letting young people know too much about what I went through as I was growing up, because they might say, well, you turned out all right. You know, you did something stupid. You turned out all right. But yeah. I know what you're saying, though, yeah. that they need to know that perfection didn't start out, from the beginning. We didn't maintain perfection all the way through.
2: I think sometimes we can almost leave that impression with our young people, yeah. The warning you're giving there, because someone that may have had a problem with drugs, while their message to the young people is, I made this mistake and don't you make it. Mm-hmm. Sometimes the young people's reaction may be, well, he did it and it was okay,
0: so yeah.
2: maybe I can do it and it's okay. But it's really not. Those actions do have consequences.
1: And we just have to teach that sin is still sin. And the minute that you make that decision to go away from what God's will is for your life, that you're headed down a very destructive path, and you cut off your relationship with God. Mm-hmm. And you may come around, but you may not have that opportunity to come around. You're lost now.
2: Very true.
1: And you need to get things right with God.
0: Yeah, good point. Excellent. All right. Well, here's something that everybody is concerned about, not just young people. Singing as worship. In many places, just to be honest, we could do better. In fact, a lot of places I've been, it seems like we've kind of lost some of the skills that we had in years past, like being able to have the four-part harmony. A lot of places you hear very little of the alternate parts. You'll hear the soprano, the lead, but you won't hear much more, maybe some bass out there, but very seldom do you hear the parts. There's something being done about that. It's called praise teams, but I'm persuaded that that's not authorized. Other than doing something that's not authorized, what can we do? Jeremiah, what do you recommend to help improve our singing?
1: Well, singing or worship as in general is an outgrowth of one's personal relationship with God. Okay. And I think we need to continue to impress upon people the fact that when I come to worship, I'm here to adore and love and show my feelings to God and express those feelings, not just to Him, but also to other brethren. And when I don't sing or I don't put forth my best effort, I'm really holding back on God that which is due Him. So it's an interesting thing for me, just by the way that I was raised. We came from a family that sang and always sang. And so that's never been a big issue for my family. But maybe some people didn't come from that background, and they have to learn. Christianity is a learned thing, and practicing worship is a learned thing. So one of the things we can do is, I know at Willow Avenue even recently, we've been having some classes on how to sing better, how to learn how to sing the songs in a better way. Another thing that I would suggest is that we've got to the point where we have these PowerPoint projectors and we have paperless hymnal and people have now become so dependent on some of those things for worship that they're no longer opening up their songbooks. If the PowerPoint or the paperless hymnal has a glitch in it, people stop singing in the middle of the worship, and then have the leader up there singing on his own for a little while.
0: Oh, no.
1: So we want to emphasize to people just how important worship is and how engaged they need to be and how they need to have their songbooks open regardless of whether or not we have paperless hymnal or anything else. And just when you get into the building, recognize that this is you and God. This is your relationship with God, and this is your outpouring of thankfulness and admiration for all the things He's done for you. That's the beginning of it for me.
0: Very good. All right. Dwight, you've had some experience with this.
2: Well, it's true that we, many years ago, had singing schools and people were much more familiar with the rudiments of music. Mm-hmm. And we need to do more of that. But at the same time, I think really the key to having more effective singing is just, as Jeremiah suggested, singing with meaning. John 4, Jesus, in his conversation with the Samaritan woman, she brought up a really hot-button issue, the place of worship.
0: Mm-hmm. Right.
2: She made the confrontation. We Samaritans say worship in the mountain, you say worship in Jerusalem. Jesus went on to give that profound teaching about acceptable worship. And it's not place. Worship is in spirit and in truth.
0: Right.
2: In truth is God's word, following the pattern of Scripture. But in spirit means sincerely, from the heart. And all of the items of our worship are to be from the heart.
0: Mm-hmm.
2: Ephesians 5:19, Colossians 3:16 address singing from the heart.
0: That's right.
2: And if we'll really think about what we're singing, When we sing, holy, holy, holy, Lord God Almighty, are worthy of praise as Christ my Redeemer, we shouldn't yawn in the midst of that. And if we all will just focus on the fact that we are worshiping and adoring God, that we are bowing in homage before Him, which is what the word worship means, then that will greatly enhance our song service.
0: Amen. I agree. One thing that I see that helps some people, not everybody can attend everything, I know, but Friday night singings, you know, do more of it and spend time around people that do it well. I remember when you talk about the parts that I mentioned earlier, there was a brother, of course, my dad, like you were talking about your family, good singing, good singers in my family. But I learned to sing bass by sitting by somebody or close to somebody that I could hear singing bass, you know. And tenor, you can learn the same way. You follow along. You're not sure what everything means, but at least you can kind of get the idea of what's what when you're looking at the music on the page. But
2: I heard one brother say that he does not sing by note. He sings by letter. Letter fly.
0: Open up, letter
2: and
0: fly.
2: I think if we will do that, that will greatly enhance our song service.
0: Right. As long as you're not like the guy that said he employed the prison method, he was always behind a few bars and looking for the right key. And
2: right. So
0: but when we think about singing as being an act of worship, it's an avenue of worship, and it's us approaching the throne of God. I really appreciate song leaders that start our worship with those holy, holy, holy songs, those Father, we adore thee songs that take us up to the throne. And when we start that way, our minds will more likely follow and stay there, understanding that that's what we're here. That's what we're doing.
1: Well, worship is definitely something that you prepare to do. It's not something you just show up and do. And one of the things that do enhance the worship is the responsibility that the leaders see within themselves to do the very best that they can. We wouldn't show up to preach a sermon having not prepared.
0: No.
1: So song leaders should prepare.
0: Amen.
1: They should know their songs well. They should know what they want to emphasize, both in the songs that they select and the meaning of those songs, but also in how they want the congregation to be involved in the singing. And I think one of the things that is good is when song leaders communicate with the congregation what they want to do with this song, how they want to sing it, what they want to be thinking about, instead of just stepping up, calling out a number, and hoping everybody kind of follows along.
2: I know one thing that's very helpful to us at Findlay is we have a number of good song leaders, but most of the song leaders will coordinate with me as the preacher.
0: Mm-hmm, right.
2: If I'm preaching on holiness, then they'll select songs on that theme, or on prayer, they'll select songs on that theme. Brother Tom Holland has suggested, and I think it's great advice, that song leaders always begin our worship with a song of praise.
0: Right.
2: We are there to praise God. And while there are other songs, devotional songs, so forth, that are very meaningful to us, to begin our worship with a lively song of praise sets us in the spirit. I know that singing is very much a barometer of a congregation.
0: Oh, yeah.
2: And it certainly sets the tone for all of the services. There have been occasions that after the singing, I wanted to rush into the pulpit. There have been other occasions that I felt like I needed help to climb the two steps into the pulpit. And so it really is very significant in our worship.
1: It does set a tone. And another thing is when you have an opportunity as a leader, as you're leading the congregation in song, to let them know, this is why we're singing those songs. Concentrate on the words of these songs. You know, a lot of times we emphasize the musical part of it and being able to sing the parts of the song. But if you're not a great singer, the words of the song will bring your heart into the song and cause you to sing regardless of how you sound. And we know that God cares about what we're thinking in our hearts as we worship Him, not how we sound.
0: Right. And that's where we should leave it. I know a preacher who took Sunday nights for a while and would just take songs that we sing. And some of them we sing by habit. And he was saying, have you ever thought about these words? Of course, there are some beautiful words in some songs that because let's sing the first and third or first and fourth verses, we'll leave out a lot of good teaching and admonition if we would Look at the words. Sometimes I know that's, you know, kind of getting a little picky maybe, but a song like Soldiers of Christ Arise. Now that song's supposed to be a logical progression of thought. Well, let's sing all, I think it has five verses. Let's sing all those together. If we have to trim another song, let's do that. Let's sing all of this one so we can get the complete thought and kind of help focus our minds on what we're doing.
2: And to sing with spirit and understanding, we're probably going to have to do some homework on the song that says, "Here I Raise My Ebenezer."
0: Yeah, some folks won't understand that.
2: Or "Night with Ebon Pinion."
0: That's right.
2: What does that mean? Did I sing that with spirit and understanding?
1: Right. And the way that we do that is we can use actually pulpit opportunities as preachers and teach the congregation what those words mean and sometimes incorporate. I've done this several times where we had an evening worship and I would preach about a song, mm-hmm. talk about the words of the song, tell about the biblical themes of the song, and then we would sing the song. Okay. Then all of a sudden they have much more meaning and people enjoy that and bring that out in the worship service.
0: Right. I think the Gospel Advocate just recently did a series of studies on H.G. Spafford's song, When Peace Like a River, and the words that he wrote there.
2: It is well with my soul.
0: Yes. So some good things that we can do to encourage better singing and better participation in the singing. It bothers me greatly to see someone who I know has a voice. They're not sitting silently because the doctor told them not to sing, but they're sitting silently because they think they don't sing well and so they shouldn't be participating. That goes against the grain of everything the New Testament teaches about our singing. We are to with one mind and one mouth praise God. Romans 15 verses 5 and 6. Anything else? All right, well, back to the idea of young people. We're probably a little bit late bringing this up, but for future reference, we could say, what are some things that the church can do to encourage her graduates, especially high school graduates, but to encourage them and some important things that they need to know? Dwight, what do you do?
2: Practical things, simple things as far as, for example, our high school graduates. I know at Findlay we, of course, put their pictures and names in the bulletin. We put them on the PowerPoint before the service. We have a reception in their honor after evening worship. Sometimes we address messages specifically for the benefit of our young people. They obviously need encouragement.
0: Oh, yeah.
2: But, of course, we have to go far back of that to the way they're brought up. And it's a very critical time in their life. They're making a transition. It's not only a stepping stone, it's a threshold to a new whole area of their life and what they're going to be facing perhaps in some of the university settings and those things. It's a real challenge. I think the great fatherly advice, when you have older people in the congregation, especially older men that are mentoring the younger men and the older women that are teaching the younger women, When they really can just kind of put an arm around them and say that word of encouragement and give them a little advice very kindly, it goes a long way.
0: Yeah, very good. Involving the whole congregation in this exercise. Jeremiah?
1: You know, encouragement for young people during this transitional time is really an important thing. I went to a graduation a couple of weeks ago. I have one sister. She has a daughter and then three sons, and this was her oldest son's graduation. And there we were as a family down in Columbia, Tennessee, attending his graduation, and as his parents came down, there were tears in his eyes at the end of that graduation, because he was at a very important time in his life. You know, he had just accomplished something very important to him, and also he didn't know what to do with himself now, you know, and they need our encouragement. And when I saw that, I'm not used to seeing tears in a 17, 18-year-old boy's eyes. I recognized just how important it was for us to be there. And, you know, one of the things that the congregation needs to let these kids know is that we're going to be there. We're going to be there throughout their college years. We're going to be there for them for the rest of their lives, that they always have a home, and they can always come home and be supported and helped. And like you were talking about, Dwight, having these programs where you have at the end of the year some type of reception for your young people, those that are graduating, and you recognize them in a public way, Maybe have a special lesson that night if you're going to have that. Let the youth minister maybe speak because he's been very close to them and helped them through this transition. And then something that we've done in the last two congregations where I've been, there's been families come together or people that are really good with technology and they've come up with these videos they have the songs that are selected and they start with the kids when they're babies and let the people take those pictures and bring them in and we all go in and we watch them grow up before our eyes on video.
0: Yeah.
1: And it's a reminder, I think, of the fact that we're a family and that we're always going to be there for them and to us we're always in some ways recognize that they're a child, but in other ways we also recognize where they've grown to and where they're going and that we're just glad to be a part of it. And to me it's really an overwhelming and exciting thing. All the parents cry, you know, that night because they see these things happening and what we're looking forward to even ourselves is I think about one of these days I can't wait to see my children in those videos and be able to and know that I've got a family that supports me like that and that's always going to be there for me like that.
0: Those are great suggestions, great ideas, and I think the church really needs to help these young people appreciate, you know, that it's not just them by themselves, and as you said, the young man crying, that pretty well indicates he knows he didn't get here by himself. They need their parents, their grandparents, and the role models that they look up to in the church. I recall growing up, it was my dad's great uncle. Everybody called him Papa Lamb, but the young people went over. He and his wife had been unable to attend that Sunday morning, but the young people went over and sat down in their living room and sang with them. Well, he made it that Sunday night, and he got up before the whole congregation and bragged on those young people. And you're talking about making an impression on kids. This is a time in their lives when they are very impressionable.
2: The first Sunday that I ever waited on the congregation as a young person, I appreciate you referencing my old age. That was back in the time of the little narrow clip-on black ties.
0: Oh, yeah.
2: Do you remember those?
0: I do.
2: As we were passing the bread, everything was going pretty good. When we started to pass the fruit of the vine, my clip-off tie fell off into the grape juice. I went around embarrassed, took it off, put it in my pocket, embarrassed, and I came back up, and I looked down, and I still had on my silver dollar tie clasp. So I had to take it off and hide it. And I vowed to myself then that I would never do anything in worship again.
0: Right, yeah.
2: But after the worship was over, some of those dear sisters came up, and you would have thought I had delivered the Gettysburg Address. I did such a wonderful job. They kept me going.
0: Oh, yeah.
2: And I think just that word fitly spoken really means a lot to our young people. They need to hear it. And we who are older need to hear it as well.
0: Amen. That's good. All right. Well, we've got 4 minutes, and this is something that I know everybody needs, but I guess we need balance. Brother Rex Turner Sr. said his father said, every man needs a balance wheel. A brother recently taught that motivation is everything when it comes to Christian living. Do you agree with that?
1: Well, motivation is important, but it's not the end-all and be-all of our relationship with God. One of the problems with motivation is sometimes motivation is misguided.
0: Mm-hmm.
1: You know, we need to remember that Jeremiah chapter 17 and verse 9 says that the heart can be deceitful, and who can know it?
0: Right.
1: And so there are times when if we're just thinking about what motivates us or gets us excited, if it's something that's not of God, then it's not going to be beneficial to us or to the church.
0: Okay. Good answer, Brother Dwight.
2: I think here's where we need to make a distinction between external and internal motivation.
0: Okay.
2: We all need the encouragement, external motivation of others. We are to stir one another up to love and good works, mm-hmm. Hebrews 10:24.
0: Right.
2: The Bible, the epistles have much to say about encouragement and edification and the mutual support one of another. That external. But the key is the internal motivation. To love the Lord with all of our heart, our soul, our mind, our strength. That must be the constant. I cannot live a faithful Christian life on a daily basis just because I went to a lectureship or a workshop and I got fired up. That won't last that long. There has to be an internal motivation. I had a brother in one place I was considering moving to, And when I met with the leadership, he leaned across the table and he said, "How are you going to motivate me?" Well, before the conversation was over, he asked me that three times. And I suggested that if he was a leader of the church and he was that dependent upon needing external motivation all the time from the preacher, perhaps he needed to consider his relationship with the Lord.
0: Mm-hmm.
2: I didn't move there, but I hope choice. I helped him with the situation. Yes, we encourage each other, but we must have that internal drive to serve the Lord.
1: I would agree with that. I think the word that was missing there was, yes, motivation is everything, the source of our motivation.
0: Okay.
1: That's what's missing. That's where everything begins. If the source is God, if it's His Word, if it's truth, if it's things that are eternal, then everything else will work out.
0: It's kind of Galatians 2:20, as you're saying, that or Hebrews 12:1-2, you know, I'm crucified with Christ, nevertheless I live, yet not I, but Christ liveth in me, or looking to Jesus, the author and finisher of our faith. All right, brethren, well, these are excellent thoughts, and let's do all we can to stay motivated, but certainly to motivate somebody else with the Word of God. Sometimes, I told somebody just last night, talking about a particular situation where somebody made a bad decision. It wasn't something intrinsically evil. It was just a decision that moved them away from faithfulness to Christ. And I said, sometimes just one person speaking up can make the difference.
2: Yes.
0: So sometimes just that word of exhortation, that's what Peter did. With many, many other words did he testify and exhort, saying, save yourselves. But if he hadn't done that, what do you think the result might have been? You know,
2: we can all be a Barnabas. We can all be
0: that's
2: encouragers.
0: Right. That's right.
2: And that's so needed in the church today.
0: Amen. Well, I appreciate you guys for helping me, and I appreciate you folks for watching this program. And I encourage you to make this a habit, watching Bible Roundtable. We'll always try to have something worthwhile, something that may help you in your search for God's way in your life. Thank you for listening. Mm-hmm.

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1: 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WGWD.
0: It's 73 degrees.
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0: Good evening and welcome to GBN Live. I'm Mark Teske. I'm sitting in for Mike Hixon, who is out. Lord willing, he'll be back with us again next week. The subject that we're to be discussing this evening is the question, can you prove the Christian faith? And we have two panelists with us here this evening that are eminently qualified to discuss this topic. Dave Miller is with us. Dave is the executive director of Apologetics Press, holds three master's degrees and a PhD from Southern Illinois University. Dave, welcome.
1: Thank you, Mark. Good to be here.
0: Oh, pleasure to have you. And we have a man who happens to be Dave's son, Dr. Jeff Miller. Jeff holds a master's degree and a PhD in biomechanical engineering from Auburn University. Jeff, welcome.
2: War Eagle.
0: We're going to get started on that already. Good SEC discussion already getting going. Those of you who are viewing this evening, we'd love to have you call in. The phone number is 662-874-5508. Or you can email us at gbnlive@gbntv.org. Now, if you're calling or emailing, you don't have to agree with us. We'd love to have discussion whether you agree or not. We'd love to cover this material as fully as we possibly can. And as we begin this discussion, the whole subject could really be summed up by the word apologetics, which the organization with which you both are affiliated, Apologetics Press. Could you help explain what apologetics is and what Apologetics Press is and how those things relate?
1: Sure. The English word apologetics, of course, comes from the Greek term apologia, which occurs a few times in the New Testament. 1 Peter 3:15 would be a good example where Peter said to be ready to, the King James has give an answer, the newer versions have make a defense. So that's the idea, to make a defense, to defend Christianity. Apologetics Press started 35 years ago in Montgomery, Alabama, and that